0: We can continue.
1: Police in Seattle are releasing details of the weapon they say was used by a teenager accused of killing three people at a local food festival. Police Chief Sean Barnes says the 15-year-old had a ghost gun.
2: With an extended magazine that had a 33-round capacity. And when it was recovered, there were 19 rounds in the magazine.
1: Ghost guns are untraceable. They do not have serial numbers and are often bought without a background check. Two other weapons were recovered. There were at least three suspects involved in the shootout at the crowded Bite of Seattle near the Space Needle. One of them was among those killed. Audio from ComoNews.com. I'm Ed Donahue.
0: The Senate has confirmed Jay Clayton to become head of the nation's intelligence agencies. The vote Tuesday puts a permanent director in the job weeks after President Donald Trump sought to delay his nomination. On Wall Street, the Dow up by 537 points. More on these stories at townhall.com.
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0: Stocks ended mixed today with the Dow Jones Industrial Average and S&P 500 indexes up and the NASDAQ down. AI was less of a drag on stocks. Seth Sutel has more.
5: Most stocks rose on Wall Street following strong earnings reports from companies including Coca-Cola, but big drops for AI winners kept the gains in check. The S&P 500 rose just 0.2%. The Dow climbed 537 points. That's about 1%. The NASDAQ composite fell 0.2%. Chipmaker Micron Technology pulled back almost 9%. The slides for AI stocks were worse overseas. Steep falls for South Korean tech giants SK Hynix and Samsung helped pull the Kospi index down 10.8%. Oil prices fell some more. The price for Brent crude fell close to $82 a barrel. Seth Sutel, New York.
0: News and analysis at townhall.com. From Washington, I'm Keith Peters. A tornado touched down in the Fox Cities region of Wisconsin, which includes Appleton, Menasha, and Nina, at about 1 p.m. Monday. Winnebago County Executive Gordon Hinn says there was destruction, but no reports of deaths or missing people after that twister that touched down in northeastern Wisconsin.
6: The depth of the tornado and its impact still is incredible, devastating, and we're really still in the assessment phase of things. At the same time, we know that people are going without, power, uncertainty about childcare, housing, and we've had first responders on the ground since, the beginning, going door to door to check on folks. And we probably were lucky with the timing and that many people may have been at work.
0: More at townhall.com.
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17: 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We are here every day, Monday through Friday, New Pacific 3 Eastern, Sunday 3 Pacific 6 Eastern, Saturday mornings with Jim Valley, 10 a.m. Pacific 1 Eastern, Sundays with Andrew Zarian. And yes, it is Tuesday here on the show. You know what that means? We got a lot to talk about. Last night was Raw. Not great reviews here on the chat. Dire, Guanzen says here. I'm pretty haunted by last night's Raw. Well, yeah, I cannot say that last night's Raw was really any good at all. It was a go-home show for SummerSlam, the go-home Raw. And, man, you know, I always talk about video packages. There's a limit. My God. There were so many video packages on that show last night. And it wasn't even like they were, you know, spread out. It was like, long video package, long video package, long video package, commercial. Like, oh, my God. And then there was that concert, and there was that Brock Lesnar segment, which sucked, made no sense. So, yeah, there's a lot to get into with Monday Night Raw. We'll also talk about tonight's NXT. We've got Dynamite coming up tomorrow night. And both nights of SummerSlam now have cards. Six matches each night. And we'll tell you who is wrestling, what night, on which show. And then a bunch of other news as well, including, good thing Lance Storm is on the show today. We got a lot of TNA news to get into. And some of it's pretty good. I'm not going to flip out like Paul Heyman last night when his technical issues came up. But I've caused more than my own fair share. But anyway, we're going to end the break in a moment. If you want to text us, 425-780-7566. That is 425-780-7566. 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
5: Back in the show, Brian Alvarez here, Wrestling Observer Live. Landstorm joining us here today. Cheap plug here at the beginning. It's actually quite a coincidence. Last Thursday on the Brian and Vinny show, I was talking about my decision to do one last senton in that six-man at Relentless Wrestling. And then yesterday we were talking about the same match because Chris Masters, Chris Adonis was in it. We told some Chris Adonis stories. And then, like, an hour later, they actually just posted the match. It's up on YouTube right now. So if you want to go up and watch it, I've put it up on the top of my X. I think on my Blue Sky as well. It is, it's a reference here to Will E. Largeman, who is, Tom and I, our third announcer in our three-man booth. And Tom and I got dragged into the ring yet again for a match. And if you want to see that, and it will be the last. Actually, I got to give credit to Will E. Largeman. He identified it as a senton atomico, as opposed to my most hated term, swanton.
6: Which is a swanton.
5: Nah, they made it up later. If you want to see the last one, everybody, it's up on YouTube right now. I will never do one again. I realize I've said many times, like, I'll never wrestle again, all this kind of, everyone, you know, there's a lot of liars in wrestling, but I will never do that move again. Because I'm still recovering. It was, God, felt like I got struck by lightning. Been to the chiropractor. My whole payoff has gone to the chiropractor and the massage therapist to get this frickin' knot out of my
6: neck. See, you need to just
5: right
6: do
5: here.
6: It on a really big, thick dude and do the hit straight into the middle of them.
5: You're
6: the Jeff Hardy and just land on the dude.
5: Like,
6: you're not that heavy, bro.
5: Well, the thing also is the guy that I did it on is probably about my size. Like, if I'd done it on some, like, big dude, I'd have considered it. But I don't like hitting people.
6: You could do it to, like, a guy like Otis.
5: I feel like it makes me a bad worker.
6: You need to do it to a guy like Otis.
5: But I love Otis. Even Otis.
6: Otis wouldn't notice,
5: dude. He probably wouldn't notice. But anyway, it's up on my X right now if you want to check it out. Also, I do want to make mention of this. It's not the top story. We talked about it yesterday, but I do want to mention it. So the former Mike Santana, now Cruz Montana, I should have known better. You know, everyone, when they heard the name Cruz Montana, like, your immediate reaction is to be irritated. And as I've said 1,000 times, these are two separate issues, by the way. The changing of the name and also what I'm going to talk about right here. When you go to WWE and they want you to come up with a new name, you pick the names. Like, you come up with a list. So I realize we watch NXT and we make fun of all these names and, like, say whatever you want, but, you know, it's not NXT or Shawn Michaels or Johnny Russo. Like, it's the talent. They make a list. Like, here are 5 names that I like. And then, you know, everyone decides on which one. So Cruz Montana, it is very much like Mariah May when they changed her name to Blake Monroe. And I think there was another one. I forget who the other one was. But anyway, like, these names, it's like they end up getting ridiculed on the internet. But often these names really mean something to the people that chose the name. Like Blake Monroe, I presume the Monroe part is for Marilyn Monroe, but I think Blake is her niece. She wanted to use her niece's name to, like, you know. And then Mike Santana's noted that Cruz Montana is in tribute to his father, who passed away 6 years ago, and Santana says, quote, "sent me on the spiral I'd eventually rise from to become the man you see today." And, you know, it was a tribute to his father, who he loved. So, you know, always think about that when you see these bad names. Shouldn't say bad names. When you see these names.
6: Don't like.
5: And it's not even a name I don't like. Like, the issue has actually nothing to do with the name that he chose.
6: He's been Santana.
5: Why did they change his name? Like, that's the issue. I mean, it'd be one thing if he'd never appeared in WWE or NXT. But, like, the guy showed up multiple times as Mike Santana, but now he signs and he's got to get a new name. Like, it's nothing against the name Cruz Montana. I mean, if you're Mike Santana, you just choose Cruz Montana. And, you know, Eli Drake, he changed his name to L.A. Knight. Eli Drake, L.A. Knight. It's like when you first hear it, it's like, L.A. Knight? What? But now it's like, you don't even think about it. It just seems like that's his name. So everyone will get used to most of these names. Except Izzy, Dame, and Lizzie Ray. God.
6: Oh, either one on their own would be fine. It's when they're in a tag match that it creates a problem. I just, when again, last night on Raw, we had Danhausen and Joe Henry, and it's like Santana's been Santana for over a decade and appeared in NXT before. I wish they would leave things as they were, but hey, what can you do?
5: Or at least be consistent. Like, it's okay for Joe Henry to keep his name, but not Mike Santana?
6: Well, I think probably with Joe is the song is a big part of him being over, and they want to keep that.
5: Well, it's funny you mention that, because when Santana came out on NXT last week and they wouldn't say his name is in the song. Like, they gave him a song that said he's Santana, but now he's not. And it's just weird. Just weird, Lance.
6: Mm-hmm.
5: Janelle Grant lawsuit against Vince McMahon and WWE, it's official. The lawsuit has been dismissed and it has been moved to arbitration. I don't think we will ever hear about this again, which is, it's too bad, but, you know, that's what happened. And I don't think that she's ever going to be able to talk about it. I don't think he's ever going to be able to talk about it. I think the only thing we'll ever hear about it, the only way we'll ever hear about it, is if WWE ends up having to, but I don't think they will. I think Vince will just have to pay what he owes. Is my presumption. And so, you know, we can talk about it and the ramifications and this and that. I'm not saying that we won't talk about it. I'm just saying we will never hear any new information about this from here on out, I believe. So
6: I just hope she's at least happy with what the final result is, or at least content with. I don't imagine she'll ever be happy with the situation, but if she gets what she would like out of this, more power to her.
5: I think probably the word would be relieved.
6: Relieved that it's over.
5: Relieved that that part is over. But, yeah. All the best to her, and we'll see if we ever hear anything else. All right, tonight is NXT, Miles Bourne and Cam Hendricks for the North American title. Shiloh Hill and Tristan Angels fighting over a tooth. Lizzie Rain versus Izzy Dame, just to bug me. And to be fair, Booker T as well. And OTM versus the Birthright. So we'll see what happens with this OTM storyline. Last night, Dave is insisting to me that these AW or these AAA storylines don't carry over to NXT or Raw. And it's like, no, for the last 2 weeks, it's a story that in AAA, Bronco has joined Perros del Mal. He apparently told Lucien nothing about it. Lucien's hurt. He's annoyed. And it's a thing. So that has absolutely carried over to NXT. Does he come out with a Perros del Mal t-shirt? I don't think so. He might tonight, for all I know. But it's definitely carrying over from AAA. SummerSlam is now, I guess we'll talk about SummerSlam when we do Raw, but we do have both nights now, and we can say that there's six matches each night, so probably 3.5 hour shows each night, hopefully less video packages and ads. There will be no matches airing on ESPN, no free matches this time. You'll have to just get ESPN Unlimited if you want to watch the show. And, you know, I think most wrestling fans, you know, just watch the entire show on ESPN Unlimited. I always did. And that doesn't leave a lot of people to watch on ESPN. You kind of have to be... Actually, you know what? I want to talk about this after the break. Because I got something I got to say about this that I wasn't planning on talking about today, but I'm gonna. So, back in a moment, Observer Live.

0: Reba McEntire. Growing up in Oklahoma, I had big dreams of becoming a successful country music singer. But I also knew the odds were against me and that I needed an education to fall back on. Studying never got in the way of my dreams. In fact, school gave me lots of opportunities I wouldn't have had otherwise with my career. Please stay in school and try your best. You never know where a good education might take you. This message is brought to you by the U.S. Air Force.
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11: Let's talk about ESPN, Lance. You actually had mentioned to me about the viewers who mostly would watch on ESPN Unlimited.
12: Yeah, I was listening to you and Dave very briefly, and Dave insisting that them not having matches on ESPN this time, that would have good ratings. It would definitely do more than what would normally be there. And I just thought, if you're a WWE fan, like, how many WWE fans are enough of a fan that they want to see SummerSlam, but not enough that they want to see all of it? That are just going to tune in for those first one or two free matches and then go away. And if you're going to have ESPN Unlimited, like yourself, it's like you just watch the whole thing there rather than switching back and forth. So I could see it not doing tremendous numbers because there's a lot of people that have ESPN Unlimited as part of their cable package anyway. So it's like, why would you watch it on ESPN? I could see it doing poor numbers there because you either are or are not a WWE fan.
11: You know, I was kind of thinking about this because they did like a SummerSlam preview show last week. I think it was on Thursday, coincidentally. We'll talk about impact ratings in a moment. But it was on ESPN. A SummerSlam preview show on ESPN. And, like, nobody watched it. It got, like, 150,000 viewers or something. And, you know, you look at, you know, they put those free matches. We're not talking, like, you know, pre-show nothing happened in dark. We're talking like Brock Lesnar and Obafemi was free on ESPN. And, you know, the last three, four shows, they put these giant matches free on ESPN, telling you to then go and buy the show. And then you look at, you know, how many times has AEW, you know, they run Collision at some weird time because they wanted to follow some sporting event. And granted, the Collision number ends up doing really well because it's following the sporting event. It does like some sky-high number for the first quarter, and then it, you know, collapses by the end of the show. And it's like, all of these things in 2026 that we all thought growing up, like, imagine if you could get coverage on ESPN. Imagine if you could get all these viewers watching the show after some NBA finals. Like, all these things, I mean, they mean nothing now. I mean, it's meant nothing to air these wrestling matches for free on ESPN. It's meant nothing. And, you know, all those Collision shows, which, you know, did gigantic numbers following some sporting event because everyone watched the first 15 minutes or whatever. I mean, it's meant nothing, you know? It meant a great first quarter for a random Collision show, but it's not like the following week's Collision had, like, a whole bunch of new viewers. It's always back to normal. I don't know what...
12: I think every form of entertainment is niche now.
11: It is.
12: There's people that obsess about whatever they happen to really like, and it takes the majority of their free time to follow it, but they don't just casually try other stuff because life's too damn busy now.
11: Well, I think when we were kids, anybody who's old, like us...
12: I had three television channels, dude.
11: I mean, yes. Like, you ask somebody who's our age, you know, how did you discover wrestling? Well, what do we say? Like, well, we were flipping through the channels and we saw it and we watched it. There's no channels to flip through anymore. Like, no one go. I have YouTube TV, and I don't
12: scroll
11: through the channels to like see what's on. Like, no one does that anymore. And I would like, you know, it's if you watch wrestling, I mean, look at the demo. Everyone, all the main demo for wrestling is these 50-plus-year-olds. Guys, that's my age. Do you know what the average... You know what the demo was when I was 25? It's 25-year-olds. Then when I was 35, it was 35-year-olds. Then I'm now 50, it's 50-year-olds. It's like, the vast majority of fans, I think, are people my age that got into it at the same time. That's why you see all of this. Oh, here's the New Age Outlaws or the whatever, like, we're going to replay something to remind you of something rock awesome, blah, blah, blah, blah. And, but, you know, what's interesting is you do hear from people that got into it after that, because obviously this is not the only demo. There are 18 to 34-year-olds watching. There's, you know, 25 to 49. The vast majority are our age. You know, they're still watching, but... There are people that started, and I need to do a show someday where we just open up the phone lines, and you're only allowed to call if you're under 40, and, or you're only allowed to call if you started watching wrestling in the last decade. I want to know how you got into it, because I'll bet the vast majority of it is, I had a friend, I was over there one day when he was watching Dynamite, looked really cool, I got into it. I don't think you're going to find one person in the last decade who was like, I was flipping through the channel.

0: Ontario, and liked him, and he started following wrestling for a while. I think he fell out, I'm not sure, but it was mom took him to wrestling because she had a client that hooked her up with some tickets, and it's like that's what hooked him, not watching something after a baseball game.
1: And this is going to make people really, really, really angry, and that's fine. But here's also the reality. Like you said, that guy and his kids, you know?
0: Woman.
1: Woman, the woman and her kids. Or, Dave's kids watch a little bit of wrestling, and it was the same thing because he took them to a show. The only reason Paisley knows anything and Hanalei about professional wrestling at all is because I took them to live shows. And I think that is probably how a lot of people are getting into wrestling nowadays. They've got a parent that takes them to a live event. And I gotta say, and it's gonna make people mad, but this is just the truth. Unless it's an AEW house show, I ain't taking them to AEW. Because, I mean, we just watched that Painmaker match. Go to any pay-per-view. Even on television. It's not like it's restricted to pay-per-view. It's like, I take her to Dynamite, man, I don't know what's gonna happen. I mean, there could be violence, there could be profanity, there could be blood. I mean, I hate to say it, but like, if I'm gonna take her to a show, it's gonna be a WWE show. Because
0: Can you afford to?
1: I mean, well, I barely did, but I waited till the last minute, but I took them. But like, those are the shows I take them to. I did take them to a Collision because I figured there wasn't going to be a violent bloodbath on a Collision in Kent, Washington, and thankfully there wasn't. Although there was multiple F-bombs dropped, that was a good one.
0: Good thing your kids don't listen to Observer Live.
1: People make fun of WWE being PG and everything, I think that sometimes they go too far with that, but there is a reason to make your show largely family friendly unless you announce it in advance. Like if you announce it at a pay-per-view, like if you announce there's going to be a Painmaker versus Cyclone, you should know going in not to take your kids. You got a warning. But like sometimes on television, there's one match announced and they just add some match and ends up some street fight and there's blood and thumbtacks and I don't want my kids watching that. So I don't know what I'm getting at other than just I know what I'm getting at. All this ESPN stuff means nothing. That's just it. Which, by the way, takes me to the TNA number. Going head to head with that WWE SummerSlam preview on ESPN. TNA did its highest number ever.
0: On AMC.
1: Righteous Deletion. Highest viewership the AMC area era 307,000 viewers and a 0.05. That's like a Collision has done that number, so that's very very good. 18 to 49 was up 66% from the prior week, and viewership was up 7% from the prior week. And the prior week was the prior biggest number ever for TNA. So I don't know if they changed something with the ratings for the 15th time, or people just want to see the Righteous Deletion, or what.
0: We had a world title match this week, too.
1: But yeah, it did very, very well for the last 2 weeks. So 32nd. 32nd on the primetime charts. Some of you are going to go, that doesn't sound all that impressive. Normally, they're not on the chart at all, okay? 32nd is good.
0: We're taking it,
1: AMC.
0: brother.
1: Yeah, AMC. So there you go.
0: It's a big win for us. I'm happy.
1: Yeah. Had some other. I want to make sure to mention this. AEW in September is going to do an AEW Rebel Heart Dynamite from the Aikens Ford Arena, Athens, Georgia, September 9th. Taniya Brooks Rebel is going to be there, and AEW will be making donations to IMALS and the Team Gleason Foundation. She, of course, is battling ALS. And all the best to her, and hopefully they make a big donation. Hopefully there's a lot of money that goes there because ALS sucks. I think we can all passionately agree on that.
0: Would hope we could agree on that, yes.
1: 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I cannot tell you how to do this. I do not

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1: Back in the show, Brian Alvarez here, Wrestling Observer Live. So to be fair, the reason I haven't attempted to integrate it yet is not because I'm incompetent, but because when I went to look at my ESPN Unlimited account, it turns out that when I signed up, I did like the bundle. So I got ESPN, Disney, I think Hulu, whatever the bundle is. And then I canceled the Disney I was paying for. And so now I have to figure out, okay, do the kids watch anything on Hulu? I'll need to cancel and then sign up for Disney again to then switch to ESPN Unlimited. But I got a deal for the package. So is it worth it? Like, there's a lot of things I got to figure out. They get you, as Granny likes to say. They get you. So we'll figure it out. All right, I want to mention this before Raw very quickly. Jeremy Finestone, speaking of strong style, the G1 update. After the A block on July 27th, almost at the halfway point. Last three matches on July 27th were the best set of matches in the entire tournament. So it was arguably the best night of the G1 so far. We had Goto versus Khan. Khan ended up hitting Goto in the nuts when he hesitated with a chair and then hit the eliminator. Got the win. And afterwards, Khan used the baseball swing with the chair on Goto and another on Matsumoto. Apparently it was weird. Jake Lee and Sonata. Sonata got the paradise lock on Lee on the outside and won by count out. We got Takeshita and Bolton. This match started out awesome and never stopped. Bolton was an absolute beast. Takeshita eventually hit the power drive knee and about thunder for the win. And then Yuto Ice and Ryohei Oiwa. Yuto beat Oiwa in a hard-hitting affair otherwise known as a banger. And then the main event was Yota Tsuji and Shingo Takagi. Yota hit the fire blaster out of nowhere and got the pin. B block on July 28th. Oscar beat Aaron Wolf. We had Hanare beating Ren Narita after avoiding House of Torture shenanigans. Drilla hit the Drilla kill on Callum Newman and beat him. And then Zack Sabre Jr. versus Gabe Kidd. Excellent main event. Kid won with a package pile driver, Death Rider, another package pile driver, and Zack Sabre Jr. currently in last place. So, as of right now, Takeshita's leading the A block with 6 points. Shingo has 2 points. Everybody else in the block has four. In the B block, big tie for 8 points. Drilla Maloney, Hanare, and Gabe Kidd. Callum Newman and Oscar with 6 points. Yui Uemura, Ren Narita, and Aaron Wolf with four. Zack Sabre Jr. with two, and of course Shota Umino will always have 0 points because he had to pull out of the tournament, and all of his matches were forfeited. So that is the G1 update.
2: And if I can just plug as a Canadian real quick.
1: Yes!
2: MLP, Maple Leaf Pro Wrestling on TSN, Wednesday nights at midnight. I watched the first two episodes. It's only an hour, super easy show to watch, well-structured. Establishes and gets people over. It's a really easy show. You should check it out on TSN Wednesday nights, I believe, midnight Eastern.
1: Aren't they teasing there's a big star showing up tomorrow?
2: I don't know if it was for tomorrow. It might be for the tapings at the former Maple Leaf Gardens.
1: Might be the tapings.
2: But yes, there is a teaser on all social media platforms that Scott has called somebody big.
1: Wonder who it's going to be. Do you
2: probably
1: know?
2: I don't know, no.
1: You don't know anything.
2: I know Impact's taping live in Philadelphia on Thursday.
1: Come on, give us one TNA scoop. Just once. You gotta have one scoop. I won't even do that. I'll do this. Can you think of a scoop you won't tell us?
2: I know a couple of things that I can't speak forward of. I actually have a slight heads up on creative with a couple things.
1: Okay. So you do know some things.
2: I do, yes.
1: Okay. Never get anything out of you. Guys, you know how hard it is to get, like, info out of this guy. It's impossible.
2: Thursday Live in Philly. Impact, AMC.
1: Shill. Disgusted. All right. What did you think of Raw?
2: I liked some of it, but a lot of it seemed long. I tapped out before the main event segment.
1: Duh.
2: It was well over 2 hours, and I've seen all of the Seth Roman history I care to.
1: They had so many video packages on this show. I was like, oh my God. I'm sick of video packages now. It opened up with a stupid segment. Like, everything about this segment was absolutely stupid. If you want, like, a full breakdown, listen to the Observer Radio last night. I'm just going to give you the quick and dirty here. They had a weigh-in for a match with no weight limits. Triple H and Adam Pearce and Oba are in the ring. The cage lowers. Brock comes out, and instead of getting in the ring, he locks the door with a padlock. Oba Femi gets very mad that he's trapped inside a cage.
2: He was planning on being in anyway.
1: Nobody bothers to just say, raise the cage. Like,
2: I'm still amazed that they built this massive structure and still have never put a latch on the damn door that's supposed to be locked. They always got to feed the chain through. Like, no one thought of putting a latch.
1: God. It just... And then, you know, they cut promos on each other. And then, at the end, Oba starts beating up all these cops. Not security guys. Cops. And, like, 2 weeks ago, he beat up cops. And they acknowledged in storyline, like, you can't beat up cops, but as it turns out, Paul Heyman hired those guys to pretend to be cops. They weren't real cops. That was 2 weeks ago. Now he beats up real cops and completely ignored.
2: I don't know why he was mad.
1: I don't either. Because he was locked in a cage, and he should have beat up Triple H for not raising the cage. It was stupid. We had Braun Breaker and Austin Theory beat Otis and Tozawa. I thought this match was fine. It wasn't a great match or anything, but I do love Braun Breaker selling for Otis, because he must love this guy, because every time they're in the ring together, he just ping-pongs around, takes the biggest bumps for this guy, and ends up with a distraction from Maxine after the match, and they beat up and double powerbomb Otis, and I don't know, man. I don't know if it's good for Otis and Tozawa going forward. They're dead. We had seven straight, like, Jack interviews LA Knight. Raquel and Sol do a promo for their match. Chad Gable does a promo for SummerSlam. Io does a promo for SummerSlam. Then we get Rusev and Javon, and, like...
2: Your boy won, Brian. Take a win.
1: They did this match like 2 weeks ago in a gauntlet. And it's one of those matches where, like, Javon had just, I think, won two matches. And the place is just going wild for this guy. And he's in there with Rusev. And, I mean, they are so into his comeback and fighting out of the accolade. And it's like, I just remember watching it and I thought, like, if these guys have a clue... There's no way this guy loses. I mean, call an audible. I mean, geez, what are we doing here? I know you want Rusev and Chad Gable because it's like the mean guy and the American guy or whatever. But I mean, like, read the room. Nope, they beat Javon.
2: Really? I thought he won.
1: Nope.
2: What did I miss?
1: I'm pretty sure Rusev beat him. Like, somebody hit him with something or something, and he got beat. No. Am I wrong about that, everybody?
2: I thought he finally hit the cutter at the end.
1: No, he did in this match. I'm talking about the other one.
2: Live in the now, dude. He won.
1: He won this one because they, like, redid it. They redid the exact same match. It wasn't nearly as over as it was the first time.
2: They finally got it right. Take a win.
1: Who won the Javon-Rusev original match? I'm almost positive the first one in the gauntlet, Javon got beat.
2: Yeah,
1: he lost in the gauntlet.
2: To Rusev.
1: But he should have beat him. Should have called an audible and beat him. Brian just glitched. I never glitch.
2: Well, they didn't want Chad Gable in there with Javon.
1: Why not? Have a great freaking match.
2: Because they're trying to get Chad Gable over. You don't want to put him in with a super over babyface. Although they're doing that on the weekend.
1: This person says, we're going to address Rusev rolling out of... Are you talking about the fan video? That fan video is overblown. That's what everybody does when the camera's off of them. So don't make a big deal out of that. Then we had Ethan Page, the Danhausen Joe Hendry concert. This was hated. And My issue with it, take out the Ryan Garcia thing, that's stupid enough. But, like, even if that had not been, you know, part of this, the issue is anything Danhausen is involved in, it's, like, got to be comedy. You know what I mean? They advertised a Joe Hendry Danhausen concert. And, yes, they had some minis in there, but, like, they played it straight. They did a concert. They, like, did a live musical performance that we were supposed to take seriously with Danhausen.
2: The important thing is this segment allowed Corey Graves to become my favorite color commentator announcer of all time when he managed to work in before the end of the night a Judy Bagwell on the pole reference.
1: He did. He did.
2: He's a god. Corey Graves is awesome.
1: There is a usage for Danhausen, and in fact, he was used spectacularly about 10 minutes later, but this did not work at all. We had the Ethan Page-Rey Mysterio match, which was the best match on the show. These guys are great. Excellent big man, little man match, and Ethan basically won clean. They claimed that he blocked the 619 with the ring apron.
2: That fabric shield.
1: Yeah, it's ridiculous. But the match was really good.
2: Well, a heel with heat and over babyface. You can't go wrong with that.
1: Then we had a great Danhausen segment where Adam Pearce goes into Danhausen's lair, and Danhausen is moaning, and there's some lady there that's I guess, a doctor who's trying to help the Minihausens. And Pearce walks in, and he just looks at this scene, and he goes, "What in the hell am I looking at?" And he goes, "Danhausen, this has gone far enough. You need to give JD his money back." And Danhausen goes, "No!" And Pierce is kind of taken aback, and he doesn't know what to say, so he starts to leave, and Danhausen goes, "Wait! How about we hang the monies on a pole?"
2: Human monies.
1: And Pierce goes, "What?" And Danhausen calmly says, "Have you never watched wrestling?" He goes, "Put the money on a pole!" And then Pierce goes, "All right, fine, it's official." At which point, we cut back to the announcers, and I think Cole had to play dumb, and then Corey said something like, "Yeah, we're gonna Judy it," and away they went. So Danhausen and Dom in a human monies on a pole match at SummerSlam. Yeah.
2: Graves also got in a Iron Mike Sharp reference. He was on fire.
1: He got in another reference at some point. It was like, he used the real name of a move under the guise of just saying that word. I can't remember what it was. Usos came out for a long promo, led to a brawl with everybody in the six-man at SummerSlam. And it was just kind of there, but, you know, I thought they did a good job in the sense that it's a six-man. It's a random six-man. Like, it should be just a TV top-of-the-hour match, but they made this feel like, you know what? This belongs on SummerSlam. So I got to give him credit for that. And yes, Solo, as I've mentioned many times, and many people have said this, he is the funniest of all of these Samoans. And Jay and Jimmy are trying so hard not to crack in the ring at this dingbat. And then Raquel Rodriguez and Sol Ruka for the women's title. Raquel got all bloodied up, but they didn't stop the match because she was going to win the Intercontinental title, which she did. House of Torture match. We'll talk about the main event after the break. Observer Live. Sol Rolo? Sol Ruka!
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1: Yeah, the main event was yet another Roman and Seth segment. They just did a lot of talking. It didn't do anything for me. I don't care about this match. It's 2026. Time to move on. Just doesn't feel like a big match to me anymore. I've seen it 1,000 times. So, yeah. Yeah, Sol Ruka's title reign, man. What a giant nothing. They had nothing with her. Nothing. She won the title. Appeared on a few shows.
2: Was this her first defense?
1: I'm not sure if it was her first defense, but it was... at best, like her second.
2: Because I mean, keep seeing that Liv's over 100 days without a defense.
1: I don't know, man. It just, I was very surprised to hear that she lost, because it was just such a nothing reign. So, you know, I don't know.
2: A lot of titles, dude. You can only book so many programs.
1: I know, but like, just the whole Soul thing, it's like, you know, they called her up. Her first match was with Liv. She really should have won that first match, but... in her very first match, like the one, the really cool move that everyone talks about, they countered it in the very first match. Never even hit it once, like on television. Just countered it. And then, you know, ended up winning the title later. And, you know, they never really, like, it's just hard with the Soul Snatcher because you're on the main roster and no one goes down to the performance center to practice taking it over and over. So, like, people take it wrong. She slips on the ropes, you know. So I don't know.
2: Shows.
1: Yeah, it's just total nothing run. So that's too bad. But all right, we got to wrap it up. We'll be back later on tonight, the Brian and Vinny show with Sean and Craig and Granny. A special in-studio guest coming up tonight as well. And it's going to be a lot of fun. So check it out. And that's it, everybody. We'll talk to you again after a while.

0: Thank you for that. Welcome back to the show. Hour three underway. J.D. Sharp scheduled to appear. I think it's interesting the way people feel they're entitled to some things in our news cycle now. We know we heard that Kyle Shanahan got into a car accident in Palo Alto and that he got a concussion, and reports are he nearly lost an eye. He had to have like 40 stitches in his face, and I guess there was a young lady driving the young woman. Sorry, I said lady once and got in trouble. Young woman driving the other car. Someone may or may not have been on the cell phone, whatever. I know Chris Sims, who's a friend of his from their UT days, he was saying, his wife, Mandy, was texting me. He's been in an accident. She sent me pictures. And so, I mean, Chris Sims was sharing that. And should we know that the 49ers head coach got into a car accident and that's why he's not at practice? Yes, we should know that. And that's it. Who cares? Why are you interested is what I want to know. Like, if I heard the head coach of the Raiders, Kubiak, was in a car crash, I'd be like, oh, no, is he okay? Is the other person okay? Everyone all right? He'll be back in a couple weeks. Okay. And then I think of gum. I want pictures, and I want them now. Someone get into that hospital. Where are the stitches? What does he look like? I know someone who told me, Kyle Shanahan is hot. I said, is it because he's in charge? She's like, no, he's hot. Well, you still think he's hot? It doesn't matter. He's going to be okay. And we'll see if it's gruesome or not. That's for him to deal with. I'm sorry it happened to him. But it's like when Tiger Woods cheated on his wife and people said, he let me down. He let you down? Were you on the altar taking the vows with him? He let his family down, let his wife down, let himself down, let his parents down. He didn't let down anyone in the media. So I just want to know, why are people curious to see pictures of Kyle? It doesn't matter. He'll be back. He'll be coaching. He'll get over the concussion. And everything will be fine. I hope. Okay. I'm Rick Tittle. Come on back.
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question, comment, concern, 1-800-878-PLAY. Big news in soccer today, and we're getting the responses from people, and that is Gianni Infantino, the president of FIFA, is planning to sell stakes in the World Cup to private investors under a scheme that would earn tens of millions of dollars, and that he has been discussing it with Trump and Jared Kushner. Well, this is from the writer Henry Winter, who I have followed for many years. He said, the World Cup is not FIFA's to sell. Outside investors should be nowhere near the greatest sporting prize on earth. Outside investors should be nowhere near a governing body, even a subsidiary of FIFA. The optics are terrible. The threat of interference is obvious. There was enough political interference in the sport at the World Cup over suspending Filar and Balogun's suspension, damaging the integrity of the game. There was commercial interference, sponsored hydration breaks, damage the flow of the game. FIFA insists that the billions raised by outside investors will help smaller national associations in the story first reported by the Financial Times. That coincidentally should guarantee Gianni Infantino votes to continue as FIFA president next March. FIFA also insists that these outside investors' involvement in FIFA forward enterprise, in quotes, will not interfere with the democratic process of FIFA. But who are these private investors? What are their motives? Ego, influence, alarm bells should be ringing throughout world football about this deeply dangerous development. So the way it looks now is under Infantino's scheme that they will raise capital of $4.2 billion through Jared Kushner's Thrive Capital. And it's just amazing, these inside jobs. And you wonder when Trump picks up the phone and makes a call on these peace prizes and all this other stuff. FIFA says that this will send over $10 billion to developing countries. How? FIFA said that they will retain sole control over the exclusive authority of football governance and competitions, match calendar, and all regulatory and sporting decisions. They also want to establish something called the FFFP, Triple FP, FP Santangelo, the FIFA Fast Forward Program. Under this plan, all 211 member associations will be given the opportunity to have a one-time payment of $20 million. JP Morgan are also working on this partnership. Now, UEFA says they will not support any of this. UEFA is the European governing body of FIFA, the most important of their members. They say, none of us are the owners of football. It is not FIFA's to sell. Or is it? FIFA is a registered non-profit association under Swiss law. So that means the 211 members, and remember, there's more members there than the UN, the Faroe Islands, which is a Danish protectorate, they are a member of FIFA. The most obvious one are England, Scotland, Northern Ireland, and Wales, which are not countries, but under FIFA they are. So right now, with the ink barely dry on people getting checks for the World Cup that we just concluded, it's already in these advanced discussions to sell stakes to private investors. And as I mentioned, the top two are Jared Kushner's Thrive Capital and JP Morgan. And UEFA is super pissed and panicked. But the legal vehicle at the center of all this is FIFA Forward Enterprise, FFE. That's a FIFA-owned company that will consolidate all of the FIFA-owned properties, the commercial rights, broadcasting rights, sponsorship, ticketing, licensing,

what they call the, quote, operational delivery of FIFA tournaments into one single entity. So, based how on things are proposed, FIFA would retain majority control and exclusive authority over governments, competitions, match calendar, all regulatory and sporting decisions. Then the private investors would have a non-controlling stake in the subsidiary, not in FIFA. So they say FIFA could deliver the proposal and then get $10 billion in football. Football funding, I should say. So the legal position. Under Swiss association law, FIFA has very broad autonomy on how it manages and commercializes these assets. And I was talking about how Michelob Ultra paid $100 million. $100 million. But every commercial was Michelob Ultra with Billy Bob Thornton and Beckham and Messi and Pulisic, what have you. FIFA is going to then create, as I mentioned, this commercial subsidiary and send it to private investors. It's kind of like what I was talking about, private equity firms and the SEC earlier. So, this report, quote, placing some of that commercial activity into a valued vehicle and inviting outside capital is structurally an extension of what FIFA already does, not a departure from it. End quote. Aha! So the proposal would acquire approval from the FIFA Council. But as I mentioned, let's say you're Vanuatu. Vanuatu is a Pacific island who is a member of FIFA. They are an autonomous state in FIFA. What if you said, we'll give you $20 million if you vote yes, because that's what everybody gets. What's Vanuatu going to say? Well, I'm worried about the Michelob Ultra money going to Jared Kushner. American Samoa. I used to call it Samoa until I was taught better. What if America Samoa decides that they want, and they have a vote? Why wouldn't they want $20 million? So this is why there are no legal constraints, because it is what we call here a 501c3 nonprofit. In Swiss law, there's no corporate law that can touch it. So UEFA is not objecting to the legality of this. They're just objecting that once private capital is let beyond the the gates of the castle, then where is objectivity going to go? I mean, private investors, why do they invest? They want returns. They want money. They want pressure. They want more matches. They want an expanded calendar. They want the World Cup every 2 years, every year. Boy, a World Cup every year, that'd bring in a lot of money. Why are we waiting 4 years for this? So, in other words, this is legally permissible under Swiss law. And they know that. And they know they can get away with it. But this is also Trump. Everything he touches, he poisons. This is Trump and his son-in-law getting involved, and Gianni Infantino, once again, the courtesan to Le Roi Soleil in Versailles. Your Highness, you look beautiful in that outfit today. I'm Rick Tittle. Come on back on Sports Crime.

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0: You must be crazy. Use a D-O-G. And if you was my man, I would have been kicked you out of my house by now. This is what had happened.
1: All right, thank you for that, and welcome back to the show. Rick Tittle with you, coast to coast, around the world on American Forces Radio Network. J.D. Sharp joins us right now from Pro Wagering, professional handicapper and prognosticator. I always like to get his thoughts as he takes a very deep dive, not just into the stats, but a lot of things we don't even think of before we're going to place our money on a sporting bet. J.D., the trade deadline is approaching, and I'm just going to throw some more rumors at you. And for some reason, and I didn't like it when the A's did it, but they were rumored to trade Mason Miller, and they did. I like Leo DeVries, but he hasn't played an inning in the big leagues yet, but that the Padres are shopping Mason Miller. This is a guy who's had 27 save opportunities and has not blown any of them. His ERA is under 1. He has 80 strikeouts in 43 and two-thirds, but they want two starters back for him. When you have the best closer in baseball and locked up for a few years, why would you shop him?
2: Well, not only that, but he's only 27 years old, Rick. He's not, it's not like he's an old guy by any stretch of the imagination. Let me take a look at, and I wasn't even aware of that. That is just insane to me. Now, as far as Leo DeVries goes, he's only 19 years old.
1: Mm-hmm.
2: Yeah, they traded him when he, I think he was 17 is what he was at that point. So, I wouldn't put too much into that one. I mean, they have Jason Adam, but Do they need starters? Yes, absolutely. They've got a bunch of old guys and Michael King right now. You know, Sears is okay, but like Hanning, Giolito, Buehler, just kind of a bunch of has-beens. They don't really have a lot. So I can see them making this move. I think it's a stupid move. I would much rather trade one of my position guys. You know, like you've got Rangifo is sitting on your bench. Gavin Sheets is, he's like Crennenworth. I mean, you've got some talent there that you can do something with, obviously. You got Salas coming up at catcher. You trade him, probably get something for him. I don't like what I'm seeing here. I really hope the Padres don't trade Mason Miller. Who's inquiring about him anyways? Who are the teams that are, I mean, like the Nationals, I think would make sense for Mason Miller. That'd be amazing if he went to the Nationals because they're bullpen.
1: Let me interrupt you because the other rumor is, and you're going to hate this even more, that they're shopping C.J. Abrams.
2: Yeah, I heard that they're looking to trade him to the Yankees for Anthony Volpe and George Lombard Jr.
1: What a joke.
2: I mean, I really hope they don't do that. Again, it's just another thing, I just make baseball. Like, this Nationals team is fun to watch. They steal bases. They score runs. They don't pitch very well, so there's constant movement. They lead Major League Baseball in runs, home runs, and stolen bases. They're like the fifth worst pitching pretty much in every single category. Yeah, please do not trade C.J. Abrams. If the Padres want to trade Mason Miller, they can get two. I don't know who they would even get. What are they? What, the Mariners? I mean, who else? Who really has starters? Who really has starters that can justify a trade like this? The Dodgers do. The Dodgers could trade Wroblewski, and they could trade, you know, one of their guys. They could trade Sasaki and Wroblewski, I guess. That could be a trade maybe for Mason Miller, but they already have like five other closers, so what are they doing? They're going to get Edwin Diaz as part of the deal, too. You know, they're going to get Blake Treinen as part of the deal, too. They're going to get Kirby Yates, who they already had as part of the deal. Like, who else? What other team in baseball has the issue at closer, number one, but then also has the starting pitchers that can be justified? So the Yankees don't need Mason Miller. They have the best bullpen in baseball already. So I don't know. It doesn't. The Red Sox, same thing. It doesn't make a ton of sense to me. I don't know who is going to trade for him right now, except maybe the Nationals. And the Nationals have made a habit of taking advantage of the Padres. That would make sense. Mason Miller to the Nationals. With Foster Griffin? Is that who they're getting? They're giving up Foster Griffin and Eli Willis. Probably not even. Maybe Jarlin Susana. One of their guys coming up in the top 100. I don't know. I could see that because they definitely need the help for sure. They definitely need. They have some pitchers, maybe Cavalli and Griffin, but then they have no starters. You know, so they don't have the starting pitching to do that. I don't know. I'm not sure who has what they're looking for, which is two starters, who also is in the hunt to win it all, and like the Mariners. But then the Mariners already have Nunez, and he's got like a 1.7 ERA or like a 2.1 ERA. So like, what's Mason Miller going to add to them that they're not going to lose? You know, they could trade Bryce Miller and Luis Castillo, right? They could do that and probably be okay and pick up Mason Miller. Okay, that might make some sense if they could get that done. But like, that's really all I see.
1: Yeah, it's funny you mentioned the Padres and Nats because they traded for Trey Turner before he even made the bigs and then got all those good years out of him. But this is my favorite rumor right now. You mentioned Boston.
2: Yeah.
1: Trevor Story, Chang on the AL. Andrew Monasterio is holding it down. He's hitting 250. He's not a disaster. But the rumor is the Red Sox getting Francisco Lindor. Do you think Cohen would go for that?
2: Yeah, probably. Lindor had a big

0: MLB. But yeah, I don't. I still think the Mets have a chance. Like, I think they're going to win today against the Braves. I'm not going to take it, but I like Christian Scott. He's pitched really well. He's been one of the best pitchers in baseball the last month and a half. No one's talking about him. But I think they have quite a bit of talent offensively and defensively.
1: Well,
0: that
1: let me
0: overlooked.
1: Let me throw this at you, because the other thing is that the Mets, who of course went out to get Freddie Peralta, who was awesome last year, so far he has 9 losses with a 5 ERA, and they're looking to move Peralta.
0: Now that makes sense. Moving Peralta, that makes sense. I think that's not like a Mason Miller situation, right? Like, he may be kind of crazy. Would be if the Mariners gave up Castillo and Bryce Miller to get Mason Miller, and then they didn't even, and then they shot Nunez to somebody else. And then they plugged in Miller. They got whatever position they need with Nunez, and because they still have Cade Anderson and Ryan Sloan coming up. They have the top 2 pitching prospects coming up, and they're just blowing up AAA and AA, like, respectively right now. That would be interesting if the Mariners traded 2 starters to the Padres to get Mason Miller and then shopped some of their downline bullpen and got some more talent offensively. I could see that happening, because they made moves with Josh Naylor. They made moves with the Eugenio Suarez last year. I could see that happening. But besides that, I think the Mariners are the only team outside of the Dodgers. And who wants them? I mean, imagine the Dodgers get Mason Miller and Tarik Skubal. I mean, come on. That would be the most ridiculous thing in the history of not just baseball, professional athletics. Like, that's like the All Madden 99 team back in the old video games. Mm-hmm. That's just nonsense. So, but yeah, I that would be cool. I think if Miller's really going to get traded, it'll be to the Mariners or the Nationals. That's my guess.
1: All right, I just have a minute. Both Chicago teams are rumored for Reed Detmers, who's with the Angels. He's a left-handed starter. He's got 2 more years of team control. He was unhittable for a couple months, and his last 2 starts, his ERA is about 7.5, so that all equals out to a 3-7 record with the worst team in the West, an ERA of 4.05. Now, if you pick up a guy with a 4.05 ERA, you figure that he'll be like a 4th or a 5th starter, but I guess there we are for some teams are looking for rotational depth, I guess.
0: Yeah, Reed Detmers is one of the hardest pitchers to handicap. I almost never, ever bet on him or any game that he's involved in, because he's just so hyper inconsistent.
1: Mm-hmm.
0: And it's not even like he's better in the day, or he's better on the road, or he's better with this catcher, or he's worse against these teams. It's like he just wakes up and he like takes 5 shots of whiskey and then he goes to work and he pitches a gem, or he wakes up and he drinks too much water and he loses. I have no idea. Like, it's the type of handicap that I can't even explain, right? So, like, I'm a very, very strong, I'm probably one of the strongest handicappers. By the way, Rick, my record in Major League Baseball, the last 75 games, is 60-15, and that's not a joke.
1: Oh, shut
0: 80%.
1: Up.
0: 80%. I am not kidding you.
1: Wow.
0: I am not kidding you. I am dead serious.
1: Wow.
0: So I've been destroying this Major League Baseball season. No, yeah, I do these personal futures, right? I have a future. I have Junio Caminero at plus 900, MVP. Pete Crow Armstrong at plus 4,200, MVP. Mizorowski, plus 160, Cy Young. And it's a $40 bet. Upside's like 40,000, and they're already offering a $2,500 cash out.
1: Wow.
0: So I've got like a bunch of these futures, too, that are just doing. It's just been a very, very strong baseball season for me. But yeah, so it's I really hope baseball happens next year.
1: All right, well, there he is, JD Sharp, batting over 800. Email him sharp@betmypicks.com. Good stuff, man. Thanks for coming by.
0: Hey, thanks a lot, Rick.
1: All right, I'm Rick Tittle. Come on back on Byline, everybody.

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7: If we're handing out insults for being fat, let's have a go at him. Look at him. Why? And he's got glasses. Let's call four eyes as well. Why don't we call him Fatty Toad Boy?
8: What?

0: Don't be getting your granny panties all in a bunch. We got Rick Tittle up in here.
1: Thanks for that, and welcome back to the show. We have open lines if you'd like to get in. Get yourself in, girl. 1-800-878-PLAY. Oh, I'm not done with Infantino, the little infant. The BBC got a hold of a letter that he sent to the president of Argentina, a bizarre 886-word letter. Somebody had to count it, which just glossed over any controversy or anything bad about the World Cup. And did he go to 44 matches in 39 days in a private jet? I don't have a problem with that. I'm not going to complain about the carbon footprint. It was a one-time thing, what, every 4 years? I'm okay with it. Did we see the president of one of the host nations say maybe this team shouldn't come because they might not be good for their health, can't protect them? We did see that. Did we see a team that was supposed to be based here decide to go to Mexico instead? Yes. Did we see a Somali referee, Omar Artan, denied a visa? Did we see a U.S. striker have a red card rescinded or suspended? Did we see the Argentines holding up banners about the Falkland Islands, Las Malvinas, San Argentinas? Did we have a scandal over the massively inflated ticket prices and the hydration breaks? Yes. But we also had an amazing World Cup. An amazing celebration, and I think for the most part it showed America in a very good light, that we are for the most part very friendly, very welcoming, very understanding. And I think most Americans are frightfully aware that we are not Native Americans unless we are, and that if not us, our forefathers, foremothers came from other countries as well. But we do know that the final was marred by some horrific behavior by the Argentines. Now, you could say something bad about their tactics, which Messi certainly did after, and their red card. But, of course, after the game is where it got really bad. But in this letter to the Argentine president, Argentina President Infantino addresses those who were, quote, so consumed by hate and criticism that they missed watching kids, babies, and grandparents, parents come together for the beautiful game, for the best show in the world. And then he said, Trump did a great job because there were no incidents, zero hostility, zero violence, pure joy, emotions, happiness, unity, and togetherness, and that virtually all global celebrities from music, movie, entertainment, and sports attended. Well, I don't need celebrities to come, but I mean, he is right. Knock on wood, there wasn't any sort of, you know, Munich Olympics horrific tragedy like that. As I say, knock on wood. But, you know, whitewashing the you know the term whitewash comes from? It comes from when Henry VIII had the Reformation so he could get a divorce, and he said, go to every Catholic church and just paint them all white, cover up everything. That's where we get the term whitewash, but I digress. He said, Iran entered the United States without incident or conflict. Countries facing serious health issues or other challenges were granted visas. Some people were denied visas, but what about the millions overlooked who are all approved from all parts of the world because football unites the world, and this was demonstrated impressively this summer. He wrote to the president of Argentina, quote, your dissatisfaction with a few decisions made by the competent authorities is understandable, but please refer to public records. Such decisions are common in some of the most important leagues. Indeed, arguable referees' decisions or strange disciplinary rulings, such as, for instance, potentially mistaken red or yellow cards or subsequent decisions not to ban players in certain situations, are routine and widely accepted in some of the biggest leagues worldwide. It's curious that these same countries employing these practices are the ones criticizing. And by the way, they don't do that in other leagues. You can rescind a yellow card. I've never seen one suspended. Not until Cristiano Ronaldo, so he could play in the first two games of this World Cup. That's the only time I've seen it suspended, until Balogun. But yes, and I think that is an important thing, to rescind red cards that guys don't deserve, or girls, or men, or women, whatever, that they don't deserve. Because things can look really heinous. And look, referees are human, and they could be 45 yards away from the play, and they see what looks like a felony, battery attack, GBH. And then you look at the clip, oh, that person actually slipped, and then he wasn't swinging at him, he was just trying to keep his balance, whatever. But Infantino concludes, quote, "To the pens and papers, to all the screens, may you find love and peace where the people behind you couldn't." Wow. "May you find peace. We at FIFA have found ours, and we deliver it by delivering the most outstanding FIFA World Cup. May football rise above all hate." First of all, when you... when you talk about hate, you're talking about critics. No one who watches soccer hates soccer. That is such a wrong word. That's like kids today, hater. You're not a hater if you disagree with someone, or you point out a slight, or you point out an inconsistency. That doesn't make you hate soccer. No. It just means that you're being critical of something. Now, another thing I think is interesting. Apparently this morning, Roberto Mancini has been named head coach of Italy. And he's a good choice. He was a good striker in his day. But there was a pretty quick, I mean, it was, you go like this, and the scan, and the whole thing happened and closed. And that is right after Italy missed out on their third World Cup in a row, despite being a recent European champion, despite winning multiple World Cups, a 12-year disaster, they decided they were going to take the greatest defender in history, Paolo Maldini, his coach, one-time coach of England. Paolo Maldini, pure class for Milan, would always play himself out of trouble, would never hoof it. They said, all right, you're now in charge. You do whatever you want. You find us a coach, because this is we have to fix this. We have to fix it. And Maldini yesterday resigned. He was there for 2 weeks. This is his quote. Quote, "One of my biggest mistakes was ever accepting the role in the first place. Italian football has fallen so far, and it's all because of the federation. When we were appointed, we drafted a 3-man shortlist to take over as manager of the national team. Pep Guardiola, first choice. Andrea Pirlo, second choice. Roberto Mancini, third choice. We negotiated well with Pep, and we reached an agreement with him." I didn't know he said yes. I do know he asked for $20 million. Think about that. Pochettino is one of the highest paid in the world at $4 million. Pep asked for $20 million, and Maldini said yes. And so Pep said yes. Wow. Maldini goes on, quote, "However, when we informed the Federation about our agreement, they told us they couldn't afford to pay him and said we needed to find a cheaper option." All right, in the Italian FA's defense, the FAI, I can only imagine Maldini going, "We got Guardiola, wow, for $20 million. What, are you out of your mind? Huh? Are you? What's wrong with you? What do you mean? You're joking, right? $20 million for the coach? We're not paying that. We can't afford that. Forget that." I do kind of understand that. But Maldini was told, look, fix Italian soccer. we got him. What's $20 million when you think about all the money we're going to get when he takes us to and maybe wins a World Cup? So if I'm a fan, it's like just... Maldini did his job. But Maldini didn't quit then. He says, we then reached an agreement with Andrea Perlo, by the way. You might recognize him. Long hair, short, big nose, but one of the best just engine rooms of all time. You park him in the middle of the pitch. He will pivot. He will pass. He will make through balls. He will put the teeth in. Just a legendary player for the Azzurri. He said, we then reached an agreement with Andrea, who we believed would have been a good choice to lead us back to the glory days since the Federation couldn't afford to pay Pep. But President Malago went against the appointment, using his association with a Russian brand as an excuse. You have a Russian sponsor? We can't have you. Maldini concludes, this is a sad day for Italian football because it has fallen lower than ever before, all due to the incompetence of the Federation. We will continue to remain a low-level football nation if Malago is still the Federation's president. That is the truth. I tried my best, but believe me when I tell you, we can't be saved again. So then Mancini walks in, and he's actually a pretty good appointment. He used to be the manager at Man City. He's been a manager of a couple other places. And as I said, he was a great striker back in the day. But you can only imagine, and I completely understand Maldini. Pep Guardiola said he was taking a year off, like Jurgen Klopp, who just took the German job and threatened to quit at his press conference. You come after me and my family, I'm walking. You better not say a damn word. Can you imagine that? You got Pep Guardiola? No one gets him. No one. He's taking a year off. He said yes to $20 million because he also knows the Azzurri are a great team, at least in the trophy cabinet. And they're like, what are you, crazy? We're not paying a guy $20 million. All right, well, here's Perlo. Well, he has a Russian sponsor, so we don't know. You know what? Why don't you take this job and shove it? Testi di gatto in Bacile.

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4: 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You are mistaken.

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1: All these kids today. I got to yell at a cloud and tell you to get off my lawn because the Chargers quarterback, former Oregon star Justin Herbert, is now engaged to a singer named Madison Beer. And then there's a million pictures of him getting down on a knee and she taking the ring and she's showing the ring and blah, blah, blah. And I hate the Chargers, but I have nothing personally against Justin Herbert. I wish you all the best. That's great. And, you know, Josh Allen married Haley Steinfeld, who's a singer, actress as well, and good for them. And I have nothing to say about celebrities marrying celebrities, or maybe it's better off one is, one isn't. I don't know. The thing that I'll never understand is why you would put these pictures on the internet. And the reason is because that's where people live their lives now. And I'm sure Justin Herbert would probably be fine, but if you're Madison Beer, you need likes, you need clicks. It's good for her brand. I'm not saying it's just her. I'm just saying it's mostly this generation. And your boyfriend, your fiance, doesn't really love you unless he's going to have somebody record it and then you post it. Now, if you record it and you post it and you send it to, Aunt Donna in Boston and Uncle Charlie who moved to Paris and all your sorority sisters or whatever, you know, if you want to do that, then that's great. Let people share in it. But why would you want 5,000? Now everyone's like, oh, Justin Herbert, that's the only time he's going to hold a ring. Why would you want all the freaks of the world? Why would you want them to look? I don't get it. I don't get a lot, man. That's why I got to come back and do it again tomorrow, 9 a.m. Pacific time.

0: Yeah, man, I hope we don't have brain damage.
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2: Peters in Washington. Kentucky's Democratic Governor Andy Beshear is calling on ailing Senator Mitch McConnell to be transparent with his constituents or step down.
3: McConnell was hospitalized June 14th, his office revealing weeks later that it was due to a fall. Beshear made the demand in a letter after the office of the attending physician said McConnell had been discharged from hospital care but remains in a rehabilitation facility and has not yet been medically cleared to return to work. McConnell released a statement saying he hates to miss the fun but will not be attending this Saturday's fancy farm picnic. It's an annual event that draws political figures to western Kentucky. Beshear called on McConnell to address the people of Kentucky verbally and provide proof of his capacity. The governor's also asking Senate Majority Leader John Thune to investigate McConnell's condition. I'm Jennifer King.
2: A Georgia school shooter who killed two students and two teachers is sentenced to life in prison without parole.
4: Colt Gray was 14 at the time of the shootings at Appalachie High School. He's 16 now. District Attorney Brad Smith says the sentencing message must be clear.
5: Colt Gray cannot be in society.
4: Judge Nicholas Prim called Gray's crimes deliberate, contemplated evil.
6: You do not seem to be tormented by what you did.
4: Smith says he hopes his team had done honor to the victims and their loved ones.
7: This is not a happy day. This is a relief day.
4: The judge acknowledged Gray had been failed by his parents, his extended family, and to a certain extent, society. I'm Ed Donahue.
2: The U.S. military says it knocked down an Iranian ballistic missile attack against American forces in the Middle East on Tuesday, shattering a brief pause in the fighting as mediators tried to get both sides back to negotiations. On Wall Street, the Dow up by 537 points, the NASDAQ dropped 55, the S&P advanced 15. More at townhall.com.
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2: Americans' confidence in the economy is down this month as gas prices rose again.
11: The Conference Board's Consumer Confidence Index fell to 90.8 this month from 92.2 in June. Consumers' view of current business and labor market conditions fell by 3.6 points for the third straight monthly decline. Consumer attitudes improved modestly in June as gas prices came down to around $3.70 a gallon from more than $4.50 in late April and early May. But consumer anxiety increased in July along with the price of gas. Rich Thomason reporting.
2: A Northern California lifeguard's being hailed as a hero after saving a boy from pounding surf. The dramatic rescue at Seabright Beach in Santa Cruz was captured on video by a witness, showing the lifeguard rushing into the water and diving into a wave while holding the boy. News and analysis at townhall.com. From Washington, I'm Keith Peters. A strong earthquake has shaken parts of southern Japan, prompting a tsunami advisory. We hear more on the story from international correspondent Charles Deledesma reporting from London.
12: An earthquake registering a preliminary magnitude of 7.1 has shaken Kumamoto on Japan's southern main island of Kyushu. The Japan Meteorological Agency has issued a tsunami advisory for the nearby Ariake Bay on the western coast of Kumamoto. At a news briefing, Japan's Chief Cabinet Secretary Minoru Kihara says, "We ask the public to remain alert for the possibility of further quakes of up to seismic intensity 7 on Japan's seismic scale. In particular, residents in areas that experience the strongest shaking should closely monitor evacuation information." I'm Charles de Ledesma.
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17: And wherever you might be across this great country of ours and around the world, I'm Ron Barr. Good to have you back here on America's Sports Talk Show. This hour we're going to spend it with a name you certainly do remember because he was in a movie, a big sports movie, and of course a familiar acting name as well. I'll tell you all about him in just a second, but let me give you the latest numbers in our fan poll question. LeBron James has decided to continue his career with the Philadelphia 76ers. Was that a right decision or a wrong decision? What surprises me a little bit about this voting is that it is really close, and I thought it would probably be a wider vote. But 53% of you are saying it's the right decision, 47% say wrong decision. So I want you to check it out. 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And while you're there, don't forget you can listen to any of the great Sports Byline USA 24-hour-a-day programs. Just go there to the homepage and hit the Listen Live button. Well, at the annual Fanatics Fest, it was announced that Dallas Mavericks star Cooper Flagg, the NBA Rookie of the Year, just signed his one-of-one numbered rookie debut patch autograph card. Flagg headlines the first crop of basketball rookie debut patch autograph cards in one of the most anticipated releases in the year. And Flagg's card, as well as the cards of others, such as Dylan Harper, Ace Bailey, and Derek Queen, will be inserted as redemption cards. And special cards connect you to the athlete in their biggest moment, the first time they step on the court or field, the height of achievement, breaking records, and that depth of connection and richness of storytelling that authenticity is bringing to life through innovation and partnership with leagues, teams, and athletes. The current high paid for any Flagg card is $366,000 in auction, but the jersey Flagg wore in the first half of the debut, which the card's patch was removed from, sold for $1 million in February. And then a record paid for a jersey at NBA auctions. There's no doubt about it that sports memorabilia is red hot at the moment. We're going to spend the hour talking to Stephen Bishop. He was cast as David Justice in the new movie Moneyball. We're ready to go with you on Sports Byline.
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23: Stephen Bishop has joined us on Sports Byline. Stephen was a minor league baseball player, but now he's an actor, and you can see him in the movie Moneyball, but also you probably have seen him in not only the movie, but also the television show Friday Night Lights. You know, when I knew that Moneyball was going to be made into a movie, and I sit here in San Francisco, and I was familiar with 2004 and Billy Beane and also the book by Lewis and everything, I wondered why would they make this into a movie? Because it was kind of dry. It wasn't the typical movie type of script. What was the motivation, do you think? What made this a good movie in your mind?
24: Well, I think as opposed to a lot of the things that we've seen, this is real. I mean, you don't always win in baseball. You don't always ride off into the sunset with the, you know, the championship trophy. And I thought that this was an opportunity to show a part of baseball that not everybody gets to see. I mean, Billy Beane went through some excruciating times, you know, trying to change this philosophy, and he came out the other end of it successful. I mean, he proved that you could put a competitive team on the field without going out and breaking the bank. He proved that a small market club could be competitive. And in the process, they set the record for the most games won in a season by a Major League Baseball team. And I think that where everything is so idealized and so romantic in baseball, especially in baseball movies, that we often lose the failure in baseball. I'm often quoted as saying, you know, I come from a game of failure. If you fail 70% of the time in my sport, you're great. You know, so I think that people need to see that part of baseball to understand what we as players and front office people go through. It's not always, you know, just hit the ball, run, have some peanuts, spit some chew. I mean, it can be excruciating, and the ups and downs, the roller coaster is something that people might not understand, but I think, you know, watching this movie, they're going to get an opportunity to see some of that.
23: You've been around Hollywood long enough to know that there is a formula when it comes to movies. Usually it's a love interest. There's a sex scene involved. And maybe in terms of sports, there's a championship at the end. This has none of that. And that surprised me a little bit, too.
24: Yeah. And, you know, to have Brad Pitt in a film with no love interest is shocking. You know, I mean, but it's also something that I found intriguing because it was like, okay, Brad is going to play Billy Bean. Brad's going to do it strictly from a sports guy perspective. And the women that go to see this film are not going to be able to swoon because he's going to have his shirt off. They're going to just be able to look at him and see his connection with the character. Brad's a really smart guy. I mean, after sitting down and talking to him, he's very intelligent. He clearly very talented, and the fact that he was so connected to this story and he was so passionate about getting this film made was something that just, it really touched me, being a baseball guy. I mean, to know that a guy of his status and of his caliber as an entertainer is connected that much with my sport was really, really cool.
23: You said of him, he showed me that he's human. He hasn't gone to a place where he's expecting these type of things, it's real. And I suppose for anybody that is an up-and-coming actor like yourself to see somebody who's an established star like Brad is, that's got to be eye-opening and probably kind of sets the path for you as you move along in your profession.
24: Exactly. When I first talked to Brad, I didn't know what to expect. I mean, the first time I laid eyes on him, I was standing across the field at the Coliseum, and he walked into the stadium that was full of extras who were playing the crowd. And all he did was walk onto the field, and the stadium erupted. And I'd been in the Coliseum for some pretty big A's games. This eruption rivaled any of the A's games crowds. I mean, it was serious. And then he raised his hand to wave, and it got even louder. I didn't think it was possible for that to happen, but it got even louder. And I knew at that point, I was like, wow, I've been around some stars. I've been fortunate to work with some big stars, some Oscar winners. I've got friends who are big stars, but this is my first experience around a mega star. I mean, this guy rocked the house. And then when I sat and talked to him, he was just a regular guy, and he was so down to earth, and he was generous with his answers. He wasn't short. He wasn't trying to get away from the conversation. And it showed me that it's possible to stay grounded. It's possible to stay real. And that's something that people who have had the opportunity, I don't know if they call it a fortune or a misfortune, to meet me in life, have said about me. They've said that I've stayed the same. I've stayed real. And I attribute that to being a product of a game of failure. You can't get too high on yourself, or else tomorrow you're going to go 0-for-5 with the golden sombrero. It just happens that way. You know, the baseball gods, the golf gods, the acting gods, you know, I mean, they're all there. You know, if you're superstitious at all, you're superstitious. And Brad showed me that the best way to handle any type of success and any type of accolades, I guess is a good word, that people would bestow upon you is to just be as cool as possible and let them know that you're just like them. You're fortunate. That's all it is. You're blessed. And honestly, I'm humbled to be a part of the entire process.
23: What did he tell you about the paparazzi?
24: I asked him, I said, you know, Brad, I got to ask you, when you set out on this journey, did you expect this? Is this what you thought it was going to turn into? And he said, you know what, Stephen? No, there's no playbook here. You know, the paparazzi can take pictures of me all day long, you know, but when the kids get involved, that's when I get a little bit defensive about it. And I understand that completely. And the fact that he said that there's no playbook, you just kind of got to, you know, go by your instinct. That also let me know that it's cool to just be you, because me personally, I don't have a problem with the paparazzi. If they want to take pictures, they can take pictures all day. Doesn't bother me. I don't mind answering questions. I'm a personable person, I believe. But a lot of guys I know, they want to push the camera away. They, you know, it's like, look, you signed up for this. You know what I mean? This is part of your job. You signed up for this, and now you're shunning it. I mean, come on, guys. I mean, I think people sometimes try to be cooler than they really need to be instead of just being cool. You know what I mean? And Brad was one of the guys who showed me and taught me that it was all right to just be a regular guy. And his answer about the paparazzi was spot on. I mean, the fact that he doesn't mind them taking his picture at all, but just come on, man. When the kids are around, let me be a dad.
23: Stephen Bishop is with us, the actor. He's in the movie Moneyball. Let me ask you about the dynamics of sports projects. You were in Friday Night Lights, the movie, and also the television show, and now Moneyball. Is there a dynamic? Is there a feeling about doing a sport movie that's different from a typical movie?
24: Well, yeah, because when you're in a sports movie, you're around athletes. I mean, they're especially in the parts that I've been in. I've been, you know, in Friday Night Lights, the TV show, I was interviewing the guys who were on the team. When I was in Houston doing the movie, I was at the stadium while they were doing the games. So all the athletes were there. There's that air, that buzz, that swagger that's all around, all that testosterone that's all around. Because these guys are real athletes. They don't, you know, they're not going to just go hire guys off the street to play pro football and baseball players. So there is something different about it. I mean, there's the swagger. There's, you know, there's the guys who are hoping to get discovered. And they, you know, they want to jump in front of the camera a lot. You know, we had some of that going on in Moneyball. I'm not going to give anybody any shine by mentioning any names, but it happens. And then when you go to I guess for lack of a better word, a regular set, you're dealing with entertainers, you're dealing with thespians, you're dealing with people who are proud of their craft and who are very, very diligent about the work that they do. So it's a little bit more serious, and there's not as much playtime involved. I mean, you do your work, you shake hands, you go back to your trailer. You know, it's both have their redeeming qualities, though. I love being around the athletes because I'm, you know, being a former athlete myself, I love that camaraderie. I love that energy. I love the trash talk and all of that. But as I come into my own as an actor and as I grow as a person, I also like the serious part of shooting a film or a TV show where you really have to get into character, and it might be dramatic and you really have to stay somewhere emotionally. I think both of them have their redeeming qualities.
23: We got about 45 seconds before we have to break. I've always felt that sports movies are hard for the actor who is not the athlete, because they're acting in something that most people know how to play themselves, especially if they played baseball or football. Is that a fair thing to say?
24: Very fair. I think that my experience as a professional baseball player gave me an opportunity to really relax in the character. I didn't have to focus on playing baseball and acting. I can play baseball in my sleep. A guy like my buddy Chris Pratt, who plays Scott Hatterberg, on the other hand, he had to act and concentrate on looking like a Major League Baseball player, and that's got to be tough. I mean, it's hard enough to look like a Major League Baseball player when you're a Major League Baseball player. You know what I mean? So a guy like that had to act like act like one and look like one and carry himself like one, I give him tremendous kudos on that.
23: We are talking about the movie Moneyball, and one of the actors in this movie is Stephen Bishop. He grew up in the San Francisco Bay Area. He was an Oakland A's fan, I assume, and we'll talk to him about that. We'll also talk about his path to becoming an actor, and we do that as we continue across the country and around the world on Sports Byline.
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23: Stephen Bishop has joined us on Sports Byline USA. Before the break, I alluded to the fact that you grew up in the San Francisco Bay Area. You were east of the hills, as we like to say, over in Moraga, California. Tell me a little bit about growing up in the Bay Area.
24: Oh, wow. Well, you know, there's a lot of sports history here, so everything here sports-wise was incredible. I played in the Coliseum in football for a North Coast championship. I played for a state championship for Lafayette American Legion. I went to Campolindo High School in Moraga, which is a baseball dynasty and has been for many, many years. And just the school system, the fresh air, the green hills when the spring came. I mean, everything about being up here was literally like a storybook. You know what I mean? It was. You spend a lot of time, especially when you live in a small town like Moraga, you spend a lot of time trying to get out because it's so small. But then when you get out and you get into the rest of the world, you realize that everybody out there is trying to get in. You know what I mean? They want to come to a place like this. They want to live here. The crime rate is low. The school systems are great. People know each other. The neighbors are, you know, they all know. They say hi every morning when they go for their run or whatever. Growing up in the Bay Area gave me an opportunity to really let my education flourish, gave me an opportunity to learn my sports at a fundamental level as well as a fun level. It gave me an opportunity to be around a lot of very well-educated people so that I would take pride in my education as well. It made me go to college instead of pursuing a professional career early. It just was, I'll say it, I've said it before, it's a great place to raise kids, and I'm very proud of being a product of the East Bay.
23: You know as well as I do, in markets like New York or Chicago, you're either a Cubs or a White Sox fan, you're either a Yankee or a Mets fan, and in the Bay Area, you're either a Giants or an A's fan. What was it like from that standpoint? Were you ever considering being a Giants fan, or was it always Oakland A's for you?
24: Well, I do know what you're talking about, because before I moved to Moraga, I was from Chicago. So I was, you know, born and raised in Chicago.
23: What were you in Chicago then?
24: I was a Cubs fan.
23: Okay.
24: I was a Cubs fan. But when I got here, it was difficult for me, Ron. I'm an underdog type of guy. I was a late bloomer as a kid, and so I always liked the underdog. And since everybody was just so in love with the A's and the Bash Brothers and everything like that, I tended to gravitate towards the Giants. You know what I mean? I loved Will Clark. He was, you know, the Nushler face and all of that. I mean, he was the man. But I did go to the A's games a lot. I grew up watching them. I grew up wanting to play for the A's. I almost signed with the A's out of DVC. And it just, there were just so much about them around. It was hard not to be a fan of theirs. They were winning, and it just, the electricity around the team. I got a chance to go on the field a few times, and I got a chance to meet Joe Morgan, go to his house one time after a game. And my mother was doing something with AT&T and the A's, and I don't remember what it was, but the bottom line, we got to go to Joe Morgan's house after one of his last games and, you know, hang out. So I was an A's fan. I liked to fight it because everybody was an A's fan, and I just didn't want to be like everybody else. But I, in my heart of hearts, I really love the A's.
23: How strange was it for you, Steven, to be in a movie and actually be an Oakland A's player? You were David Justice in Moneyball. And I mean, is it kind of strange being somebody that is an actor for an actual team?
24: It was a little strange, but not really. It was more exciting than strange, because I mean, this role, it lumps everything I've ever done in life and everything I've ever wanted to do in life into one big ball. I watched the A's. I wanted to be a part of the A's organization. I got to play on the Oakland Coliseum. I wanted to do that all my life, run around and play in that dirt and, you know, swing at the, you know, at the fences out there. I played professional baseball and got to do this in the movie. I got to play a guy that was a hero of mine. I idolized in the film, and I got to do it all opposite Brad Pitt. So it just doesn't get much better than that. I told the guys when we were there, because a lot of the guys looked to me for some guidance, because I had been an actor for quite some time, and a lot of these guys, it was their first time, so they looked to me, asked me for advice and things like that. And I told them, I said, listen, I want you guys to really all look around you and take this in. Don't let this be a blur, because it's not coming back, and it doesn't get much better than this for any of us in this room. You know, I really want you guys to take this to heart. And that was for their benefit, but it was also for my own benefit, because I know that I'll have more opportunity as an actor, but when again will I be able to sit in the Oakland A's clubhouse? When again will I be able to sit in the dugout at the Coliseum and spit sunflower seeds like I belong there, you know, and not have somebody come down, hey, sir, we need you to get out of here. You know, it was awesome, and I think and I hope that everybody that was involved in the project from the player's standpoint got the same experience that I did. There was a lot of bonding, a lot of camaraderie that came out of it, and I still have a lot of really good friends from the film.
23: You played David Justice, and he was no stranger to you. You knew David, right?
24: I did.
23: And so taking on the role, the little nuances of David Justice, did that make it a little bit easier?
24: Yeah, it made it easier because I knew him like the back of my hand, but it also made it a little more difficult because I felt pressure to portray him in a light that he would appreciate without compromising the story that needed to be told. David was a mentor. He was like a big brother to me. And so there was nothing I wanted more than to have him be happy about.

0: David is in this film is a lot of the antagonist from the inside of the clubhouse, and I know Dave is not that kind of guy. You know, he's the ultimate team player. Billy Beane has told me that David was his go-to guy. I mean, he was a smart guy. He was one of the few guys that really understood what was happening. So I want that to be known. David Justice was not an abrasive man. He was not a disruption in the clubhouse. And Billy Beane had nothing but sparkling things to say about him. So that was the only pressure for me.
1: Yeah, you know, I was surprised when I heard that was the type of the way he was being presented in this movie, because I got to know him down at spring training. We spent some time together at spring training, and I thought to myself, where is this coming from? Because that's not the David Justice I got to know as well. I want to ask you about acting when you're playing an athlete role, and that is that if you're an actor and you're not truly an athlete, I would think making it look natural would be awfully difficult, because it's shoot, cut, shoot it again, that sort of thing. Whereas sports is got a fluid motion to it. There's a rhythm to playing baseball, as you know. You're a baseball player. You played professionally, so it came a little bit easier for you. But for that person that is not the athlete playing an athlete's role, is it difficult for them to make it look natural?
0: It is difficult, and a lot of it has to do with the cuts. You know, in baseball, you get into a rhythm. In any sport, you get into a rhythm and in a groove. And when a camera is catching an athlete in his groove, it's poetry in motion. If he was told to stop and start and stop and start, it would be jagged. It would look rigid. And that was one of the things that I told Chris Pratt. I said, listen, you're going to be stopped a lot. You know this as an actor. He's a great actor, and he's been doing it a long time. But what you should do is you should stay in your rhythm, stay in your routine, even when the camera's not rolling, so that you look like you're hitting the ground running. It's not like you're stopping and starting again. You're already in motion. An object in motion stays in motion, and it'll look more fluid when they start to film it. And he did that. He took that advice, and in his at bat in game 20, and when he hits the home run to win the game for us, I couldn't believe that he wasn't a player. When I watched it, I was like, wow, Chris, you really did a good job of making yourself look like a player. From everything from the tugging on the jersey to the adjusting of the helmet, all of that, he looked like a hitter. So I think it is a little bit more more difficult for somebody who's not used to it. But I think that in this particular case, Chris Pratt pulled it off fantastically.
1: We got about a minute before we have to break. Any funny stories during the course of filming? Because there invariably are, especially around athletes and around athletic movies.
0: Wow, there have been a lot of funny stories involved with this one. I think one of the funniest things that happened on the set was, you know, Brad is known as a notorious prankster. He and George Clooney go back and forth when they do their movies, and they're both known for it. But Brad did something to Jonah Hill that was so funny. I don't know if you know about this, but big stars, not guys like me, but big stars, when they're on a sound stage, they get golf carts to take them from their trailers to the sound stage and back. And what Brad did was he wrapped Jonah's golf cart in hot pink and put Wham stickers all over it and said, I'm Jonah Hill, the biggest Wham fan on earth, and rigged it so that it would play Wake Me Up Before You Go-Go every time he turned the cart on. And he had to drive around the Sony lot with this bling playing and with these hubcaps and pictures and everything. It was hilarious.
1: We're talking with Stephen Bishop. We're talking about the movie Moneyball. We're talking about his career. When we come back, we'll talk about his baseball career and how he decided to go into acting. We do that as we continue on Sports Byline.
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2: Stephen Bishop is with us on Sports Byline. He appears in Moneyball, the movie. Also, you have seen him in the television series Friday Night Lights and also in the movie as well. A fine, fine actor. But before he got into acting, he was also a professional baseball player. Now, I've got some batting averages here. Idaho Falls, you hit .382. It looked like you were on the way to the major leagues. The next season, .251. In St. Paul, you hit .261. And then in Sioux Falls, .222. And then in the High Desert California League, .116.
3: Yeah, the wheels started falling off there, didn't they, Ron? Yeah, you know, I have to say that the season with the Braves, I was in it, I was there, I was coming off an injury, and I was really trying to make my way. And I had an unfortunate circumstance happen in the off season that caused me to no longer be with the Braves. And that kind of derailed my career. I then had to go try to seek a team to play for, and I connected with St. Paul. But that independent league was so much about results and so much about numbers that there wasn't the opportunity given to me to come out of a slump. For the first month of the season, I was in the top five in the league in hitting, and then I hit a little bit of a skid, and I wasn't afforded the opportunity to really work my way out of it. And then with Baltimore and High Desert, where I hit, what did you say, 162?
2: 116.
3: 116. Wow, yeah. That's even worse than I thought. With that one, that was in a month, you know, and that was in April, and that was in Victorville, where it was 30 degrees at night. So, and I was a California kid. I wasn't used to hitting at night. And I was a slow starter as it is. I mean, I know these things sound like a lot of excuses, but if you talk to some players who are from California and then they go to Chicago, for instance, they find it difficult to start hot when you're playing night games in April in Chicago. You know, no excuses. I didn't play well at the end of my career. When the strike was over and the major league players came back, it was a trickle down effect. If you didn't have numbers, you were a casualty. And that's what happened to me. But I was proud of my first season with the Braves. I came in, I hit fourth every day, and I put up those kind of numbers. And I think that if I was given the opportunity to go through my career unfettered, I may have put up a little bit better numbers.
2: One of the things that I love about baseball is the minor leagues. If you go to a minor league game, Mike Vec is a friend of mine, of course, the son of Bill Vec, and he has the River Dogs in Charleston, which is a great, and you talk about a promotion guy. I mean, they have promotions down at the minor leagues that just I mean, are fantastic. There is something about the minor leagues. While I know from a baseball player standpoint, he doesn't want to spend much time there. But what is the atmosphere of the minor leagues as compared to the major leagues in your mind?
3: Oh, wow. It's a lot of fun. I mean, these guys are all kids trying to make it, and the fans know it. So they know we're on a limited budget. We don't have a lot of money coming in. So they do things like pass the hat and all the, you know, where you hit a home run and they pass a hat around the entire stands and you get to keep whatever they put in the hat. They have special funny promotions, like, you know,
2: massage night.
3: Yeah, exactly. Now, you know, Mike was one of the owners of St. Paul.
2: Yes, I did, in the Northern League.
3: Yeah,
2: up
3: exactly.
2: There.
3: Sure. And he and Bill Murray.
2: Right.
3: And so, you know, I got a chance to sit on the bench next to Bill Murray and listen to him talk for you know, nine innings. And that was great. But the major leagues, I think, and I've only seen it really from a scouting standpoint, but the major leagues, I think, is more business-like, much more professional. It's much more of a show, obviously, because it's, you know, it's on the big stage, and I don't think the fans get to be as personal with the players as they do in the minor leagues. I mean, in the minor leagues, they're right there, and you being a minor league guy, you're just trying to make it. So anybody that asks for your autograph is your best.
2: How many would you like?
3: Yeah, exactly. Can I sign more than one? You need me to sign your shirt? How about that picture? You got a picture of me here? If you don't, I have one for you. There you go. You know, so. It's I think the minor leagues were a great experience. I had so much fun in the minor leagues, and I think it's more just like the movies in Bull Durham, where everybody knows the people and the fans are there every night, and they know you by name, and that, you know, they know where you come from, they know your favorite food, you know, sometimes they bring you your favorite food. I mean, it's a great experience, and I think everybody that plays and has played would tell you the same thing. The minor leagues is the fun. And then the major leagues is where you get down to business and you start worrying about your contracts and your numbers and things like that. And I think the hometown feel of minor league places is a big contributor to that.
2: I got a quote here of when you decided to be an actor. And you said, well, actually, it was when I left the California League that I decided to make the transition. I felt that God was trying to tell me that it was time to get off the baseball train and transfer to one that would take me to my ultimate destination. I knew in school that after baseball, acting would be something I'd be interested in. When I was released by Baltimore, there was just that epiphany moment that set me on this course. Tell me about what that epiphany moment was.
3: Well, I was sitting in my living room in Victorville after being told that my services were no longer needed by Baltimore, and I was fielding calls to see if I was going to continue to play. And it literally felt like God was in my head telling me it's time. It's time. I know there are more calls coming, but it's time. And It didn't take long for me to make that decision. As soon as I heard that voice, I really thought about it. I thought about the encouragement my professor in college had given me in regard to pursuing acting as a career. And I thought about how far I was from L.A., which was about an hour and a half. And that voice, it's time. It's time. It just kept on saying that. And so I said, you know what? I picked up the phone. I called my buddy from college. I said, are you living in L.A.? He said, yeah. I said, you got room on your couch? He said, yeah. I said, all right. I rented a car, put all my stuff in the car, and drove to L.A. and never looked back. That's a lie. I looked back, but I didn't try to go back. I didn't. I let it be. The Braves came and found me to give me a scouting internship and then ultimately a scouting job for a couple of years. But I was so fresh off the field, and I was still kind of soured on the way that things went in my playing career that it was difficult for me to objectively evaluate talent. I found myself saying, how can I recommend this guy to be signed as a professional when he's not better than me, and I didn't make it. You know, so I needed to step away, and I thought that if I was going to be in baseball, I was going to be in a coaching or a managing capacity because I wanted to be on the field. But I think that after the time that I've spent in Los Angeles and the efforts that I've put forth for this career, I think I'm coming to the conclusion that I made a good decision.
2: I'm going to make an observation here, Stephen, and if I'm wrong about this, correct me. But if you think about baseball and how subjective the evaluation process is when it comes to players, I mean, sometimes it has nothing to do with ability. It's when were you drafted? And so therefore you get a bigger opportunity, a bigger shot at making it. When it comes to acting, who knows what a director is looking for or what's in his mind? I mean, weren't you in the same type of profession almost in a sense? And if so, did that experience in baseball where it was subjective evaluation and you never knew what the reason was for either being let go or being moved to the next level, did that help you in understanding and fortitude for you in dealing with the acting and the disappointments possible?
3: Absolutely, absolutely. The thing about it is you can go into an acting room and you can kill the audition and not get the job. And a lot of times it's because the director or the producers, A, wanted a name, B, wanted somebody who looked different than you, or C, because somebody did something in the room that just stood out. It's so subjective. I mean, and being in baseball where you, like we said earlier, you're in a game of failure and you know it's going to happen. You know there's going to be rejection. You know there's politics involved. And experiencing it, it basically gives you a callus for it as an actor. So you go in the room, you do the work, and you let it go. I can't even tell you how many times I've said, "What audition?" when they said, "You've got a call back for this show or that show." I let it go. As soon as I leave that room, it's like, okay, I did my work. I did the best I could. Now it's in the universe. And if they want me, they're going to call me back. If you go into it obsessing about every audition and, God, I really got to have this job. God, I really got to have it. First of all, you're going to drive yourself crazy, because if you book 1 out of 10, you're lucky, you know. And second of all, you're going to give yourself away, because for some odd reason, these producers and these directors can smell the thirst coming off of you. And a lot of times, the guy who doesn't care about the audition is the guy that's going to get the job, because he's comfortable. He's not obsessing. He's not stressed out. He's not trying to make sure his every move is precise.
2: You're not going to be natural on your performance, one. And also, I don't think directors want needy people.
3: No, and who does? You know, I don't think in any walk of life that we respond well to somebody who needs us. Maybe we should better, because, you know, there are a lot of people out there in need who are getting passed by every day while we walk down the street. But it always seems like in all walks of life, we want to be involved with people who are on our level. We want to be involved with people who don't need it from us, but would enjoy it, would like working with us. And that way we feel more comfortable about getting involved with people like that, people that don't need us but who could benefit us more than us benefiting them.
2: Have you ever given any thought to the fact that acting and also being an athlete in sports, especially professional sports, both of them are commodity businesses?
3: Oh, yeah.
2: If you don't make it, there's another body there that they'll find that'll take your place.
3: Yeah, and if you do make it and you say the wrong thing to the wrong person, same thing. Hey, buddy, you don't like it? There's the door. Can you open that door and let this other guy come on in, please? No. You already made your statement. Now keep on pushing. You know, it is a commodity business until you get to a point where somebody like a Brad or Denzel Washington are, where now you're producing the things, you're calling the shots. Jonah Hill is in a great position right now. He is so successful, and he's so talented. And he's building and building, and his momentum is growing and growing, and he's just like a big avalanche of actor, you know. And now he's a smaller avalanche of actor, mm-hmm. because he's lost his weight, and, you know, I'm very happy for him. Jonah, kudos on that. But he's getting to a place where he's about to be able to call his own shots and call his own plays.
2: Where the pendulum swings to the other side.
3: Yeah, and it's just like that in sports. I mean, yeah. But one thing I'd like to let the sports fan understand is that we shouldn't, as fans, have so much problem with these athletes when they exercise their power, because the entire time leading up to them getting the power, they have been abused. They have been treated like you said, commodities. There's been no consideration for how they feel about anything. So the moment they get an opportunity to have some leverage, you have to expect that they're going to use it. And if you could see some of the ways that these sports teams treat these athletes, especially in the minor leagues and in the developmental leagues, you'd understand a little bit. I mean, imagine if every day at your job you win, your boss talked to you crazy and reminded you that you were replaceable every day, And then one day you became his boss, or you became so important to your company that there's no way that that boss could ever do anything without running it past the CEO, and that CEO had a star next to your name. You'd have the power, and maybe you wouldn't abuse it, but you certainly would exercise it when you had a chance.
2: We got about 90 seconds before we wrap it up here, and I'm smiling because as you were talking, I have said on this program many times in defense of the athlete, there are very few jobs in which you're evaluated on a moment-to-moment basis, one. Two, there's very few jobs that when you walk back into your office that people could boo you.
3: Yeah.
2: And there's very few jobs in which you read about your performance on a daily basis in the newspaper or on the internet or hear about it on television and radio. And that's a dynamic that most people don't understand about what the athlete has to live.
3: Yeah, and it's tough, especially if you're thin-skinned. I mean, there's some guys out there who, although they look big and strong and they put up these numbers, I know for a fact that these guys are soft-hearted, and some of them are emotionally fragile. And it's, you know, that comes with the territory. I mean, baseball especially is a game that will drive you insane. I mean, you will come to the park one day feeling incredible, and everything you swing at, you lace somewhere. And then there's other days where you can go for weeks hitting the ball great in batting practice and then not being able to do much more than foul it off in the game. And you look at film and you search your swing in practice and you try to figure out what it is you're doing differently. And it may not be anything. And if it's nothing that you're doing differently and it's just the ball's not falling, you know, where they used to, and you try to fix something that's not broken, all of a sudden you go into a spiral. And it can drive you crazy.
2: I want to thank you, Stephen. I have thoroughly enjoyed this. Omar Epps was in the studio sitting right where you were one time. We had a discussion like this. I really enjoyed it. I want to urge people to check out Moneyball. Also, he starred and played in Friday Night Lights and also in the movie as well as the TV series. Thank you for coming in the studio and spending some time with us, Stephen.
3: Hey, thank you for having me. And if any of you guys out there want to interact with me, I'm on Twitter at Stephen C. Bishop. I'd love to talk to you. I answer all my own tweets, just so you know, it's me running my page.
2: Stephen Bishop with us. We continue with more of you and Sports Byline.
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0: That's going to wrap up this hour. Interesting conversation with Stephen Bishop. He was cast as David Justice in the movie Moneyball. He trained with famous Gunnar Peterson to get ready for that Moneyball role, and he appeared in the movie and TV series Friday Night Lights. You may remember that. Played baseball in the Pioneer League, Northern League, and the California League. Also, in his four auditions for Moneyball, only one of them was a tryout where he had to show his baseball skills, but the other three were strictly acting auditions, and he was actually friends with David Justice prior to shooting, already knew David from his playing days with the Braves. We're sticking around, and I hope you will, too, as we continue across the country and around the world. We've got you on Sports Byline.
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1: Jason Walker, physically, he was a small man, but he walked like a giant. The nation hearing tributes Tuesday to the life of South Carolina Senator Lindsey Graham at memorials at both the U.S. Capitol and the National Cathedral of Washington. Vice President J.D. Vance.
2: He was the kind of guy who would walk into the Senate. And when he walked into the Senate, this was a guy who couldn't have stood more than 5'6" or 5'7", but he'd swashbuckle in with his jacket open like he was 6'5". He had an attitude to him, and it's one of the reasons why Lindsey Graham was Lindsey Graham.
1: President Trump was also on hand. Other mourners included Ukrainian leader Volodymyr Zelensky and Israeli Prime Minister Benjamin Netanyahu. Graham, who was 71, will be buried Wednesday in his native South Carolina. Israeli Prime Minister Benjamin Netanyahu had an excellent meeting, in his words, with the president at the White House. Meeting lasted nearly 90 minutes. And President Trump and Volodymyr Zelensky also holding talks where they discussed primarily Ukraine producing its own weapons in the war with Russia. In the meantime, Russia has targeted a key Ukrainian city.
3: Six people, including three children, were injured as a result of a Russian strike on Sumy, regional authorities say. The State Emergency Service of Ukraine adds Russia hit residential areas on the outskirts of the city with guided bombs and drones. Private houses and agricultural enterprises were damaged and destroyed in the strike. Ukraine's Air Force reports Russia fired 131 long-range strike drones at Ukraine overnight, 107 intercepted and jammed, while 16 more inflicted damages at nine locations. I'm Charles Delevesma.
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4: In the War of 1812, our nation fought and won America's religious freedom. Today, that constitutional right is being assaulted once more from within.
5: Religious liberty and rights in general were under attack. We all of a sudden became the enemy.
4: In the important new documentary by Dawn's Early Light, anti-Christian bias is exposed at the highest levels of government.
6: I got 6 months house arrest, 5 years probation.
7: I'm sorry, our rights have been suspended? Hard to believe that the instruments of government would ever be used to punish faith.
4: Follow the sweeping investigation of President Trump's task force to eradicate anti-Christian bias. The governmental hostility and prejudice is uncovered, and Trump's fight to restore our constitutional liberties and religious freedom.
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1: Americans' confidence in the economy falling this month as gas prices were up. Here's Bernie Bennett.
9: The Conference Board said Tuesday that its consumer confidence index fell to 90.8 in July from 92.2 in June. Consumers' view of current business and labor market conditions fell by 3.6 points to 114.9, the third straight monthly decline. Consumer attitudes had improved modestly in June as gas prices came down to around $3.70 a gallon, for more than $4.50 a gallon in late April and early May. But consumer anxiety increased in July, along with the price of gas. Bernie Bennett in Washington.
1: Now, the Senate confirming Jay Clayton to be the head of the nation's intelligence agencies. Clayton, a U.S. attorney for the Southern District of New York. Earthquake with a magnitude 7.1 has shaken Japan's southern island of Kyushu. There have been no reports of any fatalities. Breaking news and analysis, townhall.com. Federal judge has temporarily blocked Minnesota's law banning prediction markets.
10: The decision marks a clash between President Trump's administration and the states over regulation. U.S. District Judge Catherine Menendez found that the U.S. Commodity Futures Trading Commission, along with prediction platforms Kalshi and Polymarket, are likely to succeed in their challenge to the law. They all argue that federal law gives the CFTC exclusive jurisdiction. Minnesota Attorney General Keith Ellison disagrees. He insists prediction markets amount to gambling, and he plans to defend the state's law. Bob Agnew reporting.
1: Federal judge, as we mentioned now, says those French authorities, rather, have ordered 4,000 additional evacuations because of wildfires. And in Spain, another 20,000 people now are actually going to be able to return to their homes as conditions there are improving. More on these stories, townhall.com.
11: 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Local time is 3:05 p.m. and the temperature is 67 degrees. 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
17: Good to have you with us for this hour of America's sports talk show, Sports Byline. We're going to kick off the hour with a very inspirational story and guests. And then right after that, truly one of the all-time great American track and field athletes, 10-time medalist in the Olympics, Carl Lewis, is going to be with us. And very timely to talk to Carl because of all that's happening in sports with performance-enhancing drugs. But I also want to draw your attention to our award-winning website. You'll find that at sportsbyline.com. And if you ever want to try to get a hold of me, either with a suggestion or maybe even a complaint, or you got a guest you'd like us to get a hold of, best way to do it is just go to sportsbyline.com. You can click on my picture, and it'll take you to my bio page, and right at the bottom is a link that you can email me. And if you're thoughtful enough about signing that email, I don't care what the content is, I'll be thoughtful enough to respond to you. So many times people say to me, I never thought I'd hear from you. Well, a lot of people are very, very kind in taking the time to write. So, again, if you'd like to get a hold of me, go ahead and just go to the website. Also, while you're there, you might want to check out my commentary as I take a look at some of the issues in sports. I enjoy sitting down at the computer and knocking out my insights and some commentary and some of the issues in sports. If you're a hockey fan, don't forget about our Puckin' Around column with Adam. Adam is our hockey guy, and I got to tell you, this guy knows his hockey. And if you're into sports video games, then we've got a sports video game review corner for you as our producers, who are all gamers, break it down for you. So, again, check it out at sportsbyline.com. We're going to kick off the hour with Trayvon Jennifer. He has a book out called From the Ground Up, a very appropriately named book because Trayvon was born with no legs, a condition called congenital amputation. And it's interesting because he really has stepped into sports in a big way, and it was his father, his stepfather, who urged him to try out for the wrestling team. And in the book, Trayvon talks about his struggles throughout his life without having legs. Also, in the book, he portrays the hardships of high school and what it was really like to fit in. And if you know anything about teenagers, fitting in is also a very big, big thing. And he also talks about the struggles with his mother because she had a tough time taking him out into the public. A very, very inspirational story. And then right after that, Carl Lewis, 9-time Olympic gold medalist in track and field, and was the dominant long jumper and sprinter in a career that spanned from 1979 when he first gained a world ranking to 1996 when he won his last Olympic title. So we're ready to crank it up. Good to have you with us as we continue with more of you and Sports Byline.
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17: Trayvon Jennifer joins us on Sports Byline, and he has a book out called From the Ground Up, and the title is very, very appropriate. He's a very interesting young man. You may have read or heard something about him, but he is an athlete, and he was born with no legs, and he has done a number of things in athletics. And Trayvon, when I saw the information on you, I just kind of smiled a little bit because I like people that overcome adversity, no matter what it might be. Tell everybody a little bit about your life and your background.
25: I was born September 7th, 1988. I was born in La Plata, Maryland, and I was born without any legs. Doctors pretty much said that I wasn't going to be very much of an athlete. They thought that I couldn't handle heavy contact or anything like that. I just proved them wrong by having my family and friends back there to support me.
17: How old were you when you realized that you didn't have your legs?
25: I was born without them, so I always knew. But my parents tried to explain from, like, day one, like, from when I was, like, four, when I can, you know, understand a little bit of it.
17: Your positive attitude, I would assume, comes from the fact that your family and your friends always approached you about life that way.
25: My mom and dad used to tell me that life is going to be hard, and people may look at you as a different person, but when they get to know you inside, that's all that counts.
17: One of the things that I know about kids growing up is that they can be awfully cruel. They can kid children who are different from them. What was it like for you growing up as a youngster?
25: Elementary school wasn't that bad. It's like going shopping for something like that, and you got, like, little kids, and they just stare at you, and me being younger didn't know why they were staring at me, and so I just needed my parents to explain to me why, and why was I different, but they explained it to me, and I understood it, like, after a while.
17: I have some friends that have lost a leg or lost a limb, and I have always found them all, universally, Trayvon, to have the strangest sense of humors that I've ever known. Did you develop kind of a shell and a sense of humor over all of this yourself?
25: Yeah, like, sometimes you know, I mean, I joke around and I'll make fun of my disability because it doesn't mean like it's something bad. I'm making it happy because I'm doing things that I like to do.
0: Give me an example of your sense of humor.
25: Okay, like, say for instance, like, I probably got a little kid around me or something like that, and I'll tell him, like, my dad, when I was younger, cut off my legs because I didn't clean my room, so I guess you better get in there and clean your room. And, yeah, I'm pretty sure their room will stay clean.
0: What kind of a reaction do you get from kids when you share that type of humor with them?
25: Yeah, the shock kind. They just, like, their mouth just drops.
0: Did you ever use prostheses?
25: Yeah, I have prostheses. I don't use them as of now, but when I was in elementary school, going into middle school, I used them a lot. They wanted me to get the fill of them better, but I just felt as though it wasn't me.
0: Why is that?
25: It just feels like I'm trying to be something that I'm not with the legs on, so I just figured just to go without them.
0: What was high school like for you? Because I know in the book you portray the hardships of high school and what it was like to fit in. How difficult was that for you?
25: Well, like, I went to Central High School for my freshman and sophomore year, and then we moved to Huntingtown, Maryland. And it was kind of hard because not knowing anybody my junior year, and then after my junior year, it was only 1 year. I didn't think that I would get to know people a lot better, but wrestling really helped me get to know people.
0: Yeah, and we'll get to the sports aspect in just a second, but I think your message for life is very important. I want a lot of people to hear it since we have a worldwide audience. How do you discern between people who like you and understand you and those that might feel sorry for you?
25: The people that feel sorry for me, I understand why, but there's no reason to. Because, you know what I mean, I've been like this for my whole entire life, and I'm just used to it. There's no reason to feel sorry for me because I'm doing great. My health is great. I'm working out, playing lots of sports, and that's how it is.
0: I know there were have to be some other people in your circle of friends that were instrumental in helping you develop the personality and the consistency and the determination. Who were some of those other people?
25: Got people like my aunts and uncles, my ex-neighbor Moo, great friends like Marie. I can't even name them all. They just been there for me for a long time. Aunt Tanya's, Aunt Baba Jean, my Uncle Buddhist, a lot.
0: And also I know that your gym teacher, Mr. Gray, was instrumental. Tell me about him.
25: Right. Mr. Gray is actually the one who actually put sports on me like that. He opened my eyes to sports, basically. My dad did it, too, but Mr. Gray actually, like, I did gymnastics for him. I climbed my first rope in gym with him. We learned how to jump rope, and the list goes on and on.
0: What perspective does sports bring you about life that maybe you would not have had if you had not had sports in your life?
25: I'd say without sports, I don't know. There's not much for me to do. Really, except, you know, just be myself. And I don't know, without sports, my life would be dry, basically.
0: I like this quote in the book. You said, "I spend my life walking on my hands, so when people tell me I do crazy things with my body, I laugh. But even I had to admit that I went too far this time. This had to be the craziest thing I've ever done. What was I thinking trying to wrestle? What was I trying to prove?" Let's answer the questions in order. What were you thinking trying to wrestle?
25: It was something new. I wanted to do something new. My dad brought it up when we moved, and I was trying to prove to my dad that, you know what I mean, any task that's put in front of me that, you know, I can do it.
0: What was it that you had to deal with from a technical standpoint wrestling that other wrestlers with legs didn't have to deal with?
25: Sometimes in practice there will be a move that I can't do because it's involving legs, but me and the coaches would work our way around that and find a way that it would work for me. It just took extra time.
0: I would also think, Trevon, that because of the fact that you don't have legs and that you are close to the ground, that you have that advantage. In other words, the opposing wrestler can't get to your legs to try to take you off your feet.
25: Well, a lot of people say it's an advantage and a disadvantage, but really, if you think about it, we're equal. Because a lot of people, like, just rammed into me, and that really knocked me off balance. But then I sort of got to know I needed to move around the mat in order to, you know, get the takedown.
0: You finished third in the state tournament?
25: Yeah, my senior year.
0: Yeah, what sense of satisfaction did you have when you did that?
25: And it felt great because I really didn't expect me to go to the next level like that, like my first year wrestling, my junior year. But with Coach Green and all the coaches behind me teaching me, it just helped me move on and just put in that extra 2 cents.
0: Do you feel you're a little more inspired, that you work a little bit harder than maybe other athletes that are whole-bodied?
25: I don't know. It's like we all work out the way we do. Some of us put forth more effort. I really couldn't tell you.
0: The reason why I ask that question is that I know that when boys have competed against girls, they're always fearful of being teased for losing to a girl. And I'm just wondering whether your competitors, those that went up against you, also were fearful of going up against somebody who didn't have any legs.
25: Well, maybe they were fearful. I'm not sure, but like, My first year of wrestling, I saw my first match. I thought I saw fear. Well, actually, fear was in me. My second match, I saw fear in him. So it really, you know, brings out a different side.
0: When you look at the success that you've had in wrestling, what goes through your mind as the essence of Trayvon Jennifer's success? Why do you think you've been so good at this sport?
25: Because a lot of time and effort that me, the coaches, and my teammates, my parents put into it. It's just not a one thing. It's not just me. It's everybody.
0: Also, I know your stepfather urged you to try out for the wrestling team. How did he have to talk you into it?
25: He didn't. It was summertime, and I was in the house. He just kept telling me about it, so I'm like, you know, I'll try it.
0: Trayvon, has the discipline of sports brought you a discipline in life in almost everything you do now then?
25: Yes, it's given me a different standpoint of life. It just, like, things get hard. You might lose, you might win, but whatever, you just got to be a good sport at it.
0: What is the lesson for people to take from this book?
25: Don't give up. Doesn't matter how hard the situation is. My parents never gave up, and I'm never going to give up on them.
0: Did you ever think about giving up prior to sports coming into your life?
25: Yeah, sometimes, you know. It always goes through your mind, but just having family there.
0: Trayvon, congratulations and continued good luck to you. I appreciate you joining us on Sports Byline.
25: All right, thank you.
0: Trayvon Jennifer is his name. The name of the book is From the Ground Up, and he was born with no legs. And as you heard him say, he finished third in his senior year in the state wrestling championships, and he set many national records in wheelchair track events before he started wrestling. We'll take a break, come back, continue with more of you and America's Sports Talk Show.
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0: Always nice to catch up with Carl Lewis, the 9-time Olympic gold medalist in track and field, and certainly was the dominant long jumper and sprinter in a career that spanned from 1979, when he first gained a world ranking, to 1996, when he won his last Olympic title. Carl, when you take a look at the track and field sport today, give me your view of how you see this sport right now.
6: Well, Ron, I see really a dichotomy of two different things, and a little frustration and a lot of optimism. The optimism in the fact that there are a lot of young athletes that are doing some tremendous things, that have an idea of professionalism because they came into the sport when that word was a part of their competition, and also that are running very well for the United States. But a tremendous amount of frustration because they do not really have a voice, I think, in a lot of cases, and in terms of the way the drug problem has happened. And since my retirement, I feel that the Federation, not just U.S., but international, have taken a harder grip and a stronger stance on the sport, and I think it's been to their detriment. There's some tremendous athletes, great athletes, doing wonderful things, but I think that we're back to a lot of the policies that we had when I came in that we had to change, and I think it's hurting the sport.
0: One of the things that puzzles me, Carl, and maybe you can help me out here, 1988, you lose the 100-meter race to Ben Johnson. It was later awarded to you, and he was disqualified for drug use. How, over this long period of time, why are we still dealing with this in sports in general, but particularly in track and field?
6: Well, Ron, I'll tell you, I'll be very specific to track and field. Right after that point, I took, among others, took a very strong stand about the drug problem, and we were the difference in it. The reality is that the athletes do not have a voice in the drug problem. I think that it's time to bring the athletes together. I know, of course, there's no union or anything in track and field, but I've been looking at it more recently about getting back involved in the sport in that capacity, because I think the only way to stop it is if the athletes decide to say no. And what's frustrating is that most of the athletes are clean, most of them do it right, most of them want drugs out of their sport, but they don't really feel like they know how to do it or come together. And if there's one area that I think that I could be a benefit to the sport, it would be in that area, and I'm looking forward to possibly doing that.
0: Carl, one of the things that I found in talking to the great athletes, and athletes in general, but truly the great athletes, and you fall into that great category, is that the driving force with those athletes is the fear of failure. Now, that combination of the fear of failure and insecurity, is that one of the things that makes an athlete get involved with something like this, drugs?
6: Well, I think it's a complicated issue. Some people, just because they're morally challenged, others because they're told that that's the way it is. Some have a lot of pride and also in their competition. And then others are really convinced by their coaches. So I think that there are a number of different reasons. But I also believe that there needs to be more work done with people after they're tested positive and try to get into the background of what their problem is, why did they get started, who helped them get started. I mean, we have coaches right now in our sport, as many people have heard, Trevor Graham, for one, they're trying to run him out of the sport because he's had so many people test positive. But he's not the only one. There are other coaches that are in the same situation, and I think that we need to do more in getting into the athlete's mind. Why did you start taking drugs? Where did they come from? Who was involved in the process? And I have a policy and an idea that I'm working on putting together right now, which is almost like a rehab for athletes, where when they finish, instead of just saying you're suspended for 2 years and you're out of here, we actually delve into their past and find out who started you. Why are you on this? You know, what is the background? Because until you get to the root of the problem, they should not go back into the sport.
0: And you know what, Carl? I agree wholeheartedly with you that the solution to the problem really is going to come from the athletes themselves, because it's peer pressure. One of the things I've observed over the years in sports is that with championship teams, it's not the coach or the general manager that makes the team perform to its full potential. It really comes right out of the locker room, where athletes go to a player if there's a problem and say, we don't do it that way here. This is the way we do it. And I think that that's what you're saying then about track and field as well.
6: No, it's exactly what it is. And actually, the reason I'm standing up, because I'm pissed off about it. I mean, I'm angry that I just did an event with Hershey's a couple of weeks ago, and I met some of the young athletes, and I'm looking at them. They're all clean. It's obvious to me. They're all great athletes. And they're sitting there with frustration, and their hands are tied. And I'm saying, well, look, you know, you have to come together, because I knew when I retired that this type of thing would happen if everyone didn't come together. So we're going to band the athletes together, and if you see me out there in the charge, that's the idea. And I know for a fact, if the athletes stand up and say, no, we're tired of this, we're not going to take it anymore, then we can get the drugs out of our sport.
0: Two things I don't understand, and maybe you can help me and fans understand it as well. Obviously, we know that taking performance-enhancing drugs can cause some physical problems either immediately or down the road. But what is it about the mentality of the athlete that makes them believe that it's worth it no matter what might happen to them down the road? And also, what about that rationalization? Well, the other guys are doing it in our sport, so if I want to compete, I've got to do it too.
6: Well, you know, it's interesting, Ryan, you say that, because I talk to people that are smokers, and we know that smoking causes cancer. And then you'll say something to a smoker, well, why don't you stop smoking? It's healthier. Well, everyone's going to die someday. Well, you're not saying that when you have these tubes up your nose, and all of a sudden you have lung cancer. You don't say it then. And so I think it's kind of in the same category. We rationalize, and it's kind of an American way. And then when someone's telling you, oh, no, trust me, I know the program where you're going to be okay, and it's not going to be a problem, and I've got the perfect stuff where you're not going to get caught. And then it's like, boy, this is a perfect situation. And it's just like they forget the fact that if life was easy, everybody'd be good at it. They just think that, hey, I'm that smart one that's smarter than someone else.
0: Also, is the problem enhanced because we're talking about different cultures with different attitudes toward competition and results?
6: Yeah, there's no question that when athletes come into the sport, most of them want to perform well, and they want to do their thing. And without question, there are some that are just morally different, and they don't care. They're looking for drugs. They're looking for the shortcut. They were probably cheating in high school and junior high school and every facet of their life already. So they're going to be difficult. But the vast majority of facet of their life already. So they're going to be difficult. But the vast majority are the ones that come in, and they are really convinced. They

0: performances, but you can't do it consistently all year. I mean, it's just like the 100-meter record. I used to run one or two fast races a year, and everyone says, oh, these guys have run 4,200 meters under 10 seconds flat, and they've run all of these kind of things. They brag about that. But in reality, you can't do it. I mean, you have to recover. And that's just like saying an NFL player goes out and just plays hard every game, all game, and they just play all year long, and they're always on. No, they have up days and they have down days, and that's just the way it is.
1: Carl, you know as well as I do that politics have played always a part in sport. We lost a couple of Olympics in a sense. We lost certainly in 1980. The Russians didn't show up, or the United States didn't show up, and the Russians then in 84. And so I'm wondering about governmental interference and the attitudes the governments have to winning at all costs. I think about the East Germans with their swimmers and everything. Is that out of the marketplace almost in sports today, or has that been a factor in what we're talking about right now with performance enhancing drugs?
0: Well, there's no question that it's been a factor for years. I mean, it's less now because the sports are more open, but still there is motivation through the federations, although the federations are now pushing to keep the drugs out. And I think one of the good things about that is that the drug testing in America has become independent of the federations. And when that happened, we start seeing more problems. And a lot of people are saying, gosh, look at all these people being caught. Well, that's kind of one of the benefits, or one of the benefactors, is that we're catching more people because the testing is better. I'm not so sure that Justin Gatlin would have been announced 10 years ago in the United States, but he was announced when he did make that. So we have to look at it on both sides. And I think that at the end of the day, there has to be a mindset where the athlete said, you know what, we're tired of it, and we're going to do everything we can to stop it, and we want to have a voice to be able to stop it, and that's when we're going to do the best we possibly can. And most athletes are clean, so we can get there.
1: We only have a minute before we have to break. Is it still a game between the testers and the athletes?
0: Well, it's a big game, but I'll tell you something. The athletes hear through the grapevine what's happening. I mean, one of the things that I always believe that they need to have is a hotline for athletes to call and say, look, I heard about a new drug. Have you heard about this? They don't have to have the facts. They could just get it, and then the testers can do something, because that's who hears it first, the athletes, because they're out there training.
1: In about 30 seconds, are the testers getting the upper hand at all in this problem?
0: Well, there's no doubt that the testers are getting the upper hand. I mean, I've always announced that we should talk to pharmaceutical companies and have them put markers in drugs if they can, because markers could make life a little bit easier, but obviously that's a whole different story. So the testers are getting better. It's getting more difficult, but we're always going to have people that are out there trying to make something new.
1: Olympic champion Carl Lewis has joined us on Sports Byline. One of the things that I've always admired about Carl is he's not only an athlete, but he's a very interesting person as well. And we're going to find out what he's been doing with his life, because I know the last time I talked to him that he had a great interest in acting, so we'll find out how that is going as well. And we'll continue talking about athletes in track and field, and we do that as we continue across the country and around the world. We've got you on America's Sports Talk Show, Sports Byline.
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2: Carl Lewis has joined us here on Sports Byline, the nine-time Olympic gold medalist, won 10, of course, overall with that silver medal that he picked up. And that was in the Atlanta Olympics, was it not, if my memory serves me correctly?
3: Well, the silver was in Seoul for okay. The 200. Yeah, my teammate, I trained him, helped him too much.
2: Carl, let's talk about what you're doing in your real life today, because as I indicated before the break, you had that interest in acting. Are you doing that now?
3: Yes, I am. I mean, things are going very well. Matter of fact, I have a film that I'm in named Material Girls with Hilary Duff, and I'll play a reporter in that film, so that's exciting. And then I just have an independent film that's going around the markets right now called The Last Adam, so things are going well in that area. And I'm excited about some new opportunities that I have. I'm obviously still with Nike and Swatch and McDonald's. I have a commercial going. And you'll see I have two new endorsement relationships that I just established that will be announced very soon. I'm not allowed to say it yet, but they're very, very exciting. And one of them is related closely to my foundation, which is with Hershey's, they're just tremendous in the things they do for kids. So I'm staying busy. It's funny. I never realized how busy I could become when I didn't have to stay home and train all the time.
2: You've always been very media savvy. Where did that come from?
3: Well, everything for me came from my parents and education. My parents are both teachers, and as many people know, that they went heavily through the civil rights movement, and I was born right in the middle of that. So they understood the power of media. When you have someone like Dr. King that, you know, says directly to your father, you know, when people try to become violent, just kneel down, because that's a powerful image for someone trying to fight you when you're resisting and you're not fighting back. So it's just always been something to kind of understand what people are trying to say, understand what they're trying to get from you, but also make sure you get your point across, because oftentimes people ask a question to get their answer, but you have to always make sure you get your point across as well.
2: That obviously had to work in developing your social attitudes, and of course I'm wondering how those developing social attitudes played into what you were doing from an athletic standpoint.
3: Well, it's interesting, because when I came into the sport at 18 years old, I remember way back running an international track meet, and I crossed the line, second place. And I looked up in the stands, and one of the guys said, "Tremendous race," and it was great, and I felt great. But I saw all these people in the stands, and then I saw banners around the side, and it was so clear to me that we were not on the right side of this situation. The promoters and everyone else was, and just the fact that I was aware and had the ability to travel at such a young age, I could see that. And then through the fact that I understood from my parents that if you just hold out for what you believe in, you can get what you want to achieve. I was able to make a lot of changes in my sport.
2: And you know as well as I do, the track and field has never been one of the major sports like football, basketball, or baseball, but you always understood the correlation between the business side of sports, even track and field as a somewhat minor sport, and athletic competition. What was that understanding that you had about it?
3: Well, the main thing is that the professional sports have a tremendous support group. You have, let's say, NFL, 32 very wealthy owners that want to have a great business, and they hire people to have a great business. That's really what it is. And in the meantime, a lot of athletes play football, and we all enjoy it. I myself definitely included. Whereas we still have the Federation in track and field that runs our business like an amateur business. So you're really talking about elementary as well as professional, and that's the difference. It's run exactly how it was run 20 or 30 years ago in many cases, except for the small changes that we were able to make. And the mentality is the same. And it amazes me that from time to time I hear names of people that are involved in the sport, and they were there when I came in, and which means that they started in the sport when it was totally amateur, and now they're trying to run a sport that is supposed to be totally professional. So that is really the distinct difference.
2: Did it ever bother you? I know there was the criticism that some people said that you were packaged for commercialism. You would drape the flag over your shoulder and everything. Did it ever really bother you, Carl?
3: None of that bothered me, Ron, because I tell you, that's exactly what every single sport does. I mean, they package every sport. I mean, the NFL pack is the best one at it. I mean, Look, they tell athletes now to take their helmets off so you can see the athletes' faces. They put hats on the sideline. I mean, that's exactly what everyone does. But when you are considered, even though they say we're professional, track and field athletes are considered amateur, you're not supposed to do the things that professional athletes do. So when you do, it's like, oops, all of a sudden you stepped out of line. And I don't remember times when people would say, well, you know what, you could never really be compared to Jesse Owens because you're not like Jesse Owens. I mean, he went to track meets, and he went on a boat, and it was difficult and all of that. And I said, well, actually, but let's look at the difference. I mean, when Jesse came back from Germany, he also had to race against horses to earn a living for his family. So let's not bring him in. It's apples and oranges. The reality is that you have to – it was my business. It was my job, and I did whatever I had to be successful. And fortunately for me, it worked out, and I was able to win and stay around long enough for people to remember me.
2: And I think, Carl, that you deserve some credit for kind of setting the standard for track and field athletes, that they had to realize that they had to not only be athletes, be successful, but also be personalities as well, so that people would be interested in the person as well as the athlete. You were a pioneer in that area, were you not?
3: Well, yes, and I tell you, and a lot of it was deliberate because I enjoyed the fans. And you know, when I go to meets now, I watch the competitions and just little things that get me, and I know you can relate to this. When I watch a track meet and an athlete is interviewed right after the race and you can't even understand what they're saying.
2: Yeah.
3: So I say, look, jog a lap or something, rest a little bit so people can understand you. And when you're doing a victory lap, it's not for you. It's for the fans that paid to see you. Enjoy it. Find the people in the stands that are really smiling and really enjoy it and understand it. And it's just like charity work. When you tell people you don't do charity work for them, you do it for you because you get something out of every single moment that you get out there and give back to people.
2: The other thing that I always was interested in with you is that you seem to be prepared for the day that you would not be on the track running, that what you did as far as relationships, connections that you were made, business relationships and everything, was all developed along the way so that you could make that transition into the afterlife of sports. Am I correct that you worked at that?
3: Yes, I did, and it was kind of twofold. It was part of it was planning, and part of it was the fact that I didn't think I'd be around as long as I was. So when I came in, everyone went to one Olympics, and they were gone. And so I thought maybe two Olympics at the most, and I'd be out of here, so let's start doing some things. And then I was doing things in my career that I would have been doing post-career. So it was a little bit of planning and a little bit of also wanting to do it. But once I went through 88 Olympics, I realized that I was going to leave the sport when I was ready and when I felt that I wanted to walk off the competition level. And also, I wanted to do it on my terms. And I was fortunate that when I was in Atlanta, and I remember clearly like it was just yesterday, I remember stepping down off that podium, and I honestly had no desire to compete again. So it was very clear to me when it was time to step away.
2: Yeah, I remember that Olympics because I was down there, and I was at the press conference you were at, and I asked you a question, and I saw you put your hands over the eye, look into the audience, and you said, that's got to be Ron Barr asking that question. I'll never forget that. I said, what was the difference between Carl Lewis in the Atlanta Olympics than what it was in the previous Olympics? And you looked up there and said that, and I thought to myself, you've always liked challenges. You respect people that challenge you, don't you?
3: Yes, I do. And you know what was amazing to me? Even my competitors, people used to always say, gosh, don't you hate your competitors or Ben Johnson or all of these people? And I said, I never hated my competitors. Look, they want to win too. I just want to win more. And I always respected that because if I didn't have a Leroy Burrell who trained with me every day and Mike Marsh and Joe DeLoach who beat me in the 88 Olympics and Mark Witherspoon and Floyd Hurt, I would not have been where I was because I didn't have to go to a meet week in and week out to see the best in the world. They were right there. So I understand what it's like to have a tremendous challenge. I mean, I look in the Bay Area. Look at Steve Young, who was a Hall of Famer and just an amazing guy, an amazing athlete. You're going to tell me he didn't benefit from being there with Joe Montana? And when the time came, he took over and had a Hall of Fame career. So I believe in you seek out the best and always try to strive for that, and that's going to make you better.
2: The other thing, too, Carl, and I think I know the answer, but I'll let you tell everybody listening, and that is that you kind of liked being able to determine the success or failure of your performance.
3: Oh, absolutely. I really enjoyed that because, for me, I competed at such a high level in terms of the amount of competitions because I would always limit my competitions, and so I would only have maybe two or three long jumps in a year, and maybe 700s in a year and two 200s and a couple of relays. So I always focus on the highest level possible. And when I look at the kids now running these world records in the spring and all in the summer, and I just say, what is going on here? Because I focused on the biggest meets because I wanted to set a world record when everyone was watching. And it, to me, it didn't matter if I set the world record in Dubai if 16 people were in the stands. What really mattered is that they saw almost all of my world records at the Olympics or the World Championships.
2: I think you know as well as I do that the great athletes, and I'm thinking of yourself, I'm thinking of Muhammad Ali, I'm thinking of Tiger Woods, that really they had to have something that challenged them, and I'm talking about competitive challenge. Maybe it was another player that really brought out their best game. I know Muhammad Ali once said to me that he said that I had to have controversy almost in a fight that was coming up in order to get the best out of me. What is it about an athlete that brings that out in him?
3: Well, I just think that everybody has their own little thing. I mean, for me, I always wanted to be somebody that completely changed the game. When I started as a long jumper, I didn't want just the world record. I wanted to be a long jumper that had the most consistent long jump. For instance, in 1 year, I can't remember, but I think it was 86, I said, you know what, no one has ever jumped 28 feet six times. So I announced it just before, I'm going to jump 28 feet six times in a competition. No fouls, no 27-foot jumps. And I trained for that and went out and did exactly that. Or I wanted to have the most consistent performance, or I wanted to make sure that I never false started in competition. So I always raised super high things that I wanted to do, and then I went out and challenged myself, and that's what I did. So I never really fell into the fact of worrying about the competition, because when I stepped into a track meet, I knew what everyone's performance was. I knew what everyone's personal best was, and my goal was to run faster than everyone's personal best in the qualifying round. So that when we came to the final, the race was already over. So that was, I always created that type of challenge, run the fastest races early. So I had a policy where I used to always tell myself, I'd say, you win the heat, you win the meet. You win the heat, you win the meet. So I would always go through. And if you look through my career, every major championship that I won every round, I won the gold medal.
2: We only have a couple minutes left, but did you like playing mind games with your competitors?
3: You know, actually, I enjoyed it in a way, in a different way than some people would do it, because I would do it with just simple confidence where I would, in the long jump, for instance, I would never sit with the other guys. I would sit somewhere else, maybe sit at the end of the runway, which was in a subtle way telling them, this is my runway. Once you get on it, you better be ready. Or at just before the 100 meters, I would always congratulate everyone and wish them good luck, but I would definitely look them dead smack in the eye. And I would always be quiet and always be laid back and focused. So I just wanted people to say, what in the world is he thinking about? I mean, what does he have on us? So you have to get in other people's head to consistently have a matter of success. And I did that with my own inner confidence, saying, I trained hard, I'm ready, I know I can run this fast today, and that's going to be fast enough. And a few times, like when Mike Powell had that tremendous jump in Tokyo,
2: yeah.
3: I did exactly what I said I was going to do, and he still won it. And so you shrug your shoulders.
2: In about a minute, could you read your competitor and tell whether you had him beat already before you stepped into the blocks?
3: Yes, most of the time I really could do that. And because most of the competitors, by the time I got to the finals, I'd already either run tremendously well or I wasn't running at my best. And fortunately for me in the major meets, I was always running well. So, oh, absolutely. And I would do things all the way into qualifying. And it's a constant thing, because when you run at a major meet, you run over the course of 2 days and four rounds. So you have different rounds. And if someone would run fast in the first round in another heat, then I would deliberately come back and go run a faster time in the next heat just to say, you know what, you need to sit back down. So I always tried to make sure I was in their head, and I knew when I was.
2: Carl, you and I have had many wonderful conversations. This is just another one of them. I look forward to our continuing our friendship. You take care of yourself. Good luck with your acting career. And please come back again to visit with us on Sports Byline.
3: Great. Thank you. Great talking to you again. And I'm covering my eyes again.
2: You got it. Take care, Carl.
3: Okay, thanks. Great talking to you.
2: Carl Lewis, 9-time Olympic gold medalist in track and field, and he was a dominant long jumper and sprinter in a career that spanned from 1979 when he first gained a world ranking to 1996 when he last won an Olympic title. And I think you can hear a man that still has a lot of passion for his sport and a lot of love for track and field. We'll take a break, come back on the other side, continue with more of you and Sports Byline.
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2: Always nice to catch up with Carl Lewis, the nine-time Olympic gold medalist in track and field, and also always a sane voice when it comes to sports. And if you'd like to check out Trayvon Jennifer's book, it's called From the Ground Up. 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
1: News this hour from Town Hall. I'm Jason Walker. Funeral services Tuesday at Washington's National Cathedral for South Carolina Senator Lindsey Graham.
2: The son of South Carolina became one of the most important men in the most important country on earth. In a city where politicians often become jaded and cynical, Lindsey Graham never lost the old-fashioned American idealism that brought him to the highest levels of government and life. He took his duty seriously without taking himself too seriously. He was unwavering in his principles, but always willing to listen. He always wanted to listen. And one thing about Lindsey that we all know, he never quit.
1: And the president also says that Senator Graham was one of a kind. Graham will be buried Wednesday in South Carolina. That shooting investigation at a Seattle food festival continues.
3: Police in Seattle are releasing details of the weapon they say was used by a teenager accused of killing three people at a local food festival. Police Chief Sean Barnes says the 15-year-old had a ghost gun
4: with an extended magazine that had a 33-round capacity. And when it was recovered, there were 19 rounds in the magazine.
3: Ghost guns are untraceable. They do not have serial numbers and are often bought without a background check. Two other weapons were recovered. There were at least three suspects involved in the shootout at the crowded Bite of Seattle near the Space Needle. One of them was among those killed. Audio from ComoNews.com. I'm Ed Donahue.
1: The Twister that touched down in northeast Wisconsin Monday remained on the ground more than 20 minutes as it cut a roughly 12-mile path of destruction through the area. Twister was nearly a mile across at its widest, flipping cars and destroying homes in several communities. No reports of any fatalities. More on these stories, townhall.com.
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1: Well, it's a different kind of auction.
6: KFC founder Colonel Harlan Sanders' pressure cooker and his black bow tie are among dozens of items being offered for sale this week. The family who purchased his dinner house and residence in Kentucky is auctioning off those properties as well. The Claudia Sanders dinner house was set up after the Colonel sold his iconic restaurant chain. Other items on the block include watches, a cutlery set, and a bust of the Colonel sculpted by Sanders' daughter. Rich Thomason reporting.
1: Conference Board says its consumer confidence index fell to 90.8 in July, down from 92.2 in June. Consumers' view of current business and labor market conditions fell by 3.6 points to 114.9. That was the third consecutive monthly decline. Breaking news and analysis, townhall.com. NBC's Today shows Savannah Guthrie releasing a new video begging her mother's kidnappers to lead them to her body. Correspondent Laura Winters has the story.
7: It has been months since our mom was taken from us.
8: 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New in the case, daughter Savannah Guthrie in a new heartbreaking video posted to her Instagram page begging the kidnapper or kidnappers to do the right thing.
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1: A teenager who killed two students and two teachers in a shooting at a high school in Georgia has now been sentenced to life in prison without the possibility of parole. 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
17: Good to have you with us for this hour of America's Sports Talk Show. I got to know Pete Rozelle when he was probably in the middle stages of his career as the commissioner of the National Football League. I found him to be a fascinating man. And, of course, Pete has passed away, but he is probably more than any other commissioner responsible for where the National Football League is today. It is a very, very successful company. It's the most successful sports league in America, and we're going to be talking about that this hour with the author, John Fortunato. I wondered when somebody was going to finally write a book about Pete Rozelle, and John has done that. He is a University of Texas professor, and the name of his book is called Commissioner, The Legacy of Pete Rozelle. Now, this book chronicles Rozelle's three-decade tenure as the commissioner of the National Football League, and I don't know whether you knew this or not, but Rozelle was named to the post in 1960 at the age of 33. Think about that for a second. 33 years old. And you wonder how somebody that young would get the job. Well, you're going to find out this hour from John. It also goes and highlights a number of difficult decisions that Rozelle faced, including the suspension of Paul Hornung and Alex Karras for gambling and the decision to play NFL games the weekend following the Kennedy assassination. That was one that I remember because I was standing on the steps of the United States Capitol when John Kennedy's body was brought into the Capitol Rotunda, and it was on a Sunday afternoon. And Lee Harvey Oswald, if you remember that circumstance, was assassinated that afternoon as well. So I've always wondered about what his thinking was as to why he played football that afternoon, and we're going to find out from John when we talk about his book. It also talks about the very interesting showdowns that Pete Rozelle had with Al Davis. So again, the name of this book is called Commissioner, The Legacy of Pete Rozelle. Check out the award-winning Sports Byline website. It's at sportsbyline.com. 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
16: 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Here's Ron Barr.
17: There's a wonderful book out about the late commissioner of the National Football League, Pete Rozelle, and John Fortunato has written this, University of Texas professor. And the name of the book is called Commissioner, The Legacy of Pete Rozelle. John, I've wondered when somebody was going to write the definitive book, why did you decide to take on the project?
24: Well, Ron, thank you for having me on the show, and I think the reason why I got into writing this book was because no one had, and I was kind of surprised by that. And I, like many sports fans, had some familiarity with what contributions Pete Rozelle had made, not only to the NFL, but the entire sports world. And my goal in writing this book was to document those achievements and maybe give some behind-the-scenes stories of how they happened and some of the things that Pete was confronted with in his three-decade career as commissioner. So my goal was really to document a brilliant Hall of Fame career that had far-reaching impact.
17: How hard was it to write this story?
24: It wasn't very hard in the sense that I got wonderful cooperation from people at the NFL, from contemporaries and friends of Pete Rozelle, and his family as well. And they really helped tell the story of a man, of a commissioner, of a father, a brother, a friend. And I was overwhelmed with the participation, and it was an indication of how much people respect and they really love Pete Rozelle and recognize his accomplishments. So in that sense, it was easy. It was also easy because every day I was learning something new as a fan that I didn't know. And I hope readers, as they go through this, there's a lot of moments where they just say, hey, I didn't know that. I didn't know that's how it happened. So hopefully there'll be a lot of those moments for the readers.
17: John, one thing I always know is that everybody is a product of their past and their environment. How'd that affect who Pete Rozelle turned out to be?
24: Well, he always grew up around athletics. He had an uncle who was very much who was a coach. He grew up around Duke Snyder, was a high school classmate, and he always loved writing, and he always loved marketing aspects when he went to college and things like that. So little did he know how much those skills would shape him and allow him to do the job he was going to get as commissioner of the NFL. But definitely that had a dramatic impact on how he viewed things and the value he saw in marketing, in public relations, and then eventually television.
17: I sit here in San Francisco, so I know something about his roots from the University of San Francisco,
24: right.
17: Background, of course, in PR.
24: Right.
17: And I'm just wondering if you could tell everybody how that background led to where he ultimately got to the National Football League.
24: Well, he was working in his timing was very good on a couple things. He gets out of the Navy and he rolls in Compton Junior College in Compton, California, and that just so happens to be the year that the Rams move from Cleveland to Los Angeles, and they choose Compton as the site where they were going to train. So right away, he's able to go down to the Rams office, gets hired by Maxwell Stiles, who was the Rams' public relations director. And now he has his start in the football business, and he's doing editing programs, putting together, fact sheets for reporters, so he gets an early start in public relations. He then goes up to San Francisco to finish his degree, and he ends up covering or helping reporters cover a great University of San Francisco team with Ollie Mattson, and that team gets to travel to New York. They play an historic game against Fordham University, in which they win, and Pete Rozelle's able to meet a lot of the New York press, including Grantland Rice, who he ends up driving to the Fordham San Francisco game at Yankee Stadium. So his timing was very good, and then he had the skill to capitalize on that timing overall. He eventually gets hired back, as the Rams general as the Rams head of public relations, and then that turns into the Rams general managership at another point.
17: Timing has always been something that was fortuitous to Pete Rozelle. And in your book, you said when he became the commissioner, he said that I would be silly to consider myself anything but a compromise commissioner. I only hope that I will be able to live up to the confidence that has been shown in me. Tell everybody how he finally got the job as commissioner.
24: Sure. In October of 1959, Burt Bell had passed away, and the consensus was who could replace Burt Bell. Burt Bell had been, done so much for the league. Pete is the general manager of the Rams, and the Rams have a really rough year that year. They finished 2-10. Sid Gilman, who later goes on to be a Hall of Fame coach with the Chargers, is asked to resign. So the season ends with Pete as the general manager of a team without a head coach and the NFL without a commissioner. They convene in January of 1960 to elect the commissioner, and the two leading candidates were Austin Gunsell, who was the treasurer for the NFL, and Marshall Leahy, who was an attorney with the league. The most votes Marshall Leahy was able to muster is 7. Gunsell gets some support from the East Coast owners, Philadelphia, Washington, Baltimore, and Pittsburgh. Leahy comes very close to getting the votes he needs to become commissioner. George Halas had not cast a vote for the commissioner because he was concerned about how the owners might vote on expansion. And when Dan Rooney became the 8th vote for Leahy, the consensus was Halas would be the 9th. That, however, doesn't happen. On the 6th ballot, Don Kellett, who is the well-respected general manager of the Colts, gets introduced. His candidacy doesn't get any traction because there was a fear of Carol Rosenblum, the owner of the Colts, maybe having a little too much power. So finally, on the 23rd ballot, Rozelle's name is introduced by the owner of the Rams, Dan Reeves, and Wellington Mara and Paul Brown offer support for it, and Dan Rooney tells a story of him speaking with his father, Art, and telling him, I know Pete Rozelle, I think this is a man we could trust and will serve the league well. But the thing that the ironic thing is his youth and inexperience are the things that benefit him in being elected, because there wasn't any fear that with some other candidates that there'd be a strict power shift in the league to maybe one or two owners.
17: That's what I was going to ask you next. Was there any fear about him only being 33 years old, and how did that being youthful really endure him to what he was able to accomplish ultimately?
24: Well, I think the they thought they were getting a guy who they could mold. I think the owners who are, this is a powerful group of people. When you're talking about George Halas and George Preston Marshall, the owner of the Redskins, and Wellington Mara, these are people who have a lot of stature, and I thought when they elected Rozelle, here's a guy who we could kind of mold and really take, in a direction that we want the league to go, and Rozelle just came in with his ideas and sort of won them over. I mean, when they saw his ideas and his leadership and how he was going to handle, you know, some of the owners and he was going to, you know, be strict when he had to, I think that really won them over.
17: And, John, before we get too far away, let's talk about the other side of Pete Rozelle. I'm talking about the personal side of him.
24: Right. And you know, Pete raised a daughter pretty much all by himself. He won custody of his daughter, Anne Marie, as a single father in the 60s. Not an easy accomplishment overall. And Anne Marie was very gracious with her time in helping in this book, and she wrote the foreword for the book, which I was very grateful of her to do. So it was a demanding job, and now a demanding lifestyle as well in raising a single daughter. And she tells stories of you know, her going to NFL meetings and being babysat by the wives of the Rooneys and the Modells and the Maras, which is just a funny, you know, funny little upbringing. Overall, so it was very demanding on a lot of ends for Pete Rozelle.
17: We have 2 minutes left before we have to break, John, here, but I really think that the fact that he came along in 1960 at a time when the league only had a handful of teams and it was beginning to grow, beginning to emerge, is really the key to his success, because I think he grew with football at that particular time, and what it needed more than anything else, John, was good PR.
24: Right, and you hear that a lot. He was the right man at the right time. It was the perfect skill set for what was needed in the league, his understanding of public relations, marketing, television. But that being said, his visionary and his ability to see things and make packages that weren't there, whether it's fully supporting NFL films being a big part of the league, whether it was you know, being a co-creator of Monday Night Football, those are things that he was also responsible for. So it was the timing, yes, and I think he'd be the first to admit that, but it was also his ideas that really capitalized on what was happening in the culture and happening in the technology end of just the media.
17: We only have 45 seconds before we have to break, but what was the first best thing that he did when he became commissioner?
24: Oh, I think it was survived around the revenue sharing idea and his ability to get the large market owners, New York, Chicago, Los Angeles, to say the best way this league can grow is to share all of our revenue from national television money. That would be how the league will grow financially and keep the interest of fans all across the country, maintaining them as NFL fans.
17: John Fortunato has joined us. He's a professor at the University of Texas, and he's the author of this wonderful book that I hope you'll check out, because it will give you some idea into the background of the National Football League during its development years, but also the man that probably was most important in the development of the league at that particular time, Pete Rozelle. The name of the book is called The Legacy of Pete Rozelle, Commissioner. We'll take a break as we continue across the country and around the world. We've got you on America's Sports Talk Show.
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17: John Fortunato has joined us on Sports Byline. We're talking about his book called Commissioner, The Legacy of Pete Rozelle. Talk a little bit, if you will, about those early years as commissioner, because that was a time when there was competition for the National Football League in the American Football League.
24: Right, and Pete actually becomes commissioner at a very tumultuous time. The AFL has just announced that it's gonna form and start play in September of that year. Lamar Hunt and the mastermind behind the AFL. And so part of the NFL strategy at this time is to do whatever they can to stop the AFL from actually happening. They successfully recruit Minneapolis St. Paul, the Minnesota Vikings, away from the AFL, which was an original AFL franchise, and they promised them an NFL team, and you know they steal that territory away. The ironic thing is the team that then comes in to finish become the eighth squad of the AFL is the Oakland Raiders, because Baron Hilton, who was owning the Los Angeles Chargers, then saw an opportunity to get a West Coast rival for his team, so the Raiders come in and become the eighth team in the AFL. So there was a lot of competition on that end, and dealing with player movement, and at the same time, Pete's trying to get the TV deals done and get all the owners on board to pool their broadcast rights and move forward with bidding to all of the open bidding for all of the networks, and then in 1963, he has to deal with two incredibly historic events. The suspending of Paul Hornung and Alex Karras for gambling, which was a very courageous thing for a young commissioner to do in light of the challenge from the AFL. And then the second thing was the Kennedy assassination and his decision to play the Sunday after the Kennedy assassination. So right away in those 3 years, he was able to demonstrate leadership in confronting the AFL, set up the TV package system where teams would share the revenue and then bid, open bidding by the networks, and then deal with the gambling issue and the Kennedy assassination. So right away, he had some historic things where he was able to demonstrate his leadership ability.
17: Let me ask you about each of those. First of all, the Kennedy assassination, because I'm pretty familiar with that. I was in Washington, D.C. at that time.
24: Okay.
17: And I think that is probably the one mistake, and he may have admitted this to other people, but I have heard that he had said that if he had it to do over again, he would have canceled those games on that weekend.
24: He often said that in interviews. He was a friend of the Kennedy family. He obviously, like everyone in the country at the time, felt horrible about the event. But he felt he did his due diligence. He checked with Pierre Salinger, who was a classmate of his, from the University of San Francisco. He checked with the White House, and the White House was sort of the position, let's kickstart the country, let's not stay in this malaise. So he did feel he did his due diligence in making the decision overall. He would often say that he regretted it in interviews, but as sort of was indicated in the book by two longtime friends of Pete, Joe Brown, who still works for the NFL, and Frank Gifford, personally he always thought that if it wasn't the right decision, he at least did the right amount of consultation in making the decision and speaking with everybody. And he certainly took a lot of criticism for the decision. Red Smith confronted him. The New York sports writer confronted him that day at Yankee Stadium about that they shouldn't be playing the games. It's disrespectful. And Pete kind of said back to Red Smith, there's no disrespect because there was no disrespect intended. But that was a very tough decision overall. And on some level, I'm sure he regretted playing. But on other levels, he certainly felt that he did his homework and he contacted the right people before making the decision.
17: Correct me if I'm wrong about this, John, and I'm going on memory here because I was a young sports reporter at that time. Wasn't Lee Harvey Oswald gunned down on the
24: right.
17: Sunday?
24: Yes, he was, and that obviously was an event that nobody could predict, and that contributed to the hysteria, if you will, of the weekend. And that event, you know, happened right before kickoff. The games weren't being televised anyway. And at the stadiums, it was just football and the national anthem. There was no music, no bands, no nothing. It was just football to be played. And yes, that did happen on that same Sunday, which added to the chaos of the entire weekend.
17: Let's talk about Paul Hornung and Alex Karras for just a moment. I had Paul on recently, and he said if it had not been for Vince Lombardi, if he had not played for Vince Lombardi, he doesn't know that he would have been allowed to be back in the National Football League. That situation, can you take us through what Pete had to do in weighing the pros and cons of a suspension, a short suspension, a long suspension?
24: Well, I think Pete always held the integrity of the game above everything. He did it in this instance. He did it in 1969, suspending Joe Namath after the Super Bowl. So he thought the integrity of the game always had to be at the top of everything. So in that sense, he absolutely thought he was doing the right thing in suspending Hornung and Karras, as difficult as it was. And again, the competition with the AFL at this point is something that absolutely should be considered. He spoke with Hornung. He presented the evidence to Hornung, and Hornung admitted, that he had bet on games. He also, made it clear that he had never bet against the Packers and that he had never, thrown any game in any way. So, but Pete, kind of saw a slippery slope or knew that this is something that had to be handled immediately. So the year suspension was something that he thought was right to do. And he did get widely applauded for that decision. I mean, everybody, you see comments in the book from Tex Schramm and reporters saying that's when Pete Rozelle really grew up. That's when he really demonstrated that he had the clout to handle what was a growing job. As the sport was growing, the job was growing, the profile of the job was growing, and this really demonstrated that he was ready to handle a lot of tough situations and make tough decisions.
17: Wasn't Paul Hornung and Alex Karras kind of the tip of the iceberg in a sense? Because there were other players around the league that were gambling, and even Paul said to me that he wasn't gambling very much, and he
24: right.
17: said they asked me to give them other names, and
24: right.
17: I told them I'm not going to snitch.
24: Right, right. That's accurate. And it, as far as other people in the league, I don't really get into that. I can't really speak to that, but I'm sure there were overall, and that one of the events that did happen because of this was, that they made it signs in the locker room, no gambling, and stuff like that. They made it really clear. And Pete went around to every training camp and stuff like that. They made it really clear. And Pete went around to every training camp and made it clear, gambling won't be tolerated.

0: for 2 years for the NFL. The AFL then immediately counters and enters into an agreement with NBC. So it put the AFL on its most sound financial footing. And if the NFL didn't think the AFL was going to last, well, now they knew it was going to. Then what escalated was the signing of players.
1: Right.
0: Joe Namath for $427,000. So everybody in both leagues kind of had the sense that this can't continue. The cost of being in the pro football business is just too high. Some teams would have probably folded in both the NFL and the AFL if something couldn't be done. So Tech Schramm reaches out to Lamar Hunt. Pete Rozelle is aware of what's going on, and Pete wasn't overly enthusiastic about the merger at the first stages. He thought the NFL would eventually win out. He thought it was a better product. But the owners of the NFL really saw the price of doing business going up, and they really wanted the merger. So Pete really helped at that point help deal with the NFL owners, help talk to Lamar Hunt, and demonstrate that the NFL was serious about the merger. And as long as Lamar got the condition that all of the AFL teams would be part of the NFL, something he really wanted to make sure that football would still continue in all the markets that it had started, which initial offerings by the NFL didn't have. It didn't have every AFL team becoming a part of the NFL. Once that started, Lamar was clear that that was going to happen, then negotiations really were able to move forward until they had a final resolution.
1: In about 20 seconds, I also believe what happened in Super Bowl number 3, which gave great credibility to the AFL and the decision to come together, was important as well.
0: It's interesting because Pete jokes that he was secretly pleased that the Jets won because when the leagues were going to merge 2 seasons later, there was one more season of AFL-NFL. He thought it was a more credible league, that the AFL had demonstrated that they could play with the NFL.
1: John, hold on just a second. We'll continue talking about this fascinating book. It's called Commissioner, The Legacy of Pete Rozelle. And when we come back, we'll discuss Rozelle's showdowns with Al Davis, the owner of the Oakland Raiders. They were very, very interesting, and it really set a tone for the National Football League in the years to come. We do that as we continue across the country and around the world. We've got you on Sports Byline.
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3: John Fortunato has joined us on Sports Byline. He has authored the book, Commissioner, The Legacy of Pete Rozelle. And as we said before the break, we were going to talk about the relationship that Rozelle had with Al Davis of the Oakland Raiders. How would you characterize that relationship in, say, one word, John?
4: Contentious.
3: Combative?
4: Contentious or combative. Just two men with different ideas about the overall direction of the league, about some of the economics and some of the workings of the league, just different ideas about what the league should be and what it should, how it should be. Two very competitive people. I think you start there. I mean, Al's background as a coach, then general manager of the Raiders, just win, baby, commitment to excellence. His achievements in football are well documented, and three Super Bowls and well deserved.
3: Also, he was a commissioner of the AFL. I think that factored into it as well. So how did ego and style of each man come into play in this?
4: Well, it did. But first of all, Al was commissioner of the AFL for a very brief time, And when he became commissioner, merger talks were already underway. And when the merger was definitely going to come to be, Al stepped back from being commissioner and went back to the Raiders. So when I say a short time, I'm talking 3 or 4 months that he was commissioner of the AFL. It wasn't like, you know, he was commissioner for 5 years and Rozelle was commissioner of the NFL for 5 years. That really wasn't the case. Their personalities were very different. You know, Pete was, I think, a little more mild-mannered, much more humble. Al, I think, you know, just, again, this goes from reading, you know, reports and just seeing him on TV. I never talked to Al Davis. I never met Al Davis. But he just seems like he's a little more of a street, you know.
3: Well, I was just going to say, let me go back and give you some insight, because I certainly know the man. I really think that where they grew up had a lot to do with their style. And what I mean by that is Al came from New York, and he was a street guy. And certainly Pete was a guy that came from California, so there was a little more sophisticated, laid-back type of approach. And when they got together, because of the way they saw things, I mean, they both saw things as four. It's just that Pete came from it 3-1, and Al came from it as 2-2.
4: Right.
3: What was their first clash over?
4: Well, I think the first clash was over the AFL. You know, Al wanted to keep the AFL going. Al Davis, you know, thought that his idea was to go out, raid the NFL quarterbacks at that time. John Brody had signed a contract with the Oilers. The Raiders had signed Roman Gabriel away from the Rams. So Al was ready to keep going with the AFL and keep fighting. And when he became commissioner of the AFL, he had said, I have full, you know, I've been given the power to go out and sign players, and we're going to do whatever we can to defeat the AFL. So I think part of it was he was disappointed with the merger, and up until the day before, he's quoted in newspaper saying, I don't think it's going to happen. I'm still against it, things to that nature. So I think it starts there. Overall, they battle, you know, with incidents with the Steelers, and George Atkinson is hit on Lynn Swann. There's a lawsuit drawn up between, you know, the Raiders and the Steelers. That sort of perpetuates it, and then obviously when Al decides to move the Raiders and talk about moving the Raiders from Oakland to Los Angeles, it reaches, you know, full tilt.
3: You mentioned about the move of the Raiders down to Los Angeles. It was Pete Rozelle's thought and belief, and I think he felt he had legal standing to believe this way, that you just can't move a franchise without permission of either the owners or the commissioner. Am I correct about that?
4: That is absolutely correct, and that's where the first, you know, that was the discrepancy. The story really starts when Cal Rosenblum decides to move the Rams from Los Angeles to Anaheim. However, that move was within, you know, that market, you know, within that 75-mile radius, and it's the same thing that had been done when the Giants moved from New York to the Meadowlands in New Jersey, the Cowboys move out of Dallas to Irving, Texas, the Patriots, you know, moved to Foxborough. So when the Rams moved from Los Angeles to Anaheim, Pete Rozelle kind of saw that in the same fashion, and the league did as well, as all of those other moves. The city of Los Angeles didn't view it the same and started to actively recruit, you know, teams that might be willing to come to Los Angeles. They had conversations with Minnesota about moving the Vikings. They had conversations with Joe Robbie about moving the Dolphins even. So Al Davis kind of saw that move, if Cal Rosenblum's able to move to create a better financial system for he and the Rams, why can't Al Davis move the Raiders? And why can't he move them to Los Angeles? And the fact that it was out of the 75-mile market, Al didn't see that distinction, and Pete did. I mean, where Pete was really concerned was two things. Al violating the bylaws of the NFL and disrupting the governance structure and sort of what's next. You know, if Al could unilaterally move his team, can he unilaterally pull out of the TV deals and just create his own, create a deal with a network all his own? And also, Pete had a sense of commitment to the city of Los Angeles and the NFL fans, where if they supported a team, they were behind the team and they sold out games, which Oakland certainly did, that team should stay there, that there was no reason for that owner to relocate. So those were the two big issues that brought about the conflict.
3: After it eventually went to court, and Al lost there as well, Pete lost there
4: right.
3: as well. Did he take it personally, or what was his reaction to having lost to Al in court?
4: Well, it certainly bothered him because he thought, you know, he was afraid of how it might impact the league. I think Pete was always a league-first guy, so I think he was more concerned with what that result would bring forth to the league. And Pete had said, he goes, this is going to be free agency for teams and franchises, and he was right about that. I mean, in the interim between the verdict that awarded Al Davis, you know, and the Raiders a huge settlement, and the eventual damages appeal, which, you know, didn't give Al Davis all that money, you had the Colts move from Baltimore to Indianapolis, and there was just the will to fight all these team movements just went away by the NFL owners, because they don't want to be hit with another $50 million lawsuit, which they were staring at, you know, with Al Davis's initial victory in the damages case.
3: In the final analysis, John, when Pete walked away from being commissioner of the NFL, that relationship, and how did he look back upon his battles with Al Davis?
4: I don't think there was ever a real mending of fences overall. I don't think there was ever a moment where, you know, the two came together and you know, made peace with each other. I don't think that was the case at all. Al did embrace him at the announcement where Pete announced to all the owners that he was resigning. Al did go and embrace him, and he did say it was, you know, it's about thanking a man who did, you know, did the league well for a large number of years. I think there might have been some professional respect at the end when they both look back on it. You know, they just saw things differently. I don't know, but I think Pete was ready to put all that behind him. You know, he was ready to, you know, go on and enjoy retirement. And between that and the NFL strikes and the USFL trial, the decade of the 80s had taken its toll, and that was, you know, that was why he retired. So I don't think when he retired he really thought much back as far as, you know, should I have done things differently or would I have done things differently. I think he wished things had gone differently, but not necessarily that he would have done things differently. I think he absolutely thinks he was right and fighting the Raiders as vociferously as he did.
3: In the final moments, minutes that we have left here, you know, Roselle is largely given credit for creating the business model for modern professional sports.
4: Right.
3: And I really do believe that nobody has done more in developing a professional sports league than Pete Roselle did. And I think part of it was pure luck and timing. And what I mean by that is that television came along as an important medium at the time in which they were both kind of made for each other. Perfect marriage right there.
4: Right.
3: And then I also think that what he did with NFL Films, that really perpetuated the image of the game, and then his background as a PR guy, plus the fact that he was a decent human being that the media people liked, that the owners grew to respect even more and more, put all that together, and what we're looking at is a giant of a man as a professional.
4: I agree. And a couple words that we probably haven't used yet that deserve to be Pete Roselle's integrity, the most humble superstar, is how Ernie Accorsi, the general manager of the Giants, you know, described him, the most humble superstar he ever met, and it's all those things. It's the visionary ideas, it's the leadership style to convince people that this is the right way to move forward. It's that great combination that you see from great leaders.
3: Do you think that he would have ever imagined at any time along the way in his commissionership that NFL football would be the multi-billion dollar business, that franchises would be worth over $1 billion apiece?
4: Maybe not that number, but he certainly saw that the league was going to be able to grow. He certainly thought he had a great product throughout, and he certainly thought if we maintain competitive balance, maintain the interest in fans in every city that the NFL plays all across the country, I think, yes, I think he did know that the growth for this business was there and ready to boom because of the greatness of the product.
3: One of the other things that he did, John, that I respect him for is that when he did walk away as the commissioner, he really got out of the eye of everybody. I mean, you didn't hear much about him. Paul Tagliabue took over. He didn't have press conferences. He didn't write a book. He didn't do any of those things. I was surprised by that a little bit, but I think it also says a lot to the class of the man.
4: Yeah, I mean, once he left the stage, he left the stage. I mean, he still had friends, obviously, in the league, but as he would say, he goes, if you're not there every day, you can't understand the depth of the situation if you're not in the New York office and dealing with the teams. So he would, I mean, they would call him, he'd see things watching games and would, you know, say things to friends at the NFL. He would, you know, talk with Paul Tagliabue on occasion. Paul actually talked with Pete about the decision to go to Fox and leave CBS after all those years and sort of, you know, run that by him and here's what we're thinking of doing. What do you think about it? And then Pete would be sure to reach out to Paul Tagliabue whenever there was something really good happened for the league. Like when they finally reached labor peace, Pete reached out to Paul Tagliabue and said, this is great, this is a good thing, that finally, you know, there's a collective bargaining agreement and the players and the owners can move forward with a better relationship.
3: What do you think Pete was most proud of?
4: I think he was, two answers came to mind. I think one is probably his daughter. Absolutely, fulfilling, you know, with what people have told me. So I don't want to lose sight of that, and especially being you asked about the personal life and you thought that was such an interesting part of the book overall. I think the second thing he's most proudest on a business level is the fact that every team at the start of the season, there's a sense that we can compete if managed properly. And so I think it's that revenue sharing and competitive balance that you see in the NFL. And just look, you had a Super Bowl between Pittsburgh and Seattle, and if you looked at those markets in Major League Baseball, I think we'd be waiting a long time if we saw a World Series between Pittsburgh and Seattle.
3: Yeah, indeed, Pete Roselle would be able to take much satisfaction in a vision fulfilled and a legacy unparalleled. The last sentence in your book, and I think that speaks volumes of the man as well as the professional.
4: Well, that was a line that I hoped summed up what his impact was, not only on the NFL, but the sports world overall.
3: Was this a book that you're happy with the way it came out?
4: Oh, absolutely. I enjoyed, you know, doing it every step of the way. I got to talk to people who I've admired for years. Hearing their stories were just a lot of fun for me as a sports fan, as a football fan. Learning about things that I didn't know about was just a lot of fun. And yeah, I'm very proud. I couldn't be more pleased with the level of participation that I got from all the people that were involved. And now I just hope readers, you know, that are football fans, that they learn something from this book, that they open it up and say, hey, I didn't know that's how it happened. I didn't realize he did this much. You know, and they'll think about Pete Rozelle and his impact on the league a little differently.
3: Okay, John, thank you very, very much. Congratulations. I'm looking forward to reading this book. Take care.
4: Thank you. It was my pleasure.
3: The name of the book is called Commissioner, The Legacy of Pete Rozelle. The author, John Fortunato, has been with us this hour. And again, you want to check out this book because Rozelle was named to the post in 1960, and he was only 33 years old. We continue on Sports Byline.
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3: A fascinating hour and also a very interesting book. 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

0: for the latest news, weather, and sports. It's Real Talk 1540 WYOH, Niles, Youngstown, Warren, a service of Sagittarius Communications.
1: Jason Walker. A new report says members of the first family have been targeted by Iran.
2: First Lady Melania and son Barron Trump reportedly targeted by Iran in a disturbing new video encouraging their assassination. The New York Post publishing the details and grabs. It shows a picture of Melania in the presidential motorcade with the window down and pictures of high-end department stores like Saks Fifth Avenue in New York City where she is known to shop. There is a red target over the store sign. Toward the end of the extremely disturbing video, Barron Trump is also threatened with the words, "This is just the beginning. Barron Trump, wait for us."
1: Tornado in northeastern Wisconsin earlier Monday caused widespread damage and power outages in Winnebago County. Hit hard the cities of Menasha and Appleton, but no fatalities have been reported.
3: This curfew is in place so that the emergency responders and the public works crews can complete their work safely, effectively, and without hindrance from people who would be in the area. There's a lot of dangers out there yet, downed trees intertwined with power lines, and the conditions are just not safe for citizens to be in the streets after dark.
1: That is Menasha Police Chief Matt Albrecht. An earthquake with a 7.1 magnitude hitting Japan's southern island early Tuesday morning, leaving dozens of people missing. Still, Japanese officials say there's no report, as yet, of any fatalities. In France, authorities there have ordered 4,000 more evacuations from Atlantic Coast tourist sites because of those ongoing wildfires. Orders issued Tuesday are widening what may be the largest peacetime evacuation ever in France. More on these stories, townhall.com.
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1: A labor union and two female prison employees filing suit accusing the EEOC of unlawfully halting their sexual harassment case as part of a wider order to indefinitely suspend proceedings and all sector class claims. Breaking news and analysis, Town Hall. It is a major settlement.
7: Johnson & Johnson has agreed to pay $5.5 billion to tie up remaining lawsuits that claim its talc products caused ovarian cancer. The drug maker has been dealing with talc-related lawsuits for years. It says the settlement requires at least 95% of remaining claimants to participate. Johnson & Johnson will make an initial payment of up to $3 billion next year. It has no additional payments due until 2028. A U.S. bankruptcy judge denied a $9 billion settlement proposed by company's subsidiary Red River Talc last year. It would have been one of the biggest mass tort settlements in history. I'm Mike Hempen.
1: Florida has become the first state in a decade to carry out two executions in one day. One was a former police officer convicted of murder. Another was an 80-year-old man. More on these stories, townhall.com.
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13: Hey, I'm Reba McEntire. 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
14: 494. Because no one ever said life is fair. Here is Foul Territory with Jeff and Jen on Sports Overnight America.
15: Hello, everyone. Good evening and welcome in. It is Sports Overnight America here on the Sports Byline Broadcast Network. Jeff Rich with you from Phoenix, Arizona. And back after kind of an extended weekend, celebrated the Christmas in July, which we do when the 25th falls on a Saturday, which has happened twice now since I started this tradition. The first time was in 2020, where we had kind of a limited audience for reasons that I won't refer to as silly, but there's probably a synonym that I am unable to use at this point in time. And then, of course, we had the decision made in the NBA. We talked about that a little bit with you guys on Saturday. So other pieces should start falling into place in the National Basketball Association, which will get kicked off. Your chair is not ready, Jen, so I will get with you in just a second. And we are going to be talking about the Hall of Fame in both Major League Baseball and the NFL. We've got the preseason starting up in just about a week or so here. So it's time to start talking the NFL. I'm already excited for weeks one and week two of the NFL season, where my beloved Cleveland Browns will be playing in the state of Florida. And we've got kind of a strange story coming out of your neck of the woods regarding Kyle Shanahan away from the team for the time being. Not with something that just happened, but two-week-old news that was just breaking news on Saturday around the time that we got off the air. Maybe maybe actually while we were talking to you on Saturday morning. Daniel, I know that you just saw a very healthy Kyle Shanahan just about a month or two ago, and I'd like to kind of get your thoughts on everything that's going on up there in the Bay Area. I've got to get the studio cleared out so we can get Jen Rich back in here. It has been a long weekend, and I wasn't ready to start the week. So we'll be right back with you. A lot of sports to talk to you about. Full day on the slate in Major League Baseball. It's Sports Overnight America. This is the Sports Byline Broadcast Network, and we'll be right back.
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18: She's flipping the script.
19: Yeah.
18: It's time for her to ask the questions. Here's Jen Rich with today's headline.
20: All right, welcome back, everyone. It is Sports Overnight America. I had mentioned on the other side that Kyle Shanahan was in a pretty rough car accident back on the 15th of July. Was not exactly an unknown thing, but news did not break despite knowledge. Who's over at NBC Sports with Kyle's buddy Chris Sims sitting on the story, and once ESPN broke the news, Adam Schefter, or once the Niners broke the news on the 25th, we were getting stories left and right from the likes of Adam Schefter and from Mike Florio of NBC Sports. I know that if Jen was in here, she'd be ready to talk to me a little bit about the passing of former Northern Illinois football coach Joe Novak, who really brought the program from the depths of nowhere into some prominence. You know, arguably, I think that when you talk about that midweek action, Mid-American Conference football, that was very exciting. It was due in large part to one, Northern Illinois, two, Toledo. I think that you can give Miami of Ohio a little bit of credit for what they were able to do with Ben Roethlisberger back in the days of 2003. But this started before we had some, you know, wild times in the Mid-American Conference, which Northern Illinois will not be part of this year, by wins over Alabama and Maryland in the 10-2 dream season that they had. Bill, where they They knocked off a top 25 team in Maryland. You know, this was not your Nick Saban Alabama team, of course, but fourth team from suburban Chicago. I don't even know if that's fair. Kind of the middle of Illinois to go down to Tuscaloosa and get a win over, I think at the time it was Mike Shula leading the program. You know, you had guys like Sam Hurd and P.J. Fleck, eventually, you know, Michael Turner, of course. And then later on, you had guys that were Heisman candidates like Garrett Wolf in 2006 and Jordan Lynch in, say, it was 2012. That those years are kind of a blur with me as we've you know, put them in the rear view for the last decade and a half. But kind of puts a different element on, you know, watching your small school, you know, play lambs to the slaughter, like you do, you know, like you tend to see at the beginning of the season with the Big Ten teams and the SEC teams now not playing necessarily the best of the rest, but playing teams like on a tier below. So, Jen, Coach Novak, we heard the news today. It was a little blurry whether it was confirmed or not, but we've gotten quotes from the athletic director and Rob Harley, the current coach of the Northern Illinois football program, that Joe Novak has moved on. And you know, if you're a if you're a fan of that athletic program, and I think you are, you know, you've got to really put a lot of respect on his name.
19: Yeah.
20: So
19: really built up that program, really made it what it was.
20: I mean, you don't have Jordan Lynch and you don't have Chandler Harnish without Josh Haldy and you know, the Boneyard victories. You know, Thomas Hammack was a part of those teams back in the early to mid 2000s, and you know, we've gotten just such a, not a taste of it, but just brutal doses of, you know, mortality over the last you know, couple days here. Jen, I am very sorry for the losses in your life. You know, one a canine, but one a very close family friend. And White Sox, it's kind of odd to see you hoping that the White Sox win, but yeah, it's a friends that were, you know, from not too far down the road from you in the Chicagoland area, and we lost our de facto aunt.
19: Yeah, we always referred to her as Aunt Val.
20: Yeah, and we have, and every, you know, everyone has people like that, but
19: like that close family friend that you grew up with that's like more of a family member to you than like most of your family actually is.
20: Yeah, it's you know, and when you have like the White Sox fan in the family, and you know, and we've mentioned this,
19: like, I'm not rooting for the White Sox all of the time,
20: of course,
19: but when she passed away the other day, I thought it would be very fitting for the White Sox to win. Mm-hmm. And they did, like 11-2 or something ridiculous. So yeah, and then I'm a little less mad about the 2005 World Series. I hated it in real time. But, you know, at least she got to see it. You know, she got to see her team win a World Series before she passed away. Because that was one of the really, really painful things when the Cubs win the World Series. Is, you know, you're immediately kind of happy and you want to celebrate. But then your mind remembers, like, all of the loved ones that you had who didn't get to see that.
20: Yeah. And I know that weighs heavily on your mind. And I think you, you know, I know this is a difficult conversation for you. I thank you for, you know, sharing the life of, you know, of our friend Valerie on the air with everybody. I hope that, you know, she would appreciate it. And she lived a fantastic life. And it takes that team that you just can't stand, and you're going to acknowledge that, like, 98.995% of that fan base is unbearable, but you know that there is a little bit of a human element among them, and, you know, we remember our friend who we lost on Sunday afternoon. You and I took a day to not only recover, you know, and mourn a little bit, but to recover from the celebration that we had on Saturday with friends and family and lots and lots of food.
19: So much food. Way too much food.
20: Daniel, I shared with you that we were doing prime rib sliders and we were doing ham, and I had the air fryer out. We had a couple of crock pots going. One was slow cooking the beef. The other was making, we had meatballs. We had rally sweet potato fries going on in the air fryer, and Jen's mom and I were working on slicing, thinly slicing the ham with a deli slicer that my mother-in-law just randomly had sitting in a closet for 20 plus years, and we broke it out for the occasion. I didn't miss anything on the ball field because the Guardians were down in St. Petersburg getting swept by the Rays. Meanwhile, we had a noticeable contingent of Western Pennsylvaniaers and those adjacent to it that were excited to see the Pirates on TV. And then we had a lot of Cubs fans because your family was here, Jen, and we had a shellacking by the Cubs of the Pittsburgh Pirates. Cubs kept their run scoring ways up with a victory in front of a national TV audience against the St. Louis Cardinals down in Boring Town on Tuesday evening.
19: Yeah, so with that win by the Cubs this evening, that put the Cardinals below 500 for the first time this season.
20: For the first time all season.
19: Yeah, first time all season. And, now I just got to take a second to laugh at St. Louis, because, when their attendance wasn't great at the start of the year, the weather wasn't fantastic. The kids have school. It is the middle of the summer. The weather is fine, and you guys still aren't filling your park, so maybe suck it.
20: No love lost for the St. Louis Cardinals from our resident Cubs fan, Jen Rich. Happy to have you along. We didn't have you in the open, but we got you for the meat and potatoes of the show here. Speaking of meat and potatoes,
19: well, it's just here for made in the shade.
20: Tacos. We got made in the shade. And we'll be right back.

my fellow Americans, let the message ring out that from this day forward, when you buy American, you buy the best. Handcrafted. Something premium. Something pure. 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It's time to show the world just how great American can be. And we will not wait for tomorrow to come. We will stand here

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5: All right, welcome back, everyone. It is Sports Overnight America. We were talking about our weekends at the break, and I will spare you the minutiae of our private lives in particular, but we had the induction ceremony up in Cooperstown for the likes of Jeff Kent, Andrew Jones, and Carlos Beltran on Saturday. Curacao, Puerto Rico, and wherever Jeff Kent is from. You'd probably know this. Jeff Kent, a Texan, I would assume, by birth, either a Texan or a Tennessean.
6: No, actually, Southern California, but he does live in Texas now.
5: Okay, all right. So when I saw your buddy Tom Tolbert gave Jeff Kent a shout out as a Hall of Famer. Does it feel good to have the Giants of that era represented in Cooperstown?
6: Yeah, and you know, we were joking about it when he came on right after he, like, it was announced that he was going to go in. And he was actually on Byline, I think, either the same day or the day before also. So check out both archived interviews. And we were joking going into it, A, that he's probably super stoked that he's in and Bonds is not. And B, like, he was a lot more, like, humble, and I think he was, like, kind of not expecting it than we thought. And I will say, too, like, the you remember the famed washing his truck story?
5: I could remember driving up and down Scottsdale Road that very weekend when that story broke, and there was a motorcycle bar that, let's just say the truck washing may or may not have taken place at the billet bar on Scottsdale Road in Old Town Scottsdale. So,
6: He never actually admitted
5: that story. I lived in.
6: And he used to do weekly interviews with Tom, and Tom tried to get him to admit it, and he came, like, ever so close to admitting it, but he basically did without actually admitting it. And he said, there's only two people that actually know what happened, and if either of them tells anyone, I'll kill them.
5: Jeff Kent, defensively, does he rate among second basemen? Because, I mean, you think about the second basemen that have gone in. You know, last two were like Biggio and Ryan Sandberg. And I think that, you know, along with Jeff Kent, that represents all of the 21st century second basemen. Maybe Robbie Alomar, because he played into the 2000s as well. But not many second basemen among the honorees on the whole, and you know, Lou Whitaker struggling to get in. I think that you could talk about Pedroia, you could talk about Kinsler. You know, there are just not a lot of people that play that position. Kind of an underheralded position. Usually a guy that bats a little bit lower in the lineup, typically doesn't lead the club or, you know, rank in the top five in the long ball at that position. And I think with the Mets and with Cleveland, Kemp was treated more as a utility guy, kind of a fringe starter, and was an MVP and you know, a force in the Giants lineup that was a good team, albeit that they never fully put it together, you know, until we got to 2010.
0: Yeah, I still personally think Bonds should be in. I know Posey's going to get in next year more than likely, or the year after. He'll get in pretty quick. But I mean, there were so many players on that team that were really, really good. I don't think very many of them were, you know, kind of Hall of Famers, so to speak. I still think the one that is absolutely ridiculous to me is Will Clark not being in.
5: Yeah, understood. And Bonds isn't in because, you know, the sports writers don't think that he's good enough. There's, you know, there are other contributing factors or mitigating factors keeping him out. Andre Jones, you know, to me, Daniel, I think that I underrate his career a little bit because he came in so hyped up as a prospect. And he was outstanding defensively. I think that he just kind of flew under the radar because the pitching in Atlanta was highlighted. You had Chipper Jones over there. And you just had a number of players that contributed that I think kind of overshadowed him. And it was the team's success that was almost detrimental to him, but not so detrimental that it kept him out. It just took him kind of a while to break through with the vote. But he got to speak. He got to be in. I believe he's got his next of kin on his way, if not already at the big league level. And then you have Carlos Beltran that I could just remember being that trade deadline player, being that mercenary every year that made a world of difference for just about every team. You know, every new team he arrived with, he played well. He was good. He was a good enough baseball mind that he was named the manager of the Mets. Of course, it was short-lived or not lived at all because of a scandal, but not overshadowing his attributes on the field. And he gets to join that class and represent Puerto Rico, and he's enshrined and immortalized forever in the Hall of Fame. And I think that it is a pretty good representation of the era that these three gentlemen played in. Get the long ball. You were a leader in the clubhouse, all three of them, and here they are. And you cannot take the what was bestowed upon them away from them. And there's a lot of questions about the guys who don't get in. But there are a lot fewer questions about the guys that, that, let's say, barely make it in sometimes. But, you know, once you're in, I think that the doubts go away. I think that without making it too personal, Jen, that, yeah, there's some questions about guys that played in Chicago. The Harold Beans on the south side, Sandberg and Dawson on the north side. And I think to question the Hall of Fame credentials of any of those three or the three that were put in this year, I shut that those arguments down really quickly, because you've got to convince three quarters of the voters to get you in, and just to stay eligible for it, you've got to convince one out of 20. You got to convince one out of every 20 voters that you're at least worth continuing consideration. And I have a great deal of respect for both the football and the baseball Halls of Fame because it is such an exclusive club. I think that the way that basketball does it, and I won't speak too much on how

0: consensus enough of a vote to get anyone in. So this is a very exclusive club. And
1: have you been to either football or baseball? Oh, and then also real quick before I forget, Dusty Baker from that old Giants team will get in next year, but obviously he managed recently, so that's the only reason he's not in yet.
0: Okay. I have been to both. I went to both as a child, and Jen and I visited Canton as recently as 2013. I want to say it was kind of kind of between our Pittsburgh, Cincinnati, and Detroit baseball trips in the summer there with my friend who's a Canton native, and I drove by and took some pictures, and it's like night and day from what it was 13 years ago when I drove down I-77 in May to take care of some other business down there in Canton, Ohio. But I have been to both. I'm overdue for a trip to Cooperstown, and I would not mind getting back to Canton. I wouldn't mind going to Canton every year, especially if I'm already in Cleveland to begin with. All right, I want to say hello to everybody listening on the AFN. Your work is certainly appreciated. You're listening to the Sports Byline Broadcast Network, Jeff, Jen, and Daniel. This is the Sports Byline Broadcast Network, and we'll be right back.

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1: Hey, everybody, welcome back. It is the Sports Byline Broadcast Network, and we were just talking about the Hall of Fame game, which is coming up on August 3rd. Was that 8 or 9 days from today already?
2: Monday the 3rd.
1: Monday, August 3rd. So we're going to see Larry Fitzgerald and I believe Luke Kuechly get inducted. So in front of the Carolina and Arizona Cardinals fans, we're going to see, we're going to see the current renditions of the team. The Cardinals finally worked things out with Jacoby Brissett, but I see the most optimistic of Cardinals fans kind of doing the win-loss game this season, and they say three or four is probable, 7 wins for that team on a best-case scenario when they look through the schedule. What is his name? Jeremiah Love is going to probably be a spark on that offense, but we've seen I think that Austin Gentry was a special running back coming into the league, and he is no doubt going to be a force, but you don't just add a running back to a 3-win football team and move forward like you're going to be, like you're going to be something special, especially when you're playing with the defending Super Bowl champions, a team that arguably is better than the team that won it in the long run, and a third team in your division that figures to be very competitive after a big splash of an offensive move in not just acquiring the best active defensive player in the league, but also reacquiring out of retirement the arguably one of the best defensive football players ever, with Aaron Donald and Myles Garrett, playing opposite Matt Stafford, trying to win one more in the long run. So you've got a very competitive division, and I don't think that Larry Fitzgerald being enshrined in Canton is going to make this football team in Arizona anything particularly special under a rookie head coach going into 2026. Carolina, on the other hand, I think the Carolina things are looking up. We figured them to be a putrid team in 2026, and they end up winning the NFC South. I think that we're looking at Bryce Young in a completely different light going into 2026, and in a division with no prohibitive favorite, why not Carolina? But I'm going to also say, why not Tampa? I think that Atlanta is a little bit of a mess, and that New Orleans, despite getting some help on the offensive side of the ball, I don't think that they've got enough in real time in the immediate to really move forward. But Daniel, it gets me going a little bit to be able to talk about the National Football League. Jen, if you gave more of a crap, I think that you'd be excited about year two of Ben Johnson running the Chicago Bears. They figured out Green Bay. The Lions don't seem like they're all that, and the Vikings always try to make a push, but they seem to be coming up short. And for the first time in a long time, I look very positively at the Chicago Bears going into the season. Of course, I felt good about them at the end of the season, and they got to be my de facto team to support in the postseason a year ago. Of course, it was all about dispatching of the Pittsburgh Steelers that somehow made the postseason a year ago. The Patriots kind of won the AFC, I would say, a little bit by default. You've got to wonder if Buffalo is going to get there. Kansas City has finally taken a little bit of a back seat. And, in addition to rooting for Jen's Bears, Daniel, I found myself found myself on pins and needles on a Monday night in the Dallas-Fort Worth airport in October, watching Trevor and company, take down the Chiefs in a game that looked like they were going to lose it in the end. And, it was nice to see Jacksonville attain a level of success a year ago, but that was a year ago, and seasons, very rarely do we see the same teams in the playoffs year over year. In fact, I don't think that it's happened in my lifetime that we've replicated a playoff in back-to-back seasons with the same participants. So there's always a dynamic going into the season. For the same reasons, I don't believe in the Falcons or the Cardinals. I don't believe in the Cleveland Browns because I don't think that they've got their quarterback situation figured out. I don't think that they're going to have a massive drop-off because of the departure of Myles Garrett, as much as I think that they're going to have a little bit of a step back on defense because they're not being run by Jim Schwartz anymore. But on a national show, I don't think that's very fair of me to dominate the conversation with Cleveland Browns speak, just given that they are not just arguably, but very favorably the worst organization in the National Football League and quite possibly of the four major sports, even though the Mets are really, really trying to throw their hat in the ring for that title as of recent.
3: Yeah, and I...
1: Yeah, so what do you make of that? He's obviously going to make it through, but, it sounded like this was not just a few nicks and scratches.
3: No, it was like 40 stitches, I think. I want to say they said a couple broken ribs. He was in an air cast, like a soft cast at practice over the weekend. And then today he sat down with all the reporters, and the report that had come out said it was the other girl's fault, and he clarified and said it was his fault.
1: It's tough. We were talking on our night off yesterday about being at fault in car accidents and being charged and being held accountable, and we had a friend that lost a very close family member due to some negligent driving, and they talked about I was like, well, you take a life, it's got to be like a 5-year sentence, and I think that we heard, 14 months with time served. So it felt like a slap on the wrist, but, vengeful justice, it doesn't really, it doesn't make your loved one come back, but it's dangerous out there, and I'm sure that you see a lot of it in Northern California, Daniel, but we have so many irresponsible drivers out there. Jen and I, between the two of us, we've got about a 12-mile round-trip commute cumulatively, and I know that at least one of us is ready to, just takes a deep breath every time we pull into our destination and we haven't been sideswiped or led to a point of rage where we're doing time for, for murdering somebody for negligent and ignorant driving habits out there. So, we've got a lot of responsibility when we get behind the wheel. And even though, Shanahan could admit that he was at fault, I mean, you could see how here today, gone tomorrow, you could be. And sounds like he's fairly fortunate to be able to live to tell about the story. So I tell everybody, whether you're impaired or not, being behind the wheel, there's a lot that you put yourself at risk over. So try to at least be aware of what you are And a beat up, sound mind and body. And it's so easy for these athletes to, you know, and this was, this doesn't sound like either driver was impaired in this situation, but, you know, it's disgusting when these people are of the means to find other modes of transportation. And it's just a tangent on this conversation of how violent, roadside, driving mishaps can be. So I just reiterate that, if you're not of, in a state of mind to be behind the wheel, don't be behind the wheel. And that just includes if you're too much of an idiot to have common courtesy, to have etiquette, and to exercise safety and to pay attention, right, Jen?
2: I don't think that's a lot to ask.
1: I don't either. So, Kyle Shanahan away from the team for a little while, but should be back on the sidelines by the time the preseason starts, correct?
3: Yes, yeah. I think he'll probably miss, I think, the first preseason game or two, but he's definitely going to be back by the regular season.
1: Okay, and then our Football Hall of Fame class, I had mentioned that Larry Fitzgerald and Luke Kuechly are going to be members of the of the teams represented in the Hall of Fame game. Joining them, we are going to also see who we got. I don't have the list in front of me. Drew Brees, Super Bowl champion, very nearly didn't have a career post San Diego. Drew Brees was drafted to replace him, and we are going to see Drew Brees headline those candidates. I think that Larry is going to be a big member of that class, and how am I not getting this list in front of me in time to relay it to you? Daniel, you want to help me out here on who else we've got coming in?
3: The NFL Hall of Fame?
1: Correct.
3: I don't even know, to be honest. Let's see. I'll have to try to pull it up, too.
1: Oh, it is not cooperative, and the interwebs are not cooperative.
3: It's Fitzgerald and Kuechly, it says.
1: Okay, so
3: Vinatieri and Roger Craig.
1: Vinatieri and Roger Craig, and Roger Craig just feels like another accessory on some great 49ers teams. I think being part of the West Coast, you've got to have that outlet guy, and the two from Nebraska, Rathman and Roger Craig, were not overly recognized because Montana had his targets, and John Taylor for the Super Bowl, Stefalo, Dwight Clark for the one catch, and then you've got the greatest of all time, that was receiver for both Montana and Young there in Roger Craig. And then I think kickers are a little bit controversial. I think that there's somebody that didn't get in because you've got a guy that came in and kicked extra points and maybe hit that clutch kick, a few of them leading directly to championships for the Patriots year after year in the National Football League. So congratulations to all the nominees. We got one segment to wrap it up on the other side. We might talk about what happened on July 28th, some year in Major League Baseball. Who knows? We'll be right back.

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4: All right, everybody, welcome back. The day was July 28th. On this day in 1991 and 1994, bad day for the Southern California baseball teams. 1991, Dennis Martinez pitched 13th perfect game in Major League Baseball history for the Montreal Expos against the Los Angeles Dodgers. And in 1994, Kenny Rogers of the Texas Rangers threw a perfect game against the California Angels. A little trivia for you guys. Why is the marathon distance 26 miles and 385 yards? Daniel, if you'll marinate on that for just a second, we'll wish happy birthdays. 125th, I'm sure it's posthumous, to Freddie Fitzsimmons, 1901, Bill Bradley, 1943, Vita Blue, 1949, Doug Collins, 1951, and Manu Ginobili, 1977. Daniel, any idea why we have that extra 385 yards on the marathon distance?
5: I do not. I have no idea.
4: Okay. Jen, yes or no?
6: No.
4: Okay, so 27, the point two, early marathons were about 25 miles, and the exact distance varied from location to location. At the 1908 London Olympics, the marathon event began at Windsor Castle and ended at White City Stadium. After entering the stadium, runners took a partial lap around the stadium to end at the Royal Box. The total distance was 26 miles and 385 yards. In 1921, the International Amateur Athletic Federation established that as the standard distance. A bit like the pitching mound being 60 feet 6 inches, which was just a sloppy handwriting, and that became the established distance to be 60 and a half feet from home plate or from the rubber to home plate in MLB.
5: For the latest news, weather, and sports, it's Real Talk 1540 WYOH, Niles, Youngstown, Warren, a service of Sagittarius Communications.
6: Walker, foreign leaders, lawmakers, and many others at funeral services for Lindsey Graham Tuesday at Washington National Cathedral. Vice President J.D. Vance.
7: What a testament to a man that he has so much loyal and devoted staff. I think that's the first thing I want to tell about Lindsey Graham. I want to tell some stories, but I also want to make an observation, which is that Lindsey Graham loved people from all walks of life. I think in part because of the way that he grew up, because of the fact that he wasn't handed everything. He was fascinated in everybody.
6: Senate Majority Leader John Thune says that Senator Graham fought hard for the causes he really believed in.
8: Until my last breath, I will be fighting for this cause, he said. And he was. He was a fierce defender of Ukraine. He was a fierce defender of the unborn. And on the surface, these might seem like two completely separate issues. But it strikes me that in another way, they are both of a piece. In both cases, Lindsey Graham saw injustice, and he spoke up.
6: President Trump says that Senator Graham was taken from us far too soon.
9: He was a man who gave America the full measure of his good and mighty heart until that heart itself just gave out. But even though Lindsey's life was cut short while he was still so full of vim and vigor, there can be no doubt that he lived absolutely to the fullest. He died doing the work he was born to do.
6: Lindsey Graham was 71. He will be buried Wednesday in South Carolina. Most U.S. stocks rose Tuesday after Coca-Cola and other companies reported much stronger profits for the spring than many analysts had been expecting. For the day, well, Dow Jones jumped 537 points. More on these stories, townhall.com.
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6: Kentucky Democratic Governor Andy Beshear calling on ailing Republican Senator Mitch McConnell to be, quote, transparent with his constituents or else step down. Others disagree with the governor. Correspondent Jennifer King has more on the story.
14: McConnell was hospitalized June 14th, his office revealing weeks later that it was due to a fall. Beshear made the demand in a letter after the office of the attending physician said McConnell had been discharged from hospital care but remains in a rehabilitation facility and has not yet been medically cleared to return to work. McConnell released a statement saying he hates to miss the fun but will not be attending this Saturday's Fancy Farm Picnic. It's an annual event that draws political figures to western Kentucky. Beshear called on McConnell to address the people of Kentucky verbally and provide proof of his capacity. The governor's also asking Senate Majority Leader John Thune to investigate McConnell's condition. I'm Jennifer King.
6: Breaking news and analysis at townhall.com. Americans' confidence in the economy down somewhat.
12: The Conference Board's Consumer Confidence Index fell to 90.8 this month from 92.2 in June. Consumers' view of current business and labor market conditions fell by 3.6 points for the third straight monthly decline. Consumer attitudes improved modestly in June as gas prices came down to around $3.70 a gallon from more than $4.50 in late April and early May. But consumer anxiety increased in July along with the price of gas. Rich Thomason reporting.
6: At a circus in upstate New York, a circus performer was accidentally shot in the neck by an arrow. Police say two employees were performing with a crossbow, and, well, one thing led to another, and the guy got shot in the neck. He was quickly taken to a hospital and stitched up. He's okay. More on these stories, townhall.com.
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18: Rick Tittle knows his sports.
19: I hate that guy.
18: I love that guy.
19: Oh my gosh, he's so fine.
18: Rick Tittle brings home the bacon, fries it up in a pan, and then he eats it.
19: Ricky T in the hizzle for shizzle, biznatch.

0: Hey, thank you for that, and welcome back to the show. Coming up, we have Sierra Kyle on the other side. Playing with Heart is the charity that she works with in honor of her dad, who died at the age of 33 of a heart problem. And we'll get into it with her. Of course, near and dear to her, obviously. Terrell Davis, the Hall of Fame running back, will run into this show at 10:40. Third hour, lots of open lines at 1-800-878-PLAY. You know, just wondering. I sit here at 300 Broadway. It's an old building. It's an old print shop. The League of Nations was printed in this building. So slightly historic, Bueller. And upstairs, it sounds like they're putting in a new floor or whatever they're doing to the offices above. But luckily, it doesn't get into these soundproof studios, knock on wood. But if you walk out of the door to the rest of the office, it sounds like someone, as Woody Allen said, is sawing a violin. It's like they're sandblasting the floors, and they have people bringing in pyramid blocks and having huge cryptics from Stonehenge dragged in. And I understand that you might have a week or two. This is months of good Lord. I do remember in 95.7, we were in our old studios on 3rd and Howard here in San Francisco, and one night I was in my chair, and I'm not exaggerating, they were working underneath us, you hear those banging, and the high bar stool I was in went up. Like, I felt it go boom, and it bumped me up. Like, somebody was hitting from underneath with a sledgehammer, and I jumped down in my chair, and there were, like, 30 seconds of dead air. I'm not going down with the ship. I'm not the captain of the Titanic. And I was like, holy crap. So anyway, I just realized, too, that these aren't anecdotes at all. But how does it take more than too much of gung in an office building? Come on back.
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2: Thank you for that, and welcome back to the show. Rick Tittle with you coast to coast, and if we get our guest, we will pick her up and throw her on the air. You know, I always feel like, and, you know, I'm sort of exacerbating this, but it got out there from Danica Patrick today. Remember, we were talking about how Aaron Rodgers, because he publicly put on social media pictures of him with his mom and his dad and his brother and his niece and nephews, and sort of like, all right, we're back together. And we talked about how last year his dad went to Edgewood for the American Century Championship, and he saw him there, and they hugged, and they kind of talked. And it had been over a decade during the self-imposed excommunication Aaron Rodgers had with his family. Well, we also know, because they were both famous public figures, especially in the athletic world, is that he used to be in a relationship with Danica Patrick. And he was also with Olivia Munn for a while, who now has kids with John Mulaney. Apparently Aaron Rodgers is married. He had Shailene Woodley, the actress, but now he's married to a mystery woman. Not a mystery to him. But anyway, The Spun is a, I guess, some sort of news outlet. And Danica Patrick was interviewed about the two-year relationship and about how, when they broke up, she said, quote, because it was sudden, it felt like that was my life. So when you live with somebody, it's your whole life. And because the nature of the relationship was so emotionally abusive, so that wore me down to nothing. People could never imagine that I would lack any confidence or belief in the simple things about who I am. Everything was torn to bits. Yeah, he leaves a trail of blood. I don't think I'm saying too much earth-shattering stuff after we... There's been enough out there. So, Mike, and like I said, I've just reiterated it, but she went public with it, so you can see it if you want. But what relationship, when you live together with someone, what other relationship... It's not ha-ha funny, but what other relationship isn't completely devastating when you live with somebody? I mean, I would imagine even if it was amicable, it still got to leave a scar, a void, some hurt, you know, to get completely reacclimated to sometimes even completely starting over. And if you want to say he was an a-hole and emotionally abusive, but to say he leaves a trail of blood, I think that's a bit dramatic, because she didn't bleed. So it's an expression. And I'm sure she meant it as an expression. But I think the timing of it, it's finally, I'm in my last season, I told the Steelers, this is it, and then she's got to bring that. And maybe it's because of that very fact that he is, you know, made up with his family, and she probably thought, you know, I still hate him. I mean, a lot of times in relationships, here I am giving advice on this, but a lot of time in relationships, you could have one party cheat on the other and blame the party that didn't cheat, you know, and then act like that person was the problem. Well, I only cheated because you were so shut off. I'm like, what now? The fact of the matter is, no matter what, and I think a lot of people are shocked when I hear this, the only people that know about a relationship are those two people. Nobody else. And it doesn't matter if one wants to yak to all of his or her friends, and then they give advice like, well, then you should do this, or you should do that, or you should see this therapist, or you should read this book. No one knows. No book knows. No therapist knows. No friend knows. Only you two know, and then you make your own rules. It's like, well, my friends say that if you really love me, then no, that's not the way it works. So anyway, I've always liked Danica Patrick, and not just because she's aesthetically pleasing. Yes, she's very beautiful, but I just always admire her because she's a badass. Do you know how hard it is to make the NASCAR circuit? It's easier to be a big league baseball player, and that is impossible. But when you talk about the numbers, there are only so many slots. There are way less slots than team sports. And so then to consistently survive on that tour, literally and figuratively, and then also to win stuff. So she's an incredibly talented stock car driver. And of course, she had a foray into open wheel as well. So incredibly talented. And yes, the advertisers love her as well because she's really good looking and she's got a great personality and she's got a great smile. And why wouldn't she cash on in those things? She'd be dumb not to cash in on when people say, look, you're pretty. Why don't you be the GoDaddy spokesman, whatever. I mean, on the one hand, I feel sorry for her in the fact that she admits, which I thought is poignant. It is poignant when you say, people would say, well, why, you know, what's wrong with you? How can you lose confidence and be torn to shreds? Well, when you make that leap and you give your heart to someone else, it, you know, it's made of glass. You give it to them on a velvet pillow. You go, can you be careful with this? I'll try to be careful with yours. Can you not smash it and jump up and down on it? And if one of those other people do jump up and down and smash that heart, it doesn't matter how successful or how rich or how confident, you know, you're going to feel very devastated by that. And then because that's all you see, that's all you think about is this relationship, blah, blah, blah. And that's why even if you have a different job and a different life and you, whatever, you put a lot into it. You invest a lot into it emotionally. So anyone, you know, it's better the old Shakespeare again, better to have loved and lost than never loved at all. There are a lot of people who just get burned and they're like, that's it, I'm done. I'm not doing that again. I'm just not doing that again. I'd rather feel numb and empty, but at least I don't have anxiety and horror and people crying and people throwing plates or whatever's going on in your life, right? It's like, I would rather not deal with any of that. And I'd rather just sit, watch the All-Star game with some chips, dip, and a beer and not have any of that anxiety. And that does sound very blissful. So that's the risk you take. So I feel bad for her that that relationship devastated her, but I just tell her to get in line. That's every relationship. You run that risk. Not too many people in this world, and there are some, but not too many people in this world, even if it's completely amicable, say, I think we're done here. Yeah, I agree. All right. Well, let's be friends. Okay. I mean, it does happen. I don't know how those things happen. I was like, oh, let's just be friends. I'll be a wingman for you. I'll help you get new girls. Cool, dude. We shouldn't ruin our friendship because of the relationship. If you can pull that off, great. So I'm just saying, for Danica Patrick to do that in public, I think is lame. You know, if someone said, do you want to talk about your relationship with Aaron? You'd think she'd say, well, that's private. Do you want to talk about your relationship with Aaron and just say, yeah, you know, it was a bad breakup and it left me very depressed. Okay, fair enough. But when you say you were emotionally abused and left a trail of blood, well, now you're saying he's a bad guy. And I'm not saying she's lying. He might have been the biggest a-hole and shredded her and ripped her and made her feel teeny and made her feel not important. Whatever, anything, you know people's buttons when you get to that point. Living together 2 years, you know the things to say to make them feel really sad. But I'll just say, I bring it up, it's super lame to go to the national media and then say that Aaron Rodgers is a giant a-hole. I'm just saying. All right, I'm Rick Tittle. We'll take a quick break. We'll come on back on Sports Bible.

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3: 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For this is the very essence of what our servicemen and women gave their lives to protect, and by God, we shall not allow their sacrifice to be forgotten. It's time to show the world just how great American can be. And we will not wait for tomorrow to come. We will stand here, this moment, together, and we will start today.
4: By noon, I need them 8,000 hens moved into their new cages. 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
5: Do the chickens have large talons?
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1: All right, thank you for that, and welcome back to the show. Rick Tittle with you coast to coast and around the world on the American Forces Radio Network. You might remember Daryl Kyle. We're about the same age, and I've followed his career. A guy who made it to the big leagues as a young man, pitched a no-hitter with the Astros, three-time All-Star, also played for the Rocks, and ended up with the St. Louis Cardinals. And then at the age of 33, when they were in town to play the Cubs, he didn't show up to Wrigley, and they found out that he had died in his sleep in the hotel room because of heart problems. And to join us right now, I'm very happy to have her, is Daryl's daughter, Sierra Kyle, because she is here. Because she's doing something about it along with Merck. They started this last year. It's a program initiative called Playing with Heart, raising awareness for ASCVD, LDL, and some of these other things we don't know because we should know about them. Sierra, welcome to the show. When did it come together with Merck where you were like, you know what, I don't want other families to go through this same kind of thing?
2: Hi, it's great to be here. Obviously having lived in San Diego for a really long time too, and being able to be at the game tomorrow is amazing. But, this started last year, which it means a lot to my family. I think growing up and my dad passing away from a heart attack as an active baseball player, it kind of rocks your family. So when Merck reached out with Women Heart to kick off his program, starting with the Cardinals last year, which was the team my dad was with when he passed, just meant the world. Just getting to spread awareness with this program, just about, high bad cholesterol and getting to a doctor just to learn about, your own cholesterol. It's just a message that means a lot, and being able to continue to spread my dad's legacy, it means the world. So this has been an amazing year, and I'm excited to continue to see where it goes.
1: It's interesting too, because, for over a decade, here's this 6'5" guy, one of the best pitchers in baseball, and you wouldn't know that he walked on in junior college. We don't even have 30 rounds anymore. He was a 30th round pick. He really overcame a lot in his career. What was that work ethic like? And can you kind of feel it in your DNA now, that work ethic?
2: It's always really cool to hear that about my dad. I think doing that 30th round, making it out of the minors as quick as he did, throwing a no-hitter, and really just his career. But, really past that, I think I've heard from a lot of his former teammates just how amazing of a player and teammate and friend he was. And that's really the story that I think have continued to kind of carry him and his name just over the last 20 years. My mom tells me so much about him. But it's really cool. My little brother played baseball through community college for a little bit. I played beach volleyball in college for a little bit, and I think just, hearing how hard my dad worked really just, I think, inspired my brothers and I and my family, and, just, like I said, just such amazing stories about him. It's really cool, and it's almost like, he's been here this whole time, so.
1: Well, I just wondered, too, I know you were only five, but how hard it was for maybe your mom and the Cardinals family, because guys, world-class athletes don't die of coronary artery disease at 33. So I'm sure there was fake news, like what was going on, were there drugs or this? And it's like, no, his arteries were completely clogged. Did you ever ask your mom about that process and trying to find out what the heck happened?
2: Well, it's hard. Athletes have their physicals, and he seemed fine. And that's the biggest thing, I think, with bad cholesterol is you feel fine and you could be fine. As you can see, he was an athlete, and he wasn't. His dad also passed away early from a heart attack, and his dad passed away from a heart attack. So it's scary to think about, especially with my brothers and I. Just, that's why we're really just on top of getting to the doctor and getting checked. And I think, like I said, working with American Women Heart to spread that message means so much. But it's scary just to know also just how many people could, be at risk and not know. Like I said, my mom, she tells me stories, and I actually met a lot of the players that played with my dad last year, and, they still get emotional talking about him, and I think it's just that impact and that shock. It just doesn't go away however many years later, and my mom is just an amazing woman for, raising my brothers and I through that.
1: What are your, may I ask, personal question, your memories of your dad, like being in clubhouses, being on the field, being at all-star games, things like that?
2: I think it's actually really hard. I don't have many left. There's like one or two, I think, mainly of like him coming home from games, and, you know, he traveled a lot, so I'd be at the house, whether it's my mom or the nanny, but, you know, it's more just, I think I've heard stories and my mom tells me about them all the time. And so it's almost like, you know, they're my own memories and there's videos and things. But it's unfortunate I don't have much left. So being a part of this program, it means a lot, especially, like I said, I was so young, but it's really cool to feel like I still know him or am making memories even with him not here.
1: I know Adam Wainwright is involved as well, and I've had Adam on the show in the past. He seems like such a great guy, and he and his wife have done so much for charity as well. What's it like when you do? You know, I say Cardinals family. Look, they're players, they're coworkers, but in times like this, they do feel like family. What's it like to having guys like Adam involved?
2: It was really cool. Adam was a part of it last year, and I mean, he's so amazing, and everyone I've met so far through this process has been just so great. I think it shows how tight-knit the baseball community is. I mean, it's been over 20 years, and these guys are getting involved in the program for my dad and, you know, sharing their story and being a part of something really important. And I think it's just, it's really cool to see. And I think talking to other players who've had similar history or have known someone that has gone through a heart attack or themselves, and I think, like I said, it just really shows how tight the baseball community is, and I think that's just been really cool to see just through all of this. So
1: tell us a little bit more. I mentioned some of these things, the atherosclerotic cardiovascular disease and also low-density lipoprotein, which is what's known as bad cholesterol. What are some of those, like, cruxes that bring on the bad heart conditions like this?
2: So I think really it's just, like I said, having, you know, it happened to my dad and him having a heart attack, and, you know, everyone is so different. And I think my mom, ever since it happened, has been really on top of my brothers and I, and, like I said, just taking that first step and getting to the doctor. And I think through all of this, just the biggest message I want to spread to everyone is not waiting until it's too late to go get your own cholesterol checked and your body, because heart attacks are just so prevalent and you could feel fine. So you really don't know what's going on until you talk to a doctor. And it's a simple but powerful message, I think, that hopefully reaches a lot of people. But like I said, my mom and my brothers and I have always been on top of getting to the doctor, just knowing what happened to my dad. But obviously would hope that, you know, that doesn't have to happen to someone else.
1: And, you know, look, in the grand scheme of things, too, I know this might sound cheesy, it's not intended that way, but people will live 100 years and never do anything like what your dad did. And we're all here for a temporary time. And what an amazing life he had with three beautiful children, a three-time All-Star, getting married, living his dream for over a decade. I mean, it was short, but what an amazing life he had.
2: And he really did, and I think just the legacy he's left behind has been amazing. Obviously, after he passed, my family moved to San Diego, and my mom remarried, and I love my dad, and he's been so supportive of just making sure that we continue to hear about him and learn about, you know, just his life, and even keeping in touch with my uncles. And it's just been really cool to see how involved we are still in just everything that he did. And like I said, seeing the support and this impact that this program has had and using his story, it's just been amazing. Working with other ballparks, other players, just being able to talk about my dad and use his story to hope, hopefully reach as many people as possible. Playing with heart has been

0: continue to see where this goes.
1: All right. Good stuff. And it's hard to believe it was over 20 years ago, man. And it's, you know, Joe Girardi, who's a St. Louis guy, he was playing on the Cubs at the time. He was the guy that came into the clubhouse and he was crying. He goes, "The game is called off. The commissioner said it's called off. I can't tell you what it is, but everybody pray for the Cardinals family." And they're like, "What?" And then Joe Buck had to announce what it was. Jack Buck died 4 days before that. So that was a very rough week in St. Louis. All right, when we come back, we will have the Hall of Famer Terrell Davis. He will join us right here on Titillating Sports.

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4: Teams have four attempts to move the ball 10 yards. So if you see a graphic on your screen that says first and 10, that means it's the team's first attempt to get 10 yards.

0: You's a D.O.G., and if you was my man, I would have been kicked you out of my house by now. This is what had happened.
1: All right, thank you for that, and we're looking for Terrell Davis. And if we get him, we'll pick him up, and we'll throw him on the show. 1-800-878-PLAY. You might remember a few years ago, Northwestern, which is a brainiac school, they decided that, and it's so funny because it's in the Midwest, but at the time that was Northwest. Northwestern thought that they would start a union for their football players. And that sort of sent reverberations around college football. We'll get back to that in a minute. But, Rick Tittle with you, coast to coast, and around the world on the American Forces Radio Network. It's our pleasure to welcome the Hall of Famer, Terrell Davis, two Super Bowl rings as well. And he's here to talk about TD, not touchdown, but he's here to talk about tardive dyskinesia. Dyskinesia. Sorry, Terrell, I took me a second there. I guess that's why you're here to talk about it, let people know what it is, right?
2: Yeah, you said it, man. People think with like TD, they think, all right, Terrell Davis, the touchdowns. But no, man, I'm here. I'm partnering with Teva Pharmaceuticals to raise awareness for, we call it the other TD. And it's called tardive dyskinesia. Tardive dyskinesia.
1: There you go.
2: And what it is, it's a chronic movement disorder, and it's characterized by repetitive and uncontrollable movements, and it's caused by certain prescription mental health medications, and that's such as antidepressant or an antipsychotics. And man, it's brutal. You know, it impacts about 1 in 4 people who take these certain prescription mental medications. You know, I'm passionate about it. You know, I'm a health advocate, and so while I don't have TD, I want to use my platform to bring awareness to it and understanding of tardive dyskinesia. As a matter of fact, a week ago, man, I had a great experience with a young lady who was living with TD, and her story was so powerful and inspiring. Man, she, you know, and she shared with me how, you know, little things in life were severely impacted. Like, she loves to cook, loves to bake. Love spending time with her grandchildren, and all those things were really being taken away from her in her day-to-day life. And, you know, so she really wanted to spread the word and make sure that people understood what was happening. And the biggest thing about her situation, too, was that it took her 2 years. Like, she started experiencing a lot of the symptoms we talked about, never had a chance to, you know, to get the treatment or diagnosis to 2 years later. So she was pretty happy and thrilled that I'm, you know, trying to spread the word, and, you know, she wanted to send her love. So that's it, man. If you're experiencing that, or anybody you know and love are experiencing those symptoms, please go to theotherkey.com or go to your healthcare provider.
1: Very good. Just looking at your career, I think a lot of people don't know, because they just know you as a dog, that you started off at Long Beach State. And had they not dropped football, do you think you just would have stayed there?
2: I think so. Yeah, there was no reason. There's no reason for me to leave. But you have to look at who my coach was at the time too.
1: George Allen.
2: My coach was George Allen. Yeah, he was a pro football hall. Yeah, a pro football Hall of Fame coach. And I learned a lot from him. And he actually kind of gave us a peek into what being a pro was like. And I remember going to practice. He changed all the jersey numbers. You know, a lot of backs were wearing single digits, and he said, nope, you're gonna wear the, you know, backs had to wear 20s or 30s or maybe 40s. So he just had everything. It was ran like a pro program, although, you know, we didn't have pro talent, but we had everything else. And so it kind of gave me a look into that, and it really was the first time in my life that I had even connected the dots between me playing football and possibly playing on the next level because of George Allen. That was the hope and kind of the inspiration he gave me when I was playing for him.
1: It's funny because when I was a kid, the Niners used a first-round pick on this big-ass crazy linebacker named Dan Buns, and he was Long Beach State. Is there any Dan Buns statues down there, or not at all?
2: I've never heard of Dan Buns, but now I have to research.
1: Super Bowl winner, man.
2: I'm saying he was at Lone Bee State. I mean, what did he do at Lone Bee State is what I'm asking.
1: Oh, I don't know. He was a first-round pick.
2: You don't know. He was a first-round pick at Lone Bee State?
1: Yeah.
2: Oh, wow. What year was that?
1: I want to say that was, you know what, I'm going to look it up right quick. Dan Bunz, it's B-U-N-Z. Let's see, he's 10 years older than me. He was a first-round pick in 1978.
2: Oh, okay. All right, I get it. Yeah, that was way before I got there. Okay.
1: Well, okay. I just wondered if he was legendary or you're like, nah, like they didn't name that, like, you know, that glass pyramid after him or anything.
2: They did not. They did not, unfortunately. Dan Bunz, his name does not live in.
1: Now, I also remember being at the, because I'm an Oakland guy, being at the Coliseum when you were running wild, and I was like, I don't know if I remember that dude in college, because you were not like, I remember Garrison Hurst, but like when you came in, that's why, was it the thing that people thought you were injury prone, or how come you dropped in the draft and you had to like prove yourself all over again?
2: Yeah, you know, when I was back in Garrison up, I had a really good year. You know, it was kind of an easy seat to sit in.
1: Mm-hmm.
2: And the reason I say that is because there wasn't a lot expected of me. Garrison was the man. You know, I come in the game, you know, give me a run here, run there. If we're beating a team or blowing them out, I'll come in and just get trash time, but have really good stats. And that was a great role for me. And then Garrison got drafted and left, and then I became the guy. And that's where it got complicated, because I wasn't ready for what I was stepping into, the role of being the starting back for the University of Georgia,
1: mm-hmm.
2: the expectations that were there.
1: The next Herschel Walker.
2: That was there. Exactly. They were naming me. I mean, I remember this vividly. It's the summertime, and you know how they have these Avalon magazines and these preseason college magazines. I am on the cover of a lot of these magazines in the SEC, and that in the Southeast. And so when you go to the newsstand, it's like the next big thing, and I'm like, oh man. So I just wasn't ready for it, and you know, not that I sabotaged myself into that, but I wasn't playing with any confidence. You know, I really wasn't. I wasn't ready for what I saw in that conference and being a leader. I wasn't mature enough to understand what that was all about. And it eventually almost got me, you know, really kicked out of football. I'd almost really let football go because I lost my starting position. I got hurt, and then Hines Ward was a freshman at the time. He comes in, and he's playing really well. He's a freshman.
1: Wow.
2: Well, when I come back from injury, my position is gone. You know, I'm a senior at that time. I was the starting running back, so they put me at fullback. So I'm blocking and doing all that stuff. But I realized at that point that I was going to try to be the best blocking back, the best football player I could be, because I only had, I think it was like 3 more games. Man, really, at the end of those 3 games, life was, you know, football was going to be gone forever, in my opinion.
1: Mm-hmm.
2: Because I, you know, wasn't a highly recruited, you know, highly touted back. And so I just gave everything I had, man, and subsequently the week Hines, Hines got hurt, but they ended up putting me back at halfback the last 2 games of the year, and I had the 2 best college games I had ever had in my career. Played Auburn, I had, you know, 140 yards, and I had about 50 yards receiving, and then we played Georgia Tech, and I had another big game. And I think those 2 games at the end of my career caught the attention of some scouts. And caught the attention of the. They used to have a game back in the day called the Blue Gray Game, All-Star game.
1: It was Christmas Day, right? Yeah.
2: Yeah, it was. Yeah, it was in Montgomery, Alabama.
1: Mm-hmm.
2: And went to that, and you know, just had a real good week, and caught the eye of some scouts again and some coaches, and then draft day comes around, Broncos select me in the 6th round. And you know, I was a little shocked. I didn't expect the Broncos to draft me, because I had at that point, I had never talked to the Broncos. I had never seen them at my pro day or any workout.
1: Mm-hmm.
2: So to see them draft me was a little shocking, but it all worked out, I guess.
1: You know, it's interesting the parallels. The most talented football player I ever saw in my life was Marcus Allen. He could throw a dime 60 yards. He could block. He could tackle. And obviously, he could run. And he went to Abraham Lincoln High School, like you did. And when he got to USC, they said, you have to play fullback and block for Charles White, then we'll let you play tailback. I mean, did you ever think about the similarities there?
2: Yeah, Marcus and I, we talk a lot about that. And Marcus makes the claim that we're probably the only two guys that are in the Hall of Fame but didn't play high school in the position that we became Hall of Famers in.
1: Mm-hmm.
2: And so he didn't play running back. I didn't play running back in high school. I was a nose guard in high school, and I also played fullback.
1: Did you kick?
2: Oh, I was good, man. A nose guard? Oh, man. I mean, you take one sap, you take John Randall, you take, you know, Beter Vea, you take any of them guys, and you combine them. That's who I was. I just wasn't big enough.
1: You weren't Vince Wilfork, huh?
2: No. But I enjoyed that position. And yeah, every position you play, it teaches you something. And it just, as a running back, I just remember just knowing how defensive linemen think, you know, understanding the gap schemes and what they run and, you know, and so I don't know. I just kind of took all that when I eventually started playing running back again and using all that to try to better serve me as a running back. And I think it did because I played everything in high school or Pop Warner. I played most positions. I never played true quarterback. I played running quarterback. I never threw the ball.
1: Mm-hmm.
2: And I never played like true wide receiver. But every other position.
1: You took all those positions to Canton and the Hall of Famer. We got to run Terrell Davis. 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And hey, Terrell, love talking ball with you, man. Appreciate it. Let's do it again sometime.
2: Rick, sounds like a plan, my man. Appreciate it. Thank you. And again, go to yourothertd.com.
1: All right, there it is. I'm Rick Tittle. We'll take a quick break, and we will come on back on Sports Bible.

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4: 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I'm a man! I'm 40!

0: don't ask Rick Tittle to bring it, because it already done got brought.
1: All right, thank you for that. You know what's interesting to me anyway, and we're getting ready to go to our third hour here, is that over the years, being a sports fan, I interview people that play for teams I hate, or I give them a bad impression of them, and I'm like, And then conversely, there's somebody I look really forward to interviewing, and they're duds. Sounds great, Greg. That was really good with Terrell Davis. That was good. He seems like a good guy. And I remember, like, as a kid, I just despised Rocky Blyer. I hated him so much on the Steelers. And I was a little kid. I hated the Steelers. I hated Franco Harris. Thought they were all wimps, and they ran out of bounds. And then Robert Ulrich, who was on SWAT, he played Rocky Blyer in the Rocky Blyer story. It was the movie of the week. Back then, the whole country watched it. This is like 1977 or 78. It showed Rocky Blyer fighting in Vietnam and getting some grenade shrapnel in his leg, but then he ended up going to Penn State or whatever and playing for the Steelers, and I thought, screw this guy. Super Bowl 50, Radio Row, he comes over. You know, he's super little. Comes over, he's all dressed up, big smile. Couldn't have been more charming. Just a fantastic guy. And so that's why I'm like, I can't, you know, you just have to judge people on how they treat you and not what team they play for. Now, on the other hand, some very rare times you think a guy is an a-hole, and he is. And that was, for me, Carl Peterson, who was the GM of the Chiefs forever. And he openly hated the Raiders, openly. And then I talked about it. And so we traded some barbs. It didn't get nasty, but it was on the verge of getting nasty. So, yeah, he's exactly what I thought he was. He was an a-hole. Well, you know what? He probably thinks I'm an a-hole, too. He doesn't even remember me anyway, but it's fine. We have another hour to go at 1-800-878-PLAY. Come on back.

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1: Oh, a number of dignitaries Tuesday paying tribute to South Carolina Senator Lindsey Graham in Washington. One of them, Vice President J.D. Vance.
2: He was the kind of guy who would walk into the Senate. And when he walked into the Senate, this was a guy who couldn't have stood more than 5'6" or 5'7", but he'd swashbuckle in with his jacket open like he was 6'5". He had an attitude to him, and it's one of the reasons why Lindsey Graham was Lindsey Graham.
1: Mourners also included President Trump, Ukrainian President Volodymyr Zelensky, and Israeli Prime Minister Benjamin Netanyahu. Lindsey Graham was 71. He will be buried Wednesday in his native South Carolina. Israeli Prime Minister Benjamin Netanyahu, meanwhile, says his meeting later with President Trump was excellent. The White House calls it very positive. And the president also meeting later with Ukrainian leader Zelensky. Those two met and talked primarily, of course, about the ongoing war with Russia. At the recent NATO summit in Turkey, the president said the U.S. would allow Ukraine to make Patriot defense missiles. Meanwhile, the war goes on.
3: Six people, including three children, were injured as a result of a Russian strike on Sumy, regional authorities say. The State Emergency Service of Ukraine adds Russia hit residential areas on the outskirts of the city with guided bombs and drones. Private houses and agricultural enterprises were damaged and destroyed in the strike. Ukraine's Air Force reports Russia fired 131 long-range strike drones at Ukraine overnight, 107 intercepted and jammed, while 16 more inflicted damages at nine locations. I'm Charles Tillethesma.
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1: Americans' confidence in the economy fell this month as gas prices were up. Bernie Bennett reports.
5: The Conference Board said Tuesday that its Consumer Confidence Index fell to 90.8 in July from 92.2 in June. Consumers' view of current business and labor market conditions fell by 3.6 points to 114.9, the third straight monthly decline. Consumer attitudes had improved modestly in June as gas prices came down to around $3.70 a gallon from more than $4.50 a gallon in late April and early May. But consumer anxiety increased in July along with the price of gas. Bernie Bennett in Washington.
1: Tuesday's earthquake in Japan with a magnitude 7.1 has left dozens of people still missing. But at the same time, Japanese authorities have not issued any word yet if there are any fatalities. The quake did damage a large shopping center. Breaking news and analysis, townhall.com. A federal judge temporarily blocking Minnesota's law that bans prediction markets. Bob Agnew explains.
6: The decision marks a clash between President Trump's administration and the states over regulation. U.S. District Judge Catherine Menendez found that the U.S. Commodity Futures Trading Commission, along with prediction platforms Kalshi and Polymarket, are likely to succeed in their challenge to the law. They all argue that federal law gives the CFTC exclusive jurisdiction. Minnesota Attorney General Keith Ellison disagrees. He insists prediction markets amount to gambling, and he plans to defend the state's law.
7: Bob Agner reporting.
1: Spanish firefighters making progress. Authorities there have lifted evacuation orders for 20,000 of the 80,000 people forced to flee. But in France, another 4,000 evacuations from the Atlantic coast, making it one of the biggest evacuations ever in France. More on these stories, townhall.com.
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11: Hello, everyone. 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It is Sports Overnight America here on the Sports Byline Broadcast Network. Jeff Rich with you from Phoenix, Arizona. And back after kind of an extended weekend, celebrated the Christmas in July, which we do when the 25th falls on a Saturday, which has happened twice now since I started this tradition. The first time was in 2020, where we had kind of a limited audience for reasons that I won't refer to as silly, but there's probably a synonym that I am unable to use at this point in time. And then, of course, we had the decision made in the NBA. We talked about that a little bit with you guys on Saturday. So other pieces should start falling into place in the National Basketball Association, which will get kicked off. Your chair is not ready, Jen, so I will get with you in just a second. And we are going to be talking about the Hall of Fame in both Major League Baseball and the NFL. We've got the preseason starting up in just about a week or so here. So it's time to start talking NFL. I'm already excited for weeks one and week two of the NFL season, where my beloved Cleveland Browns will be playing in the state of Florida. And we've got kind of a strange story coming out of your neck of the woods regarding Kyle Shanahan away from the team for the time being. Not with something that just happened, but two-week-old news that was just breaking news on Saturday around the time that we got off the air. Maybe maybe actually while we were talking to you on Saturday morning. Daniel, I know that you just saw a very healthy Kyle Shanahan just about a month or two ago, and I'd like to kind of get your thoughts on everything that's going on up there in the Bay Area. I've got to get the studio cleared out so we can get Jen Rich back in here. It has been a long weekend, and I wasn't ready to start the week, so we'll be right back with you. A lot of sports to talk to you about. Full day on the slate in Major League Baseball. It's Sports Overnight America. This is the Sports Byline Broadcast Network, and we'll be right back.
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14: She's flipping the script.
15: Yeah.
14: It's time for her to ask the questions. Here's Jen Rich with today's headline.
15: All right, welcome back, everyone. It is Sports Overnight America. I had mentioned on the other side that Kyle Shanahan was in a pretty rough car accident back on the 15th of July. Was not exactly an unknown thing, but news did not break despite knowledge. At least over at NBC Sports with Kyle's buddy Chris Sims sitting on the story, and once ESPN broke the news, Adam Schefter, or once the Niners broke the news on the 25th, we were getting stories left and right from the likes of Adam Schefter and from Mike Florio of NBC Sports. I know that if Jen was in here, she'd be ready to talk to me a little bit about the passing of former Northern Illinois football coach Joe Novak, who really brought the program from the depths of nowhere into some prominence. You know, arguably, I think that when you talk about that midweek MACtion, Mid-American Conference Football, that was very exciting. It was due in large part to, one, Northern Illinois, two, Toledo. But I think that you can give Miami of Ohio a little bit of credit for what they were able to do with Ben Roethlisberger back in the days of 2003. But this started before we had some, you know, wild times in the Mid-American Conference, which Northern Illinois will not be part of this year, but wins over Alabama and Maryland in the 10-2 dream season that they had, where they They knocked off a top 25 team in Maryland. Yeah, this was not your Nick Saban Alabama team, of course, but fourth team from suburban Chicago. I don't even know if that's fair. Kind of the middle of Illinois to go down to Tuscaloosa and get a win over, I think at the time it was Mike Shula leading the program. You know, you had guys like Sam Hurd and P.J. Fleck, eventually, you know, Michael Turner, of course, and then later on you had guys that were Heisman candidates like Garrett Wolf in 2006 and Jordan Lynch in, let's say it was 2012. That those years are kind of a blur with me as we've you know, put them in the rear view for the last decade and a half, but kind of puts a different element on, you know, watching your small school, you know, play lambs to the slaughter, like you do, you know, like you tend to see at the beginning of the season with the Big Ten teams and the SEC teams now not playing necessarily the best of the rest, but playing teams like on a tier below. So, Jen, Coach Novak, we heard the news today. It was a little blurry whether it was confirmed or not, but we've gotten quotes from the athletic director and Rob Harley, the current coach of the Northern Illinois football program, that Joe Novak has moved on. And you know, if you're a if you're a fan of that athletic program, and I think you are, you know, you've got to really put a lot of respect on his name.
16: Yeah.
15: So
16: really built up that program, really made it what it was.
15: I mean, you don't have Jordan Lynch and you don't have Chandler Harnish without Josh Haldy and you know, the Boneyard victories that, you know, Thomas Hammack was a part of those teams back in the early to mid 2000s, and you know, we've gotten just such a, not a taste of it, but just brutal doses of, you know, mortality over the last you know, couple days here. Jen, I am very sorry for the losses in your life. You know, one a canine, but one a very close family friend. And White Sox fans, it's kind of odd to see you hoping that the White Sox win, but you had some friends that were, you know, from not too far down the road from you in the Chicagoland area, and we lost our de facto aunt.
16: Yeah, we always referred to her as Aunt Val.
15: Yeah, and we have, and every, you know, everyone has people like that, but
16: like that close family friend that you grew up with that's like more of a family member to you than like most of your family actually is.
15: Yeah, it's you know, and when you have, like, the White Sox fan in the family, and, you know, and we've mentioned this.
16: Like, I'm not rooting for the White Sox all of the time.
15: Of course.
16: But when she passed away the other day, I thought it would be very fitting for the White Sox to win, mm-hmm. and they did, like 11-2 or something ridiculous. So, yeah, and then I'm a little less mad about the 2005 World Series. I hated it in real time. But, you know, at least she got to see it. You know, she got to see her team win a World Series before she passed away. Because that was one of the really, really painful things when the Cubs won the World Series. Is, you know, you're immediately kind of happy and you want to celebrate. But then your mind remembers, like, all of the loved ones that you had who didn't get to see that.
15: Yeah. And I know that weighs heavily on your mind. And I thank you. You know, I know this is a difficult conversation for you. And I thank you for sharing the life of, you know, of our friend Valerie on the air with everybody. I hope that you know, she would appreciate it, and she lived a fantastic life. And it takes that team that you just can't stand, and you're going to acknowledge that like 98.995% of that fan base is unbearable, but you know that there is a little bit of a human element among them, and you know, we remember our friend who we lost on Sunday afternoon. You and I took a day to not only recover, you know, and mourn a little bit, but to recover from the celebration that we had on Saturday with friends and family and lots of food.
16: So much food. Way too much food.
15: Daniel, I shared with you that we were doing prime rib sliders and we were doing ham, and I had the air fryer out. We had a couple of crock pots going. One was slow cooking the beef. The other was making, we had meatballs. We had rally sweet potato fries going on in the air fryer, and Jen's mom and I were working on slicing, thinly slicing the ham with a deli slicer that my mother-in-law just randomly had sitting in a closet for 20 plus years, and we broke it out for the occasion. I didn't miss anything on the ball field because the Guardians were down in St. Petersburg getting swept by the Rays. Meanwhile, we had a noticeable contingent of Western Pennsylvaniaers and those adjacent to it that were excited to see the Pirates on TV. And then we had a lot of Cubs fans because your family was here, Jen, and we had a shellacking by the Cubs of the Pittsburgh Pirates. Cubs kept their run scoring ways up with a victory in front of a national TV audience against the St. Louis Cardinals down in Boring Town on Tuesday evening.
16: Yeah, so with that win by the Cubs this evening, that put the Cardinals below 500 for the first time this season.
15: For the first time all season.
16: Yeah, first time all season. And, now I just got to take a second to laugh at St. Louis, because, when your attendance wasn't great at the start of the year, the weather wasn't fantastic. The kids have school. It is the middle of the summer. The weather is fine, and you guys still aren't filling your park, so maybe suck it.
15: No love lost for the St. Louis Cardinals from our resident Cubs fan, Jen Rich. Happy to have you along. We didn't have you in the open, but we got you for the meat and potatoes of the show here. Speaking of meat and potatoes,
16: well, it's just here for made in the shade.
15: Tacos. We got made in the shade. And we'll be right back.

my fellow Americans, let the message ring out that from this day forward, when you buy American, you buy the best. Handcrafted. Something premium. Something pure. For this is the very essence of what our servicemen and women gave their lives to protect, and by God, we shall not allow their sacrifice to be forgotten. It's time to show the world just how great American can be. And we will not wait for tomorrow to come. We will stand here, this moment, together, and we will start to...

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5: All right, welcome back, everyone. It is Sports Overnight America. We were talking about our weekends at the break, and I will spare you the minutia of our private lives in particular. But we had the induction ceremony up in Cooperstown for the likes of Jeff Kent, Andrew Jones, and Carlos Beltran on Saturday. Curacao, Puerto Rico, and wherever Jeff Kent is from. You'd probably know this. Jeff Kent, a Texan, I would assume, by birth, either a Texan or a Tennessean.
6: No, actually, Southern California, but he does live in Texas now.
5: Okay, all right. So when I saw your buddy Tom Tolbert gave Jeff Kent a shout out as a Hall of Famer. Does it feel good to have the Giants of that era represented in Cooperstown?
6: Yeah, and you know, we were joking about it when he came on right after he, like, it was announced that he was going to go in. And he was actually on Byline, I think, either the same day or day before also. So check out both archived interviews. And we were joking going into it, A, that he's probably super stoked that he's in and Bonds is not. And B, like, he was a lot more, like, humble, and I think he was, like, kind of not expecting it than we thought. And I will say, too, like, the you remember the famed washing his truck story?
5: I could remember driving up and down Scottsdale Road that very weekend when that story broke, and there was a motorcycle bar that, let's just say that the truck washing may or may not have taken place at the billet bar on Scottsdale Road in Old Town Scottsdale. So,
6: He never actually admitted
5: that story. I lived it.
6: And he used to do weekly interviews with Tom, and Tom tried to get him to admit it, and he came, like, ever so close to admitting it, but he basically did without actually admitting it. And he said, there's only two people that actually know what happened, and if either of them tells anyone, I'll kill them.
5: Jeff Kent, defensively, does he rate among second basemen? Because, I mean, you think about the second basemen that have gone in. You know, last two are like Biggio and Ryan Sandberg. And I think that, you know, along with Jeff Kent, that represents all of the 21st century second basemen. Maybe Robbie Alomar, because he played into the 2000s as well. But not many second basemen among the honorees on the whole, and you know, Lou Whitaker struggling to get in. I think that you could talk about Pedroia, you could talk about Kinsler. You know, there are just not a lot of people that play that position. Kind of an underheralded position. Usually a guy that bats a little bit lower in the lineup, typically doesn't lead the club or, you know, rank in the top five in the long ball at that position. And I think with the Mets and with Cleveland, Kent was treated more as a utility guy, kind of a fringe starter, and was an MVP and, you know, a force in the Giants lineup that was a good team, albeit that they never fully put it together, you know, until we got to 2010.
0: Yeah, I mean, I still personally think Bonds should be in. I know Posey's going to get in next year, more than likely, or the year after. He'll get in pretty quick. But I mean, there were so many players on that team that were really, really good. I don't think very many of them were, you know, kind of Hall of Famers, so to speak. I still think the one that is absolutely ridiculous to me is Will Clark not being in.
5: Yeah, understood. And Bonds isn't in because, you know, the sports writers don't think that he's good enough. There's, you know, there are other contributing factors or mitigating factors keeping him out. Andre Jones, you know, to me, Daniel, I think that I underrate his career a little bit because he came in so hyped up as a prospect, and he was outstanding defensively. I think that he just kind of flew under the radar because, you know, because the pitching in Atlanta was highlighted. You had Chipper Jones over there. You know, and you just had a number of players that contributed that I think kind of overshadowed him. And, you know, it was the team's success that was almost detrimental to him, but not so detrimental that it kept him out. It just took him kind of a while to break through with the vote. And but, you know, he got to speak. He got to be in. I believe he's got his next of kin on his way, if not already at the big league level. And then you have Carlos Beltran that I could just remember being that trade deadline player, being that mercenary every year that made a world of difference for just about every team. You know, every new team he arrived with, he played well. He was good. You know, he was a good enough baseball mind that he was named the manager of the Mets. Of course, it was short-lived or not lived at all because of a scandal, but not overshadowing his attributes on the field. And you know, he gets to join that class and represent Puerto Rico, and you know, he's enshrined and immortalized forever in the Hall of Fame. And I think that it is a pretty good representation of the era that these three gentlemen played in. Get the long ball. You were a leader in the clubhouse, all three of them, and you know, here they are. And you know, you cannot take the what was bestowed upon them away from them. And you know, there's a lot of questions about the guys who don't get in, but there are a lot fewer questions about the guys that, you know, that, let's say, barely make it in sometimes. But, you know, once you're in, I think that the doubts go away. I think that, without making it too personal, Jen, that, Yeah, there's some questions about guys that played in Chicago. The Harold Beans on the south side, Sandberg and Dawson on the north side, and I think to question the Hall of Fame credentials of any of those three or the three that were put in this year, I shut that those arguments down really quickly because you've got to convince three quarters of the voters. To get you in, and just to stay eligible for it, you got to convince one out of 20. You got to convince one out of every 20 voters that you're at least worth continuing consideration. And I have a great deal of respect for both the football and the baseball Halls of Fame because it is such an exclusive club. I think that the way that basketball does it, and I won't speak too much on hockey because I'm just not educated enough on the subject to say that there's something special about being named in baseball, even more so than football that has X amount of people that are enshrined every year. Baseball, you don't have to put someone in every year. There have been years, I think 1996 was one of them, where the writers did not choose anybody overwhelmingly enough to put them in. The year that Ricky Henderson and Dennis Eckersley got in, those were the only two. We've had a year recently where we didn't have a consensus enough of a vote to get anyone in. So this is a very exclusive club. And
0: have you been to either football or baseball? Oh, and then also, real quick before I forget, Dusty Baker from that old Giants team will get in next year, but obviously he managed recently, so that's the only reason he's not in yet.
5: Okay. I have been to both. I went to both as a child, and Jen and I visited Canton as recently as 2013. I want to say it was kind of between our Pittsburgh, Cincinnati, and Detroit baseball trips in the summer there with my friend who's a Canton native, and I drove by, and my friend who's a Canton native, and I drove by and took some pictures, and it's like night and day from what it was

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1: All right, everybody, welcome back. It is the Sports Byline Broadcast Network, and we were just talking about the Hall of Fame game, which is coming up on August 3rd. Was that 8 or 9 days from today already?
2: Monday the 3rd.
1: Monday, August 3rd. So we're going to see Larry Fitzgerald and I believe Luke Kuechly get inducted. So in front of the Carolina and Arizona Cardinals fans, we're going to see, we're going to see the current renditions of the team. The Cardinals finally worked things out with Jacoby Brissett, but I see the most optimistic of Cardinals fans kind of doing the win-loss game this season, and they say three or four is probable, 7 wins for that team on a best-case scenario when they look through the schedule. What is his name? Jeremiah Love is going to probably be

0: spark on that offense, but we've seen I think that Austin Gentry was a special running back coming into the league, and he is no doubt going to be a force, but you don't just add a running back to a three-win football team and move forward like you're going to be, you know, like you're going to be something special, especially when you're playing with the defending Super Bowl champions, a team that arguably is better than the team that won it in the long run, and you know, a third team in your division that figures to be very competitive after a big splash of an offensive move in not just acquiring the best active defensive player in the league, but also reacquiring out of retirement the arguably one of the best defensive football players ever, with Aaron Donald and Myles Garrett, you know, playing opposite Matt Stafford, trying to win one more in the long run. So you've got a very competitive division, and I don't think that Larry Fitzgerald being enshrined in Canton is going to make this football team in Arizona anything particularly special under a rookie head coach going into 2026. Carolina, on the other hand, I think the Carolina things are looking up. We figured them to be a putrid team in 2026, and they end up winning the NFC South. I think that we're looking at Bryce Young in a completely different light going into 2026, and in a division with no prohibitive favorite, you know, why not Carolina? But I'm going to also say, why not Tampa? I think that Atlanta is a little bit of a mess, and that New Orleans, despite you know, getting some help on the offensive side of the ball, I don't think that they've got enough in you know, in real time, in the immediate, to really move forward. But Daniel, it gets me going a little bit to be able to talk about the National Football League. Jen, if you gave more of a crap, I think that you'd be excited about you know, year two of Ben Johnson running the Chicago Bears. They figured out Green Bay. The Lions don't seem like they're all that, and the Vikings always try to make a push, but they seem to be coming up short. And for the first time in a long time, I look very positively at the Chicago Bears going into the season. Of course, I felt good about them at the end of the season, and they got to be my, like, you know, de facto team to support in the postseason a year ago. Of course, it was all about dispatching of the Pittsburgh Steelers that somehow made the postseason a year ago. The Patriots kind of won the AFC, I would say, a little bit by default. You've got to wonder if Buffalo is going to get there. Kansas City has finally taken a little bit of a back seat. And, you know, in addition to rooting for Jen's Bears, Daniel, I found myself on pins and needles on a Monday night in the Dallas-Fort Worth airport in October, watching Trevor and company you know, take down the Chiefs in a game that looked like they were going to lose it in the end. And, you know, it was nice to see Jacksonville attain a level of success a year ago, but that was a year ago, and seasons, you know, very rarely do we see the same teams in the playoffs year over year. In fact, I don't think that it's happened in my lifetime that we've replicated a playoff in back-to-back seasons with the same participants. So there's always a dynamic going into the season. For the same reasons, I don't believe in the Falcons or the Cardinals. I don't believe in the Cleveland Browns because I don't think that they've got their quarterback situation figured out. I don't think that they're going to have a massive drop-off because of the departure of Myles Garrett, as much as I think that they're going to have a little bit of a step back on defense because they're not being run by Jim Schwartz anymore. But on a national show, I don't think that's very fair of me to dominate the conversation with Cleveland Browns speak, just given that they are not just arguably, but very favorably the worst organization in the National Football League, and quite possibly of the four major sports, even though the Mets are really, really trying to throw their hat in the ring for that title as of recent.
1: Yeah, and we still haven't even gotten to the Kyle Shanahan stuff either.
0: Yeah, so what do you make of that? You know, he's obviously going to make it through, but you know, it sounded like this was not just a few nicks and scratches.
1: No, it was like 40 stitches, I think. I want to say they said a couple broken ribs. He was in an air cast, like a soft cast at practice over the weekend. And then today, he sat down with all the reporters, and the report that had come out said it was the other girl's fault, and he clarified and said it was his fault.
0: It's tough. We were talking on our night off yesterday about you know, being at fault in car accidents and being charged and being held accountable, and you know, we had a friend that lost a very close family member due to some negligent driving, and they talked about, you know, I was like, well, you know, you take a life, you know, it's got to be like a 5-year sentence, and I think that we heard what, like 14 months with time served, so it felt like a slap on the wrist, but you know, you know, vengeful justice, it doesn't really, you know, it doesn't make your loved one come back, but it's dangerous out there, and I'm sure that you see a lot of it in Northern California, Daniel, but we have so many irresponsible drivers out there. Jen and I, between the two of us, we've got about a 12-mile round-trip commute cumulatively, and I know that at least one of us is ready to, you know, just takes a deep breath every time we pull into our destination and we haven't been sideswiped or led to, you know, led to a point of rage where we're doing time for, you know, for murdering somebody for negligent and ignorant driving habits out there. So, you know, we've got a lot of responsibility when we get behind the wheel, and even though, you know, Shanahan could admit that he was at fault, I mean, you could see just, you know, how here today, gone tomorrow you could be, and sounds like he's fairly fortunate to be able to live to tell about the story. So I tell everybody, you know, whether you're impaired or not, yeah, being behind the wheel, you know, there's a lot that you put yourself at risk over. So try to at least be, you know, aware of what you are, and be of sound mind and body. And it's so easy for these athletes to, you know, and this doesn't sound like either driver was impaired in this situation, but you know, it's disgusting when these people are of the means to find other modes of transportation. It's just a tangent on this conversation of how violent, you know, roadside, you know, or driving mishaps can be. So I just reiterate that, you know, if you're not of, you know, in a state of mind to be behind the wheel, don't be behind the wheel. And that just includes if you're too much of an idiot to have common courtesy, to have etiquette, and to exercise safety and to pay attention, right, Jen?
2: I don't think that's a lot to ask.
0: I don't either. So, Kyle Shanahan away from the team for a little while, but should be back on the sidelines by the time the preseason starts, correct?
1: Yes, yeah. I think he'll probably miss, I think, the first preseason game or two, but he's definitely going to be back by the regular season.
0: Okay, and then our Football Hall of Fame class, I had mentioned that Larry Fitzgerald and Luke Kuechly are to be members of the of the teams represented in the Hall of Fame game. Joining them, we are going to also see who we got. I don't have the list in front of me. Drew Brees, Super Bowl champion, very nearly didn't have a career post San Diego. Drew Brees was drafted to replace him, and we are going to see Drew Brees headline those candidates. I think that Larry is going to be a big member of that class, and how am I not getting this list in front of me in time to relay it to you? Daniel, you want to help me out here on who else we've got coming in?
1: The NFL Hall of Fame?
0: Correct.
1: I don't even know, to be honest. Let's see. I'll have to try to pull it up, too.
0: Oh, it is not cooperative. And the interwebs are not cooperative.
1: It's Fitzgerald and Kuechly, it says.
0: Okay. So
1: Vinatieri and Roger Craig.
0: Vinatieri and Roger Craig. And Roger Craig just feels like another accessory on some great 49ers teams. I think being part of the West Coast, you've got to have that outlet guy, and the two from Nebraska, Rathman and Roger Craig, were not overly recognized because Montana had his targets, and John Taylor for the Super Bowl, Stefalo, Dwight Clark for the one catch, and then you've got the greatest of all time, that was receiver for both Montana and Young there in Roger Craig. And then I think kickers are a little bit controversial. I think that there's somebody that didn't get in because you've got a guy that came in and kicked extra points and maybe hit that clutch kick, a few of them leading directly to championships for the Patriots year after year in the National Football League. So congratulations to all of the nominees. We got one segment to wrap it up on the other side. We might talk about what happened on July 28th, some year in Major League Baseball. Who knows? We'll be right back.

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4: All right, everybody, welcome back. The day was July 28th. On this day in 1991, 1994, bad day for the Southern California baseball teams. 1991, Dennis Martinez pitched 13th perfect game in Major League Baseball history for the Montreal Expos against the Los Angeles Dodgers. And in 1994, Kenny Rogers of the Texas Rangers threw a perfect game against the California Angels. A little trivia for you guys. Why is the marathon distance 26 miles and 385 yards? Daniel, if you'll marinate on that for just a second, we'll wish happy birthdays. 125th, I'm sure it's posthumous, to Freddie Fitzsimmons, 1901, Bill Bradley, 1943, Vita Blue, 1949, Doug Collins, 1951, and Manu Ginobili, 1977. Daniel, any idea why we have that extra 385 yards on the marathon distance?
5: I do not. I have no idea.
4: Okay. Jen, yes or no?
6: No.
4: Okay, so 27, the point two, early marathons were about 25 miles, and the exact distance varied from location to location. At the 1908 London Olympics, the marathon event began at Windsor Castle and ended at White City Stadium. After entering the stadium, runners took a partial lap around the stadium to end at the Royal Box. The total distance was 26 miles and 385 yards. In 1921, the International Amateur Athletic Federation established that as the standard distance. A little bit like the pitching mound being 60 feet 6 inches, which was just a sloppy handwriting, and that became the established distance to be 60 and a half feet from home plate, or from the rubber to home plate in MLB. I want to thank everybody for joining us tonight, including this great crew that I've got around me, to Jen Rich, for Daniel Ogden, keeping everything clean for us in San Francisco, making sure we got it made in the shade. Thanks for tuning in to Sports Overnight America, and
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6: Walker, America paying tribute to South Carolina Senator Lindsey Graham Tuesday at Washington's National Cathedral. President Trump says he's lost a great friend.
7: The son of South Carolina became one of the most important men in the most important country on earth. In a city where politicians often become jaded and cynical, Lindsey Graham never lost the old-fashioned American idealism that brought him to the highest levels of government and life. He took his duty seriously without taking himself too seriously. He was unwavering in his principles, but always willing to listen. He always wanted to listen. And one thing about Lindsey that we all know, he never quit.
6: Graham will be buried Wednesday in South Carolina. Shooting investigation at that Seattle Food Festival last weekend continues. Here's correspondent Ed Donahue.
8: Police in Seattle are releasing details of the weapon they say was used by a teenager accused of killing three people at a local food festival. Police Chief Sean Barnes says the 15-year-old had a ghost gun
9: with an extended magazine that had a 33-round capacity. And when it was recovered, there were 19 rounds in the magazine.
8: Ghost guns are untraceable. They do not have serial numbers and are often bought without a background check. Two other weapons were recovered. There were at least three suspects involved in the shootout at the crowded Bite of Seattle near the Space Needle. One of them was among those killed. Audio from ComoNews.com. I'm Ed Donahue.
6: We are learning more now about the twister that hit northeast Wisconsin Monday. Officials say it was on the ground more than 20 minutes, cutting a 12-mile path of destruction. Officials do point out while there were some injuries, no reports of any fatalities. More on these stories, townhall.com.
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15: 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New in the case, daughter Savannah Guthrie in a new heartbreaking video posted to her Instagram page begging the kidnapper or kidnappers to do the right thing.
14: Help us find her. 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I truly believe it is never too late to do the right thing. 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
15: Laura Winters reporting.
6: Teenager who killed two students and two teachers at a high school in Georgia sentenced to life in prison without the possibility of ever gaining parole. 16-year-old Colt Gray had pled guilty to those charges, including murder in 2024. Breaking news and analysis, townhall.com. Well, this week brings an auction that's, well, shall we say, finger-licking good.
16: KFC founder Colonel Harlan Sanders' pressure cooker and his black bow tie are among dozens of items being offered for sale this week. The family who purchased his dinner house and residence in Kentucky is auctioning off those properties as well. The Claudia Sanders dinner house was set up after the Colonel sold his iconic restaurant chain. Other items on the block include watches, a cutlery set, and a bust of the Colonel sculpted by Sanders' daughter. Rich Thomason reporting.
6: Conference Board says its consumer confidence index fell to 90.8 in July, down from 92.2 in June. Consumers' view of current business and labor market conditions fell by 3.6 points, down to 114.9, the third straight monthly decline. More on these stories, townhall.com.
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23: I love that guy.
24: Oh my gosh, he's so fine.
23: Rick Tittle brings home the bacon, fries it up in a pan, and then he eats it.
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0: Thank you for that. Welcome back to the show. Hour three underway. J.D. Sharp scheduled to appear. I think it's interesting the way people feel they're entitled to some things in our news cycle now. We know we heard that Kyle Shanahan got into a car accident in Palo Alto and that he got a concussion, and reports are he nearly lost an eye. He had to have like 40 stitches in his face, and I guess there was a young lady driving the young woman. Sorry, I said lady once and got in trouble. Young woman driving the other car. Someone may or may not have been on the cell phone, whatever. I know Chris Sims, who's a friend of his from the UT days, he was saying, his wife, Mandy, was texting me. He's been in an accident. She sent me pictures. And so, I mean, Chris Sims was sharing that. And should we know that the 49ers head coach got into a car accident and that's why he's not at practice? Yes, we should know that. And that's it. Who cares? Why are you interested is what I want to know. Like, if I heard the head coach of the Raiders, Kubiak, was in a car crash, I'd be like, oh, no, is he okay? Is the other person okay? Everyone all right? He'll be back in a couple weeks. Okay. And then I think of gum. I want pictures, and I want them now. Someone get into that hospital. Where are the stitches? What does he look like? I know someone who told me, Kyle Shanahan is hot. I'm like, I said, is it because he's in charge? She's like, no, he's hot. Well, you still think he's hot? It doesn't matter. He's going to be okay. And we'll see if it's gruesome or not. That's for him to deal with. I'm sorry it happened to him. But it's like when Tiger Woods cheated on his wife and people said, he let me down. He let you down? Were you on the altar taking the vows with him? He let his family down, let his wife down, let himself down, let his parents down. He didn't let down anyone in the media. So I just want to know, why are people curious to see pictures of Kyle? It doesn't matter. He'll be back. He'll be coaching. He'll get over the concussion. And everything will be fine. I hope. Okay. I'm Rick Tittle. Come on back.
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1: All right, thank you for that. If we find J.D. 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Big news in soccer today, and we're getting the responses from people, and that is Gianni Infantino, the president of FIFA, is planning to sell stakes in the World Cup to private investors under a scheme that would earn tens of millions of dollars, and that he has been discussing it with Trump and Jared Kushner. Well, this is from the writer Henry Winter, who I have followed for many years. He said, the World Cup is not FIFA's to sell. Outside investors should be nowhere near the greatest sporting prize on earth. Outside investors should be nowhere near a governing body, even a subsidiary of FIFA. The optics are terrible. The threat of interference is obvious. There was enough political interference in the sport at the World Cup over suspending Filar and Balogun's suspension, damaging the integrity of the game. There was commercial interference, sponsored hydration breaks, damage the flow of the game. FIFA insists that the billions raised by outside investors will help smaller national associations in the story first reported by the Financial Times. That coincidentally should guarantee Gianni Infantino votes to continue as FIFA president next March. FIFA also insists that these outside investors' involvement in FIFA forward enterprise, in quotes, will not interfere with the democratic process of FIFA. But who are these private investors? What are their motives? Motives, ego, influence, alarm bells should be ringing throughout world football about this deeply dangerous development. So the way it looks now is under Infantino's scheme that they will raise capital of $4.2 billion through Jared Kushner's Thrive Capital. And it's just amazing, these inside jobs. And you wonder when Trump picks up the phone and makes a call on these peace prizes and all this other stuff. FIFA says that this will send over $10 billion to developing countries. How? FIFA said that they will retain sole control over the exclusive authority of football governance and competitions, match calendar, and all regulatory and sporting decisions. They also want to establish something called the FFFP, Triple FP, FP Santangelo. The FIFA Fast Forward Program, under this plan, all 211 member associations will be given the opportunity to have a one-time payment of $20 million. JP Morgan are also working on this partnership. Now, UEFA says they will not support any of this. UEFA is the European governing body of FIFA, the most important of their members. They say, none of us are the owners of football. It is not FIFA's to sell. Or is it? FIFA is a registered non-profit association under Swiss law. So that means the 211 members, and remember, there's more members than the UN, the Faroe Islands, which is a Danish protectorate, they are a member of FIFA. The most obvious one are England, Scotland, Northern Ireland, and Wales, which are not countries, but under FIFA they are. So right now, with the ink barely dry on people getting checks for the World Cup that we just concluded, it's already in these advanced discussions to sell stakes to private investors. And as I mentioned, the top two are Jared Kushner's Thrive Capital and J.P. Morgan. And UEFA is super pissed and panicked. But the legal vehicle at the center of all this is FIFA Forward Enterprise, FFE. That's a FIFA-owned company that will consolidate all of the FIFA-owned properties, the commercial rights, broadcasting rights, sponsorship, ticketing, licensing, and what they call the, quote, operational delivery of FIFA tournaments into one single entity. So, based how on things are proposed, FIFA would retain majority control and exclusive authority over governments, competitions, match calendar, all regulatory and sporting decisions. Then the private investors would have a non-controlling stake in the subsidiary, not in FIFA. So they say FIFA could deliver the proposal and then get $10 billion in football. Football funding, I should say. So the legal position. Under Swiss association law, FIFA has very broad autonomy on how it manages and commercializes these assets. And I was talking about how Michelob Ultra paid $100 million. $100 million. But every commercial was Michelob Ultra with Billy Bob Thornton and Beckham and Messi and Pulisic, what have you. FIFA is going to then create, as I mentioned, this commercial subsidiary and send it to private investors. It's kind of like what I was talking about, private equity firms and the SEC earlier. So, this report, quote, placing some of that commercial activity into a valued vehicle and inviting outside capital is structurally an extension of what FIFA already does, not a departure from it. End quote. Aha. So, the proposal would acquire approval from the FIFA Council. But as I mentioned, let's say you're Vanuatu. Vanuatu is a Pacific island who is a member of FIFA. They are an autonomous state in FIFA. What if you said, we'll give you $20 million if you vote yes, because that's what everybody gets? What's Vanuatu going to say? Well, I'm worried about the Michelob Ultra money going to Jared Kushner. American Samoa, I used to call it Samoa until I was taught better. What if America Samoa decides that they want, and they have a vote, why wouldn't they want $20 million? So this is why there are no legal constraints, because it is what we call here a 501c3 nonprofit. In Swiss law, there's no corporate law that can touch it. So UEFA is not objecting to the legality of this. They're just objecting that once private capital is let beyond the the gates of the castle, then where is objectivity going to go? I mean, private investors, why do they invest? They want returns. They want money. They want pressure. They want more matches. They want an expanded calendar. They want the World Cup every 2 years, every year. Boy, a World Cup every year, that'd bring in a lot of money. Why are we waiting 4 years for this? So, in other words, this is legally permissible under Swiss law. And they know that. And they know they can get away with it. But this is also Trump, everything he touches, he poisons. This is Trump and his son-in-law getting involved, and Gianni Infantino, once again, the courtesan to Le Roi Soleil in Versailles. Your Highness, you look beautiful in that outfit today. I'm Rick Tittle. Come on back on Sports Bar.

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0: You must be crazy. Use a D-O-G. And if you was my man, I would have been kicked you out of my house by now. This is what had happened.
1: All right, thank you for that, and welcome back to the show. Rick Tittle with you, coast to coast, around the world on American Forces Radio Network. J.D. Sharp joins us right now from Pro Wagering, professional handicapper and prognosticator. I always like to get his thoughts as he takes a very deep dive, not just into the stats, but a lot of things we don't even think of before we're going to place our money on a sporting bet. J.D., the trade deadline is approaching, and I'm just going to throw some more rumors at you. And for some reason, and I didn't like it when the A's did it, but they were rumored to trade Mason Miller, and they did. I like Leo DeVries, but he hasn't played an inning in the big leagues yet. But that the Padres are shopping Mason Miller. This is a guy who's had 27 save opportunities and has not blown any of them. His ERA is under 1. He has 80 strikeouts in 43 and two-thirds, but they want two starters back for him. When you have the best closer in baseball and locked up for a few years, why would you shop him?
2: Well, not only that, but he's only 27 years old, Rick. Right. It's not like he's an old guy by any stretch of the imagination. Let me take a look at, and I wasn't even aware of that. That is just insane to me. Now, as far as Leo DeVries goes, he's only 19 years old.
1: Mm-hmm.
2: Yeah, they traded him when I think he was 17, is what he was at that point. So, I wouldn't put too much into that one. I mean, they have Jason Adam, fine, but do they need starters? Yes, absolutely. They've got a bunch of old guys and Michael King right now. You know, Sears is okay. But like Canning, Giolito, Buehler, just kind of a bunch of has-beens. They don't really have a lot. So I can see them making this move. I can. I think it's a stupid move. I would much rather trade one of my position guys. You know, like you've got Rengifo is sitting on your bench. Gavin Sheets is easily Crennenworth. I mean, you've got some talent there that you can do something with. Obviously, you got Salas coming up at catcher. You trade him, probably get something for him. I don't like what I'm seeing here. I really hope that the Padres don't trade Mason Miller. Who's inquiring about him anyways? Who are the teams that are, I mean, like the Nationals, I think would make sense for Mason Miller. That'd be amazing if he went to the Nationals.
1: Well, let me interrupt you because the other rumor is, and you're going to hate this even more, that they're shopping CJ Abrams.
2: Yeah, I heard that they're looking to trade him to the Yankees for Anthony Volpe and George Lombard Jr.
1: What a joke.
2: I mean, I really hope they don't do that. Again, I get another thing, I would just make baseball. Like, this Nationals team is fun to watch. They steal bases. They score runs. They don't pitch very well, so there's constant movement. They lead Major League Baseball in runs, home runs, and stolen bases. They're like the fifth worst pitching pretty much in every single category. Yeah, please do not trade C.J. Abrams. If Padres want to trade Mason Miller, they can get two. I don't know who they would even get. What are they? What, the Mariners? I mean, who else? Who really has starters? Who really has starters that can justify a trade like this? The Dodgers do. The Dodgers could trade Robleski, and they could trade, you know, one of their guys. They could trade Sasaki and Robleski, I guess. That could be a trade maybe for Mason Miller, but they already have like five other closers, so what are they doing? They're going to get Edwin Diaz as part of the deal, too. You know, they're going to get Blake Treinen as part of the deal, too. They're going to get Kirby Yates, who they already had as part of the deal. Like, who else? What other team in baseball has the issue at closer, number one, but then also has the, the starting pitchers that can be justified? So the Yankees don't need Mason Miller. They have the best bullpen in baseball already. So I don't know. It doesn't. The Red Sox, same thing. It doesn't make a ton of sense to me. I don't know who is going to trade for him right now, except maybe the Nationals. And the Nationals have made a habit of taking advantage of the Padres. That would make sense. Mason Miller to the Nationals. With Foster Griffin? Is that what they're getting? They're giving up Foster Griffin and Eli Willis. Probably not even. Maybe Jarlin Susana. One of the guys coming up in the top 100. I don't know. I could see that because they definitely need the help for sure. They definitely need. They have some pitchers, maybe Cavalli and Griffin, but then they have no starters. You know, so like they don't really have the starting pitching to do that. I don't know. I'm not sure who has what they're looking for, which is two starters who also is in the hunt to win it all, and like the Mariners. But then the Mariners already have Nunez, and he's got like a 1.7 ERA or like a 2.1 ERA. So like, what's Mason Miller going to add to them that they're not going to lose? You know, they could trade Bryce Miller and Luis Castillo, right? They could do that and probably be okay and pick up Mason Miller. Okay, that might make some sense if they could get that done. But like, that's really all I see.
1: Yeah, it's funny you mentioned the Padres and Nats because they traded for Trey Turner before he even made the bigs and then got all those good years out of him. But this is my favorite rumor right now. You mentioned Boston.
2: Yeah.
1: Trevor Story, Chang on the AL. Andrew Monasterio is holding it down. He's hitting 250. He's not a disaster. But the rumor is the Red Sox getting Francisco Lindor. Do you think Cohen would go for that?
2: Yeah, probably. Lindor had a big game yesterday. I'm still of the opinion that the Mets aren't out of it yet. I know that they're 20 games under 500, but we've seen crazier things happen. We've seen crazier things happen in baseball. I just don't believe, especially with Soto being out, but all their guys are back. They're now starting to hit a little bit. I don't know. Obviously, I think that they would probably do that trade, and I think they would trade him to the Red Sox for whatever the Red Sox are offering. I don't know what that is. Maybe Marcelo Meyer, Roman Anthony. They got a couple of prospects that are coming up too. I don't know what that'll be. But yeah, I still think the Mets have a chance. Like, I think they're going to win today against the Braves. I'm not going to take it, but I like Christian Scott. He's pitched really well. He's been one of the best pitchers in baseball the last month and a half. No one's talking about him. But I think they have quite a bit of talent offensively and defensively.
1: Well,
2: being overlooked.
1: Let me throw this at you, because the other thing is that the Mets, who of course went out to get Freddie Peralta, who was awesome last year, so far he has 9 losses with a 5 ERA, and they're looking to move Peralta.
2: Now that makes sense. Moving Peralta, that makes sense. I think that's not like a Mason Miller situation, right? Like, he may be kind of crazy, would be if the Mariners gave up Castillo and Bryce Miller to get Mason Miller. And then they shot Nunez to somebody else. And then they plugged in Miller. They got whatever position they need with Nunez. And because they still have Cade Anderson and Ryan Sloan coming up. They have the top 2 pitching prospects coming up. And they're just blowing up AAA and AA, like, respectively right now. That would be interesting if the Mariners traded 2 starters to the Padres to get Mason Miller and then shopped some of their downline bullpen and got some more talent offensively. I could see that happening because they made moves with Josh Naylor. They made moves with the Eugenio Suarez last year. I could see that happening. But besides that, I think the Mariners are the only team outside of the Dodgers. And who wants them? I mean, imagine the Dodgers get Mason Miller and Tarik Skubal. I mean, come on. That would be the most ridiculous thing in the history of not just baseball, professional athletics. Like, that's like the all Madden 99 team back in the old video games. Mm-hmm. That's just nonsense. So, but yeah, I that would be cool. I think if Miller's really going to get traded, it'll be to the Mariners or the Nationals. That's my guess.
1: All right, I just have a minute. Both Chicago teams are rumored for Reed Detmers, who's with the Angels. He's a left-handed starter. He's got 2 more years of team control. He was unhittable for a couple months, and his last 2 starts, his ERA is about 7.5, so that all equals out to a 3-7 record with the worst team in the West, an ERA of 4.05. Now, if you pick up a guy with a 4.05 ERA, you figure that he'll be like a fourth or a fifth starter, but I guess there we are for some teams are looking for rotational depth, I guess.
2: Yeah, Reed Detmers is one of the hardest pitchers to handicap. I almost never, ever bet on him or any game that he's involved in because he's just so hyper inconsistent.
1: Mm-hmm.
2: And it's not even like he's better in the day or he's better on the road or he's better with this catcher or he's worse against these teams. It's like he just wakes up and he like takes 5 shots of whiskey and then he goes to work and he pitches a gem, or he wakes up and he drinks too much water and he loses. I have no idea. Like it's the type of handicap that I can't even explain, right? So like I'm a very, very strong, I'm probably one of the strongest handicappers. By the way, Rick, my record in Major League Baseball, the last 75 games, is 60-15, and that's not a joke.
1: Oh, shut
2: 80%.
1: Up.
2: 80%. I am not kidding you.
1: Wow.
2: I am not kidding you. I am dead serious.
1: Wow.
2: So I've just been destroying this Major League Baseball season. 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
1: Wow.
2: So I've got like a bunch of these futures, too, that are just doing. It's just been a very, very strong baseball season for me. But yeah, so it's, I really hope baseball happens next year.
1: All right. Well, there he is, JD Sharp, batting over 800. 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Good stuff, man. Thanks for coming by.
2: Hey, thanks a lot, Rick.
1: All right. I'm Rick Tittle. Come on back on Byline, everybody.
2: Rick.
1: All right. I'm Rick Tittle. Come on back on Byline, everybody.

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1: Ooh, boy.
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7: If we're handing out insults for being fat, let's have a go at him. Look at him. And he's got glasses. Let's call four eyes as well. What do we call him? Fatty, fatty toad boy. What do-

0: Don't be getting your granny panties all in a bunch. We got Rick Tittle up in here.
1: Thanks for that, and welcome back to the show. We have open lines if you'd like to get in. Get yourself in, girl. 1-800-878-PLAY. Oh, I'm not done with Infantino, the little infant. The BBC got a hold of a letter that he sent to the president of Argentina. Bizarre 886-word letter. Somebody had to count it. Which just glossed over any controversy or anything bad about the World Cup. And did he go to 44 matches in 39 days in a private jet? I don't have a problem with that. I'm not going to complain about the carbon footprint. It was a one-time thing. What, every 4 years? I'm okay with it. Did we see the president of one of the host nations say maybe this team shouldn't come because they might not be good for their health, can't protect them? We did see that. Did we see a team that was supposed to be based here decide to go to Mexico instead? Yes. Did we see a Somali referee

Omar Artan denied a visa? Did we see a U.S. striker have a red card rescinded or suspended? Did we see the Argentines holding up banners about the Falkland Islands, Las Malvinas, San Argentinas? Did we have a scandal over the massively inflated ticket prices and the hydration breaks? Yes. But we also had an amazing World Cup. An amazing celebration. And I think, for the most part, it showed America in a very good light. That we are, for the most part, very friendly, very welcoming, very understanding. And I think most Americans are frightfully aware that we are not Native Americans unless we are. And that if not us, our forefathers, foremothers came from other countries as well. But we do know that the final was marred by some horrific behavior by the Argentines. Now, you could say something bad about their tactics, which Messi certainly did after, and their red card. But, of course, after the game is where it got really bad. But in this letter to the Argentine president, Argentina President Infantino addresses those who were, quote, so consumed by hate and criticism that they missed watching kids, babies, and grandparents, parents come together for the beautiful game, for the best show in the world. And then he said, Trump did a great job because there were no incidents, zero hostility, zero violence, pure joy, emotions, happiness, unity, and togetherness, and that virtually all global celebrities from music, movie, entertainment, and sports attended. Well, I don't need celebrities to come, but, I mean, he is right. Knock on wood, there wasn't any sort of, you know, Munich Olympics horrific tragedy like that. As I say, knock on wood. But, you know, whitewashing the... you know the term whitewash comes from? It comes from when Henry VIII had the Reformation so he could get a divorce, and he said, go to every Catholic church and just paint them all white, cover up everything. That's where we get the term whitewash, but I digress. He said, Iran entered the United States without incident or conflict. Countries facing serious health issues or other challenges were granted visas. Some people were denied visas, but what about the millions overlooked who are all approved from all parts of the world because football unites the world, and this was demonstrated impressively this summer. He wrote to the president of Argentina, quote, your dissatisfaction with a few decisions made by the competent authorities is understandable, but please refer to public records. Such decisions are common and some of the most important leads. Indeed, arguable referees' decisions or strange disciplinary rulings, such as, for instance, potentially mistaken red or yellow cards or subsequent decisions not to ban players in certain situations, are routine and widely accepted in some of the biggest leagues worldwide. It's curious that these same countries employing these practices are the ones criticizing. And by the way, they don't do that in other leagues. You can rescind a yellow card. I've never seen one suspended. Not until Cristiano Ronaldo, so he could play in the first two games of this World Cup. That's the only time I've seen it suspended, until Balogun. But yes, and I think that is an important thing, to rescind red cards that guys don't deserve, or girls, or men, or women, whatever, that they don't deserve. Because things can look really heinous. And look, referees are human, and they could be 45 yards away from the play, and they see what looks like a felony, battery attack, GBH. And then you look at the clip, oh, that person actually slipped, and then he wasn't swinging at him, he was just trying to keep his balance, whatever. But Infantino concludes, quote, to the pens and papers, to all the screens, may you find love and peace where the people behind you couldn't. Wow. May you find peace. We at FIFA have found ours, and we deliver it by delivering the most outstanding FIFA World Cup. May football rise above all hate.
First of all, when you when you talk about hate, you're talking about critics. No one who watches soccer hates soccer. That is such a wrong word. That's like kids today, hater. You're not a hater if you disagree with someone or you point out a slight or you point out an inconsistency. That doesn't make you hate soccer. No. It just means that you're being critical of something. Now, another thing I think is interesting. Apparently this morning, Roberto Mancini has been named head coach of Italy. And he's a good choice. He was a good striker in his day. But there was a pretty quick, I mean, it was, you go like this, and the scan, and the whole thing happened and closed. And that is right after Italy missed out on their third World Cup in a row, despite being a recent European champion, despite winning multiple World Cups, a 12-year disaster, they decided they were going to take the greatest defender in history, Paolo Maldini, his coach, one-time coach of England. Paolo Maldini, pure class for Milan, would always play himself out of trouble, would never hoof it. They said, all right, you're now in charge. You do whatever you want. You find us a coach, because this is we have to fix this. We have to fix it. And Maldini yesterday resigned. He was there for 2 weeks. This is his quote. Quote, one of my biggest mistakes was ever accepting the role in the first place. Italian football has fallen so far, and it's all because of the federation. When we were appointed, we drafted a 3-man shortlist to take over as manager of the national team. Pep Guardiola, first choice. Andrea Pirlo, second choice. Roberto Mancini, third choice. We negotiated well with Pep, and we reached an agreement with him. I didn't know he said yes. I do know he asked for $20 million. Think about that. Pochettino is one of the highest paid in the world at $4 million. Pep asked for $20 million, and Maldini said yes. And so Pep said yes. Wow. Maldini goes on, quote, however, when we informed the Federation about our agreement, they told us they couldn't afford to pay him and said we needed to find a cheaper option. All right, in the Italian FA's defense, the FAI, I can only imagine Maldini going, we got Guardiola, wow, for $20 million. What, are you out of your mind? Huh? Are you? What's wrong with you? What do you mean? You're joking, right? $20 million for the coach? We're not paying that. We can't afford that. Forget that. I do kind of understand that. But Maldini was told, look, fix Italian soccer. We got him. What's $20 million when you think about all the money we're going to get when he takes us to and maybe wins a World Cup? So if I'm a fan, it's like, just pay the money. Maldini did his job. But Maldini didn't quit then. He says, we then reached an agreement with Andrea. Andrea Pirlo, by the way, you might recognize him. Long hair, short, big nose, but one of the best just engine rooms of all time. You park him in the middle of the pitch. He will pivot. He will pass. He will make through balls. He will put the teeth in. Just a legendary player for the Azzurri. He said, we then reached an agreement with Andrea, who we believed would have been a good choice to lead us back to the glory days since the Federation couldn't afford to pay Pep. But President Malago went against the appointment, using his association with a Russian brand as an excuse. You have a Russian sponsor? We can't have you. Maldini concludes, this is a sad day for Italian football because it has fallen lower than ever before, all due to the incompetence of the Federation. We will continue to remain a low-level football nation if Malago is still the Federation's president. That is the truth. I tried my best, but believe me when I tell you, we can't be saved again.
So then Mancini walks in, and he's actually a pretty good appointment. He used to be the manager at Man City. He's been a manager of a couple other places. And as I said, he was a great striker back in the day. But you can only imagine, and I completely understand Maldini. Pep Guardiola said he was taking a year off, like Jurgen Klopp, who just took the German job and threatened to quit at his press conference. You come after me and my family, I'm walking. You better not say a damn word. But can you imagine that? You got Pep Guardiola? No one gets him. No one. He's taking a year off. He said yes to $20 million because he also knows the Azzurri are a great team, at least in the trophy cabinet. And they're like, what are you, crazy? We're not paying a guy $20 million. All right, well, here's Pirlo. Well, he has a Russian sponsor, so we don't want... You know what? Why don't you take this job and shove it? Testi di gatto in Cile.

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1: All these kids today. I got to yell at a cloud and tell you to get off my lawn because Chargers quarterback, former Oregon star Justin Herbert, is now engaged to a singer named Madison Beer. And then there's a million pictures of him getting down on a knee and she taking the ring and she's showing the ring and blah, blah, blah. And I hate the Chargers, but I have nothing personally against Justin Herbert. I wish you all the best. That's great. And, you know, Josh Allen married Haley Steinfeld, who's a singer, actress as well, and good for them. And I have nothing to say about celebrities marrying celebrities, or maybe it's better off one is, one isn't. I don't know. The thing that I'll never understand is why you would put these pictures on the internet. And the reason is because that's where people live their lives now. And I'm sure Justin Herbert would probably be fine, but if you're Madison Beer, you need likes, you need clicks. It's good for her brand. I'm not saying it's just her. I'm just saying it's most of this generation. And your boyfriend, your fiancé, doesn't really love you unless he's going to have somebody record it and then you post it. Now, if you record it and you post it and you send it to, Aunt Donna in Boston and Uncle Charlie who moved to Paris and all your sorority sisters or whatever, you know, if you want to do that, then that's great. Let people share in it. But why would you want 5,000? Now everyone's like, oh, Justin Herbert, that's the only time he's going to hold a ring. Why would you want all the freaks of the world? Why would you want them to look? I don't get it. I don't get a lot, man. That's why I got to come back and do it again tomorrow, 9 a.m. Pacific time.

0: For more than 30 years, nothing of consequence happened in this Capitol without Lindsey Graham knowing about it. Nothing of significance happened anywhere in the world without Lindsey Graham having a view on it. And no bill became law in the most exceptional republic in human history without Lindsey Graham having a say in it. The son of South Carolina became one of the most important men in the most important country on earth. In a city where politicians often become jaded and cynical, Lindsey Graham never lost the old-fashioned American idealism that brought him to the highest levels of government and life. He took his duty seriously without taking himself too seriously. He was unwavering in his principles, but always willing to listen. He always wanted to listen. And one thing about Lindsey that we all know, he never quit. He was a man who gave America the full measure of his good and mighty heart until that heart itself just gave out. But even though Lindsey's life was cut short while he was still so full of vim and vigor, there can be no doubt that he lived absolutely to the fullest. He died doing the work he was born to do.
1: I mean, Lindsey liked war, to be honest with you, okay? And I said, you're a nice guy. How come you like war so much? He was a guy that liked war. I jokingly say, and there's nothing funny about it, but he's never seen a war that he didn't like.
2: What a testament to a man that he has so much loyal and devoted staff. I think that's the first thing I want to tell about Lindsey Graham. I want to tell some stories, but I also want to make an observation, which is that Lindsey Graham loved people from all walks of life. I think in part because of the way that he grew up, because of the fact that he wasn't handed everything. He was fascinated in everybody. He was the kind of guy who would walk into the Senate. And when he walked into the Senate, this was a guy who couldn't have stood more than 5'6" or 5'7", but he'd swashbuckle in with his jacket open like he was 6'5". He had an attitude to him, and it's one of the reasons why Lindsey Graham was Lindsey Graham.
3: First Lady Melania and son Barron Trump reportedly targeted by Iran in a disturbing new video encouraging their assassination. The New York Post publishing the details and frame grabs. It shows a picture of Melania in the presidential motorcade with the window down and pictures of high-end department stores like Saks Fifth Avenue in New York City where she is known to shop. There is a red target over the store sign. Toward the end of the extremely disturbing video, Barron Trump is also threatened with the words, "This is just the beginning. Barron Trump, wait for us." The families of 9/11 victims collecting more than 21,000 signatures so far on the petition website change.org. They're calling for the city's first Muslim mayor, Zoran Mamdani, to stay clear of the ceremony because of his associations with people who have minimized the radical Islamic terrorist attack. The mayor saying he will attend, telling a reporter, "I will proudly honor the families, the survivors, the first responders forever impacted by that horrific terror attack by standing alongside them at this year's 9/11 commemoration."
4: It has been months since our mom was taken from us.
3: Nancy Guthrie has been missing since she was snatched from her home in Tucson back on February 1st. New in the case, daughter Savannah Guthrie, in a new heartbreaking video, posted to her Instagram page, begging the kidnapper or kidnappers to do the right thing.
4: Help us find her. Tell us where to look for her. I truly believe it is never too late to do the right thing. Help us bring this situation to an end.
3: Laura Winters reporting.
5: The update includes a statement from the Congressional Office of the Attending Physician stating 84-year-old Senator McConnell has not yet been medically cleared to leave a rehabilitation facility where he's undergoing physical therapy. It means he will miss the annual Fancy Farm Picnic, which features speeches from politicians throughout Kentucky who are running for office. McConnell is not running for re-election. He was admitted to a hospital last month and revealed weeks later that it was because of a fall. The attending physician's report also says McConnell's bout with childhood polio continues to be a significant factor in his mobility. Ed Donahue, Washington. Colt Gray was 14 at the time of the shootings at Appalachee High School. He's 16 now. District Attorney Brad Smith says the sentencing message must be clear.
6: Colt Gray cannot be in society.
5: Judge Nicholas Prim called Gray's crimes deliberate, contemplated evil.
7: You do not seem to be tormented by what you did.
5: Smith says he hopes his team had done honor to the victims and their loved ones.
8: This is not a happy day. This is a relief day.
5: The judge acknowledged Gray had been failed by his parents, his extended family, and to a certain extent, society. I'm Ed Donahue. Police in Seattle are releasing details of the weapon they say was used by a teenager accused of killing three people at a local food festival. Police Chief Sean Barnes says the 15-year-old had a ghost gun.
9: With an extended magazine that had a 33-round capacity. And when it was recovered, there were 19 rounds in the magazine.
5: Ghost guns are untraceable. They do not have serial numbers and are often bought without a background check. Two other weapons were recovered. There were at least three suspects involved in the shootout at the crowded Bite of Seattle near the Space Needle. One of them was among those killed. Audio from ComoNews.com. I'm Ed Donahue.
10: The Conference Board's Consumer Confidence Index fell to 90.8 this month from 92.2 in June. Consumers' view of current business and labor market conditions fell by 3.6 points for the third straight monthly decline. Consumer attitudes improved modestly in June as gas prices came down to around $3.70 a gallon from more than $4.50 in late April and early May. But consumer anxiety increased in July along with the price of gas. Rich Thomason reporting. KFC founder Colonel Harlan Sanders' pressure cooker and his black bow tie are among dozens of items being offered for sale this week. The family who purchased his dinner house and residence in Kentucky is auctioning off those properties as well. The Claudia Sanders dinner house was set up after the Colonel sold his iconic restaurant chain. Other items on the block include watches, a cutlery set, and a bust of the Colonel sculpted by Sanders' daughter. Rich Thomason reporting.
11: Nearly 40 years after Italy abandoned nuclear power following the Chernobyl disaster, Premier Giorgia Meloni's government is laying the groundwork for a return to atomic energy. Officials argue rising electricity demand and energy security concerns require a broader mix of low-carbon power sources, including next-generation reactors. Public opinion appears to be shifting, especially among younger Italians who view nuclear energy as a tool for meeting climate and energy goals rather than through the lens of past accidents. Keith Peters reporting.
12: A performer has been shot in the neck with an arrow during a circus in upstate New York. Authorities say it happened during a crossbow sharpshooting demonstration when one performer, apparently not much of a sharpshooter, hit another in the neck as he held up a foam target. Now, there's no word if the guy's neck actually looked like a foam target. Still, he was taken to a hospital and had the wound stitched up. Jason Walker reporting.

0: the son of South Carolina, became one of the most important men in the most important country on earth. In a city where politicians often become jaded and cynical, Lindsey Graham never lost the old-fashioned American idealism that brought him to the highest levels of government and life. He took his duty seriously without taking himself too seriously. He was unwavering in his principles, but always willing to listen. He always wanted to listen. And one thing about Lindsey that we all know, he never quit.
1: Police in Seattle are releasing details of the weapon they say was used by a teenager accused of killing three people at a local food festival. Police Chief Sean Barnes says the 15-year-old had a ghost gun
2: with an extended magazine that had a 33-round capacity. And when it was recovered, there were 19 rounds in the magazine.
1: Ghost guns are untraceable. They do not have serial numbers and are often bought without a background check. Two other weapons were recovered. There were at least three suspects involved in the shootout at the crowded Bite of Seattle near the Space Needle. One of them was among those killed. Audio from ComoNews.com. I'm Ed Donahue.

0: Hello, I'm Jerry Stewart, and this is One Moment in America. 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But if we're being called to act, why is there so little real action? I'll tell you why after this important message.
1: Hello, Kelly Stewart here for Liberty Village. 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
0: There's a lot of talk today about actions and accomplishments, but most people never act on anything. Why? Fear. Fear of failure. Fear of losing. Fear of being embarrassed or mocked or ridiculed. So most just stay paralyzed, doing nothing. A wise man once said, courage, true courage, is doing what you are afraid to do. Even courageous people are fearful. In fact, the quote goes on to say that there can be no real courage unless you are scared. Feel a calling, but you are scared? Ask Almighty God for courage. I'm Jerry Stewart, and that was One Moment in America.

0: With the Wall Street Business Report, I'm Bill Alexander. Americans' confidence in the economy fell this month as gasoline prices resumed their climb after the U.S. and Iran stepped up their fighting. The Conference Board said Tuesday that its Consumer Confidence Index fell to 90.8 in July from 92.2 in June. Johnson & Johnson has agreed to pay $5.5 billion to tie up remaining lawsuits that claim its talc products caused ovarian cancer. The drug maker has been fighting talc-related lawsuits for more than a decade. Visa plans to cut 7% of its workforce, or about 2,600 jobs, according to a company spokesperson, as the payments processor seeks to become more efficient. The job cuts will primarily affect technology and product teams. UPS lifted annual revenue and profit forecast above Wall Street estimates on Tuesday as it returned to growth on strong domestic demand after it completed a plan to deliver fewer packages for Amazon. For the Wall Street Business Report, I'm Bill Alexander in Washington.
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2: He said of himself, "I am science." During the COVID-19 pandemic, Dr. Anthony Fauci, the government's disease expert, became the face of efforts to fight the virus. But thanks to Senator Rand Paul, the Kentucky Republican, we're able to look into the mind of Dr. Fauci and his super egotism. Senator Paul has released the diary Fauci kept during the pandemic. It reveals a self-focused man who claimed he was an international celebrity and bragged about the celebrities like Barbara Streisand he had met. It reveals his closeness to President Biden, who pardoned him before leaving office, begging the question, if Dr. Fauci did not do anything wrong, why did he get a pardon? A pardon from what? Biden made it clear he wanted to protect Dr. Fauci from incoming President Donald Trump. Fauci faces his nemesis, Senator Paul, today at a Senate hearing. The diary reveals numerous contradictions about his claims, masks, and his role in shutdowns, from schools to churches. Fauci's salary was more than the president. He loved the limelight. Senator Paul will grill him about what he said in public and what he wrote in his diary. I'm Cal Thomas.
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3: Imagine getting this kind of news. Karen Collins was in her 20s. She was newly married, and then her husband, Michael, was diagnosed with stage 4 cancer.
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This is Hugh Hewitt for townhall.com. The future of the West and President Donald's reputation within it through the century will depend on the outcome of the ongoing battle with the Islamic Republic of Iran. America is decisively winning that battle, but it has not yet won it. If President Trump perseveres, that will not happen. If he abandons the battle, it could well be the worst foreign policy debacle for the United States since the end of the Vietnam War, rivaling even that of the catastrophe of President Joe Biden's command to American forces to quickly depart Afghanistan in 2021. Iran is run by religious fanatics. That is the defining threat Iran poses to the region and indeed the world. Most of the West doesn't want to deal with the implications of a theocracy, bound up in medieval theology and run by fanatics in possession of weapons of mass destruction. President Trump is willing to do this, and he's acted on it. Now he must finish the job. I'm Hugh Hewitt.

0: Hey guys, if I asked you to tell me about your favorite hobby or sport, how long do you think it would take? You could probably talk to me for hours going on and on about your favorite athlete or the mountains of data analyzed to win your fantasy football league. You might be able to tell me anything I'd ever want to know about comic books, rock climbing, or rebuilding cars. But what if I asked you to tell me about your wife? How long would that take? Would you have a lot of praise and unique things to share, or would you run out of things to say in about 30 seconds? The truth is, we give our attention to things that matter to us the most. So if you'd have a hard time saying something insightful or meaningful about your wife, maybe it's time for you to discover more about her. Guys, as you're striving to be an expert in one area or another, let your wife be at the top of your list. Work as hard at learning about her as you do your favorite hobby or the sports team you follow. Learn her love language. Remember her likes and dislikes and take note of the little quirks that make her uniquely her. Or try this. Ask her questions about her dreams or her biggest fears, then sit back and listen closely. Your wife is a bottomless well of discovery. If you'll take a little time and dig, there's always something more to know about who she is. Become an expert in understanding and cherishing your wife. For Focus on the Family, I'm Jim Daly.
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0: Welcome back to the Ramsey Show in the Fairwinds Credit Union Studio. I'm George Camel here with Dr. John Deloney taking your calls. Mark is in Des Moines up next. Mark, welcome to the show.
1: Hey, thanks for taking my call.
0: Absolutely. What's going on?
1: So my wife and I, together, we make about $250,000. That's a combination of her income, my income, and then some VA money we have coming in, which we've been skating by. Things have been easy. However, we have no debt other than our mortgage. However, she is burnt out at work and is looking at going back to school. Her going back to school will be covered by the GI Bill, so I'm not concerned about cash flowing that. Just trying to figure out how to or where to pull back. We've been going like crazy trying to get our house paid off and squirrel away as much money for retirement as possible. And I'm just kind of worried, you know, where I pull back. Do I pay less on the house? Do I invest less money? Do I put less in my kids' college funds? Where do I go?
0: So you guys are in baby steps 4 through 6. You're out of debt with the emergency fund. You're investing 15% in retirement. You're putting some money away for college, and you're putting extra toward the mortgage. And you're saying, hey, if my income goes down to 120, what does this plan look like then?
1: Correct.
0: What will the income go down to?
1: About that. So she makes 125, and she would be, going back to school for 2 years. So.
0: Okay. So new question. Can we live and accomplish all of our goals making $125,000? Have you done the math on that and done a budget based on that to see what sacrifices must be made?
1: So looking at it, it looks like our expenses are about $7,000, and off of the, $125,000, $130,000, we're bringing in just shy of $9,000 a month.
0: Great. So you still have some margin. You can still put something in college. You can still put something toward the mortgage.
1: Correct.
0: And this is also assuming your income doesn't go up.
1: Right.
0: With your job.
1: Correct.
0: And
1: yeah,
0: she's going to be out of school eventually, right? Working again.
1: Right.
0: So really we're looking at a temporary dip in income. Can we live off 125 for 3 years?
1: Correct.
0: That really helps clear it and go, okay, we're not losing this forever. We can make sacrifices for a couple of years for her to go to school. What does she want to do?
1: She wants to go more into, like, the therapy side of things.
0: What is she doing now?
1: She's medical, so it'd just be kind of a different specialty.
0: Mm-hmm. Okay. My only fear, and John will be perfect to speak to this, is that she goes with her. And if she's burnt out now doing this, who's to say she's not going to get burnt out doing therapy, which is also a very difficult field?
2: Yeah, I'm trying to hear for the question beneath the question. Do you not think it's wise for your wife to go back to school?
1: I have no problem with her going back. We've been working so hard to try and do everything right, and I feel...
2: What makes this step feel like you're not doing something right? Because if you moralize it and make it a right or wrong issue, you can get sideways real fast. If you're trying to solve for, I must get on a track and never get off this track till the end of time... That's a recipe for a pretty rigid life.
0: You created sort of your own prison there.
2: Yeah, and you locked it on the inside. If you're creating a life with somebody, y'all are co-creating this thing, and what do we want it to feel like? What do we want it to look like? We've been busting our butt. Because you can flip what you've told us, you could flip the whole thing around and say, we worked our butts off for this exact moment when one of us just has to say enough and tap out and go get another, stop doing boxing and go do jiu-jitsu for a while. Like, it's not like we're quitting. It's we're going to retool for another exercise, right? And so we've done all this for this exact moment. That's what I'm trying to get to, the thing beneath the thing here. Because it sounds like you all have worked your butts off. This is a perfect time to go back to school.
0: School's already paid for.
2: Yeah.
0: It's like checking every single box. So I think the hard part for you is you saw the marathon time and went, dude, we're going to make great time. And now that time is going to double. It's going to take a longer time to save for college and to pay off the house. That's the part I think you just need to grieve and go, man, that would have been cool to pay off the house in 5 years. It's going to take 8 now.
2: But you know what's going to be more awesome than that? Having a wife that loves the skin that she wakes up in every morning, having a wife that's got her spirit back, having a wife who's like engaged in a thing that she really loves, like that's worth it 100 times out of 100, right?
1: Absolutely. I appreciate it.
0: And that's the one thing I would make sure she understands is the grass may not be that much greener on the other side. I hope it is. I hope she loves therapy, but I would have her go talk to people who are doing the things she wants to do to get a full picture of it, not just what sounds like relief.
2: And Mark, when y'all are talking about this, I want to – this doesn't get talked about very often. And so when you're sitting with your wife here, okay, I'm going to use you two as the example, but for everyone listening, your wife has this feeling, this emotional set, like this physical, like I've got to be done with this. And I feel like I want to go back to school. I want to get trained and become a therapist. The world needs more therapists right now. Like, great. Those feelings are real and valid and good. And your feelings of frustration and I wanted to hit this goal and we had a deal and suddenly, like, we were both going to, like, to use what Georgia said, we were both running this marathon and then you stepped off the curb and broke your ankle. Your feelings of frustration and annoyance and, oh, dude, those are real too. And they're not equally valid. Like, one's not more valid than the other. They're both valid and they both have space on your kitchen table. And so when your wife says, I've got to be done, here's a great opportunity, we've set ourselves up for this moment, that's true. And you saying, I'm going to be all in 100%, and if I'm going to be fully in this secret world we call our marriage together, just you and me, I also have to be honest about my feelings. I'm frustrated because I really wanted to get out from under this house. Both of those are true. We're not fighting. We're not competing. It's not my feelings versus yours. It is both are true. What's the right decision for us moving forward? And the way you've painted it, it sounds like the right decision is to have a whole and healthy wife, to take advantage of this opportunity to have free tuition. And it's not like she's just saying, I'm burnt out, I just want to stay at home and stay off in a space for the next 3 years. It is, you know, I'm going to actively be participating in building something because we do have this shared vision of our life. We both still are two independent people who go to our own jobs and work real hard to serve other people. And then we come home and do this thing called life. Like those things all work together, but both of your feelings count. Does that make sense?
1: It does.
2: I don't want you burying half of yourself just to keep the peace in your house. I want you being honest about what's going on in your heart and mind and then saying, and because I value us, we're going to go do this thing. Or she might say, okay, what if in 2 years, what if we cut our spending to the bone and got this house paid off, and then I went and did it? I can suck it up for 2 more years, right? That's how couples make united decisions, when they're both honest and they can both hold space for each other's feelings, however uncomfortable those things are.
1: Perfect. I really appreciate it, guys.
2: You got it, brother.
0: You got your homework.
2: Big thanks to both of you for your service.
0: Oh, absolutely.
2: And not only service in the military, but service in your medical careers, service to go be a mental health therapist, like all that. Like, you've dedicated your lives to helping hurting people, and I'm grateful for you.
0: And it's cool to think they're more present because of the plan they followed.
2: That's it.
0: That's what I want from my therapist, from the person, you know, performing a medical procedure on me.
2: I don't want my doctor to owe anybody anything. Yes.
0: I'm not saying that you're a bad doctor if you have loans. I'm just saying it's nice to know that you are fully present and focused because there's nothing else on your mind.
2: Yes.
0: Stressing you out financially.
2: 100%.
0: That's pretty cool.

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0: Michael is in Indianapolis up next. Michael, welcome to the show. How can we help?
14: Yeah, great, guys. Thanks for having me. So my wife and I actually won the lottery this past weekend.
0: Like literally?
14: We won $400,000 off a scratch-off ticket.
0: Nice! Was this a goal you guys had? Like, was this a regular kind of habit and you finally hit it?
14: Yeah, so, no, we were on vacation. I found a $5 bill on the ground and went and bought a lottery ticket with it. It was the second time I'd ever played the lottery, and here we are.
0: Wow.
15: Dude, I've seen this movie.
14: Yeah, literally. That's what we've been saying.
0: And it's a verified winner.
14: Yeah, it went today, and actually, and they verified it all and should be paid out in about 4 weeks.
15: What's the payout?
14: It's going to be close to $300.
0: Wow. Do you owe taxes after that? Because I know they withhold a forced amount, but you will likely owe taxes on top of that, right?
14: Yeah, so they think it's estimated to be around $275 is what we'll see at the end of everything. But we're working with a CPA and financial advisor to hopefully figure out all those details so we don't make any mistakes.
0: Oh, good. So what do you need us for?
15: Real quick, Michael, I got to ask you. This is a personal question, okay? Just you and me and a couple of million people listening, okay? Here's how I think I would handle this. If I got a scratch-off ticket, let's say for $400,000, and then I took the cash-out option, and then there was the taxes, if I scratched this thing and it said you won $400,000, and my take-home, what deposited in my account was $275,000, my first impulse, and I'm embarrassed to say this, would be like, oh, man. You know what I mean? I'd first be like, oh, dude, I lost $125,000. Even though I just got $275 out of nowhere, right? Is that how you feel, or are you a better person than me?
14: To be honest, we're, like, ecstatic about it because we were hoping to buy a $250,000 house in the next 5 years, and so we kind of saw this as, like, a literal gift from God. Like, hey, here's your house 5 years early.
0: Wow.
15: There's somebody just stumbling around right now wondering where their $5 bill is. I hope you're happy, Michael.
0: Like, dang it.
15: I'm just kidding. Literally. All right, you're a better person than me.
0: All right, you've got a CPA and a smart investor, so they're going to handle the tax stuff and investing if you're going to do any of that. The question is, where are you at in the baby steps from a scale of we got consumer debt to we are investing 15% and saving for our kids' college?
14: Yeah, so fun calling you. So we obviously want to buy a house, but we've been paying off our debt. We actually just became debt-free 3 months ago. We paid off about $80,000 in 3.5-4 years.
0: Awesome.
14: So we're completely debt-free, and we're saving towards retirement, saving towards the kids' education, and now we're just trying to build up our savings for a house. And so we had about $15,000 saved up for it, and then obviously now with this money coming in, it's going to change some things. And so that's just kind of what I wanted to know from you guys is, hey, what would you do with this money? Would you use it to pay off the house in full that we're going to buy, you know, whenever that happens?
15: I could buy a house in cash.
0: 100% in cash. 100% down
14: plan.
0: Okay,
14: so you would.
0: And if you have money left over, you know, you can enjoy some of it. You can give some of it. But investing some of it at this point, you're probably going to burn most of it just on this house purchase, and that's okay. You got plenty of time to build wealth. What do you guys make in a year?
14: I make about 110, 115.
0: And how old are you?
14: And my wife stay at home. We are 26.
0: Oh, my goodness. Dude. So making six figures at 26, completely debt-free with a paid-for house, how much are you going to be investing a month? Couple grand?
14: Yeah. I don't know. Honestly.
0: You're going to be just fine. I'm not even going to use the investment calculator because I think it'll break with that many zeros on the end. From
15: Michael,
0: 26 to 65.
15: I'm going to tell you something that I would recommend you do that I would not have listened to me at 26, okay?
14: Mm-hmm.
15: We've already established you're a better person than me and you're wiser than me. And so I'm hoping that this would sink in. If you and your wife had a goal for a $250,000 house, and that was your dream, and y'all had a plan for it, and suddenly the world drops $275,000 in your lap, I would stick to that $250,000. I'd buy that house, and I would give that $25,000 away. Because I think that's going to mark this is the kind of people we are.
14: Yeah.
15: And
14: that's it.
15: It would be because the temptation that I would have had at 26 is, I want to buy a $250,000 house. Suddenly $275,000 drops out of the sky. I'm going to buy a $500,000 house. And I'm going to put $275,000 down. That's what I would have done. Mm-hmm. And that would not have been a couple of action steps towards the man I want to become in my 40s, 50s, and 60s. And so you and your wife saying, let's stick to our original plan. We literally won the lottery. And now we're going to bless another family, another whatever, with this $25,000. And then we're going to wake up the following day and have a house with no bills, and we're going to be right back in the same situation, making good money with the life we want to have, and we're going to have real demonstrative action steps towards the couple we want to be, which is a generous couple that doesn't owe anybody any money. That's what I would recommend you do. You don't have to do any of that stuff I just said, but that'd be pretty rad.
0: I love it. And if you already know how to manage the money you have, then getting more of it is not going to crush you.
15: It's no,
0: the people
15: magnifies.
0: Who can't manage money and then they get a huge pile of it, well, now they're really screwed.
15: They make a huge mess.
0: That's why we see so many lottery winners lose it in the first year or two. So way to go, man. That's awesome. All right, let's head out to Harrisburg, Pennsylvania. Brian joins us there. What's going on, Brian?
16: Hey, how's it going?
0: Good. How are you?
16: Good. So I guess I don't have a lot of time, so I'm going to ask my question. My fiance has student loans. I don't have any. And I'm budgeting right now to put as much money, spare money that we have towards the student loan. But I'm wondering if maybe I should try to split it between the student loan and savings or just put it all towards student loans.
0: Well, number one, are you applying it to the student loan or are you just saying I'm earmarking this in savings?
16: What do you mean?
0: Well, I don't recommend, and we wouldn't recommend, you paying off someone's loans that you're not actually officially legally married to.
16: Yeah, so we're getting married in 2 months, and I'm planning this for after we're married. This isn't...
0: Okay,
15: sweet.
0: That's what I was going to say.
16: Sorry.
0: I would put it in a high-yield savings account, and you guys get back from the honeymoon, you've got the pile of money, let's apply to the student loans. So it depends on where you're at in the baby steps. We would say have your starter emergency fund, $1,000. Obviously make sure that the wedding's cash flow... You got that?
16: I have $5,000 in emergency. Sorry, I didn't mean to interrupt you.
0: No, you're good. So you got $5,000 in cash. And is the wedding all paid for, honeymoon paid for, all that?
16: Yeah, pretty much, yeah.
0: Okay. I want pretty much to be, it's for sure paid for. We're not going to put the gap on a credit card.
16: Yeah, we have, I have the money set aside for the last stuff we need. It's just a matter of signing the check.
0: Okay. And then once you guys are married, we're going to just make a list of all of our debts. Is it just your fiancé's student loans or are there other consumer debts as well?
16: No other debt on my side and she didn't have any either, so.
0: Great. So it's just her student loans. What's the balance?
16: 30 all in about.
15: Cool. So her student loans become y'all's debts and y'all
0: and that's
15: pay
0: the focus. So I would not, you said, should I split some into savings? Should I split some over here? We would say just attack the debts. Do nothing else but focus on these debts. And once those debts are paid off, now we can stack cash. You freed up all of those payments. That puts you in baby step 3, where you get 3 to 6 months of expenses saved up in a high-yield savings account. So how long will that take you guys based on the current trajectory?
16: I'm putting about – or my plan is about $1,000 a month towards the loans once we're married. And so it'll probably be 2.5 years.
15: Is she working too?
16: Yeah.
15: So together, y'all can only put $1,000 in? That's all the margin y'all have?
16: Yeah. At least that's what I'm budgeting as of right now.
0: What will your household income be?
16: Mine is before taxes about 60, and hers before taxes about 20.
0: Okay. Is she working full time?
16: Yeah, she'll be full time.
0: Making 20?
16: Yeah.
0: I'm confused by that. That's like $9 an hour.
16: Yeah. Or sorry, no, that's after taxes. Sorry, I don't remember what the math was before taxes.
0: Okay. Well, I would aim to try to get them paid off in less than 2 years. The average we see is 18 to 24 months to get rid of your consumer debt. And if it's just the student loans, $30,000, I would try to up that income once you guys are married. Have her making 40, you're making 70. Now we can knock this thing out way faster. Because $1,000 a month for 30 months, that's a grind.
15: Especially if that's all the margin you have. Put 18 months on the calendar and have a what must be true for this to come to fruition conversation and see if y'all can make that happen.

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1: SRN News, I'm Rich Thomason in Washington. The U.S. and Israel describe as positive and productive President Trump's White House meeting with Israeli Prime Minister Benjamin Netanyahu. Meanwhile, looks like things are heating up again in the Mideast. More back-and-forth exchanges of fire between the U.S. and Iran. And Jordan's military says its air defenses intercepted 5 Iranian missiles earlier today. Dr. Anthony Fauci, due on Capitol Hill today, testified before a Senate panel. His appearance comes on the heels of shocking revelations culled from his diary about COVID-19, its origins, and his role during the pandemic's darkest days. In a party-line vote, the Senate has confirmed Jay Clayton to serve as National Intelligence Director. And Japan's earthquake death toll has risen. It's now up to at least 18. Dow futures down 106 points. NASDAQ futures up 93. This is SRN News.
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4: Your local news update. Good Wednesday morning. Sunshine, a few clouds, the upper 70s. Starting today through Saturday, the ramp from I-80 West to Route 46 will be closed as part of the 7680 repaving project. A four-year-old boy was killed in a one-car crash in Poland Township yesterday afternoon. State Patrol says the car went off Route 224 and hit a tree. Another child and the driver injured. Troopers say the victim was properly restrained. Fire destroyed a home on Risher Road Southwest near Martin Luther King Jr. Boulevard in Warren Monday morning. No injuries. Fire investigators think it was electrical. Work continues clearing trees in the damaged sections of Mill Creek Park. The East Golf Bike and Hike Trail could reopen at the end of the week. No timetable for the golf course is 100 trees down on the north course, 300 on the south. And the Ohio State Fair opens today, set to run through August 9th. I'm Jim Michaels.
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7: Here's your current forecast from Real Talk 1540 WYOH. For today, we'll have mostly sunny skies with a high near 80. For tonight, skies will be mostly clear with a low near 60. Thursday will be sunny with a high near 80. Thursday night will be mostly clear with a low in the upper 50s. Friday will be sunny with highs in the mid 80s. Friday night will be mostly cloudy with a low near 60. And Saturday will be mostly cloudy with highs in the mid 80s. That's your latest weather forecast from Real Talk 1540 WYOH.

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1: Today's question comes from Jill in Minnesota. Jill writes, our son graduated high school last year and has not worked for the past 7 months. He says he's applying for jobs, but he stays up all night playing video games and sleeps all day. We've tried to help him and have given him plenty of time, but nothing has changed. We wrote up an agreement that gives him 2 months to find a job and start paying rent. If rent is late, his phone service and Wi-Fi privileges will be suspended. If he doesn't pay rent for 2 months in a row, he'll get a 30-day notice to find another place to live. When we reviewed the plan with him, he became angry and hurt, and I'm struggling with intense mom guilt. I don't want to enable a lifestyle that isn't preparing him for adulthood. Are we being reasonable? Here's the problem with this question. Is I don't want to enable a lifestyle that isn't preparing him for adulthood, and I don't want to feel uncomfortable. And those two things can't coexist. Our mutual friend Henry Cloud has a great story. It's very similar to this, that When the parent was talking to Dr. Cloud about the situation with their kid, he said, Dr. Cloud wisely said, what your kid needs desperately from you is problems. Because your son is zero incentive to do anything differently than what he's doing. He has free rent. He has his free schedule. He has nothing, no responsibilities. He's just doing what a natural inclination that's oozing through life because there's place to ooze.
0: He's on an infinite summer break right now.
1: Correct.
0: He graduates high school. What do 18-year-olds want to do? Sleep all day and play video games. He's living the dream.
1: Right. And the greatest gift a young man like this could get is responsibility. The idea that I have to do a thing because there are real consequences if I don't. And so I think you're not only being reasonable, I think you're being overly generous, because now it's going to turn into a year where there's any true consequence here. I personally, this is just me having worked with people this age my whole career, getting into the phone service and Wi-Fi privileges brings him back to a middle schooler and you back to I'm grounding you from your fill-in-the-blank. And so if we're going to truly do a tenant, like a,

0: emotionally mature adult and say, I am going to feel sad. I am going to feel upset that I did a thing and my son's mad at me. That's part of being a parent. But I know this is the right thing.
1: Yeah, right now it sounds like every time you talk to him, you just sound like his landlord. And I think at 18, you're transitioning from parent to friend. And so what he probably needs is just some guidance, someone to care about his future and show him a path out and go, hey, I noticed you're really into this. Have you tried doing this over here?
0: Yeah, but maybe like find him an outside mentor for 7 months. And
1: he's like, oh, I just want to play video games.
0: Yeah.
1: Not happening.
0: Not happening.
1: But I know at 18, like, there's things I love doing, but no one showed me that, oh, there's a job that I could actually do some of these things.
0: Mm.
1: So that's where I go. Maybe he needs an outside mentor, a friend, a third party to kind of step in and get him excited about life.
0: Here's the way I like to frame this. Less like, if you don't do this, then I'm cutting you off. I'm cutting off your relationships. I'm cutting off your home. I'm cutting off these things. I like to frame these, especially with all kids, but when you're talking to an 18-year-old, here's the choices in front of you. If you want to go to college, if you choose to go to college, here's how we are going to support you. If you choose to go get a job, here's how we're going to still open up our house on Sundays for you to come over for lunch and you can sneak some laundry in. If you choose to do nothing, you are choosing to move out. You're choosing to fill in the blank. And as a parent, I can say, I can't stand that you're making that choice because I want to be right here with you the whole time. You're choosing to leave. I don't like that choice, but that's a choice you're making. And I want to always hand the choice, the responsibility, or another analogy I use a lot is I want to hand the weight back on the bar that is life back to them and say, you got to learn how to lift this and get stronger because that's how life works. I'm not going to be there to clear the deck for you all the time. And if you've waited until 18 to start enacting this, if mom guilt has haunted you his whole life, man, it's going to be an abrupt lesson for both of you. It's going to be really rocky for a season, no question about it. Mm. But yeah,
1: tough one, Joe.
0: Yeah, I'm not going to have a high school graduate just living in my house,
1: freeloading.
0: Yeah, playing video games all night and sleeping all day.
1: As cool as it sounds. All right, Teddy is in Los Angeles up next. Teddy, what's going on?
2: What's going on, you guys? Thanks for taking my call.
0: You got it, brother. What's up?
2: So my wife and I would like to get your opinion on if leaving California in pursuit of a lower cost of living and eventually buying a home would be the best decision for our family.
1: That's a big decision for two random guys.
0: Yeah, we don't know you that well. You tell us.
1: So you're saying you value home ownership over your current location?
2: Yeah, I think so, and just like the future of what our lives could be, and like our family
0: Now you're talking.
2: Yeah.
1: So there's a bigger picture here, and you're going, here's what we really want, and none of these things mean we have to stay in California. You're willing to make a sacrifice, which is wise, because we always tell people, you don't get a pass on math. If you can't afford to have the thing there, you don't automatically get it, and you might need to move to a lower cost of living area if your current income can't support it.
2: I'm right on board with that.
1: Where do you guys want to move?
2: My wife is down with Tennessee, and I am down with no state income tax.
1: Okay, so any state with no income tax, like, that's fine with me, and so Tennessee could be it.
0: Texas, Tennessee, Florida, Nevada.
2: Yeah. Yeah.
1: Okay, and do your jobs transfer easily?
2: So I work full time as an EMT phlebotomist in the ER right now, but I'm in school debt free at my local community college, getting my nursing degree.
1: Oh boy!
2: And my wife works full time as an assistant manager at a clothing store.
1: Okay, awesome. So both of you would need to find jobs before you make the move. And do you have family nearby in California right now, or are you already kind of on your own?
2: Yeah, that's kind of the thing that's keeping us here is, you know, we got another kid on the way in January. We're having our second baby, and our family, her parents and my mom, they all live around us. So it's like, if we need to do something, we can drop our daughter off, and it's free, and we trust them, you know?
1: Yeah, sure. Well, that's the thing I wanted you to weigh, because a lot of people underestimate how great their life is until they move away from family. And they go, oh, my gosh, I didn't know that was such a lifeline until we didn't have it.
0: My wife and I did that. We had two young kids, and we moved halfway across the country. And both of our parents lived within a few hours from each other. It was tough.

0: end, what it meant was, kind of like we always say, you don't get a pass on math. Me and my wife did not get a pass on new relationships, and we didn't get a pass on new friends and new mentors and things like that. We just had to go. We had to go not use the default settings, which had been our parents and our neighbors, and we had to go. We had to go dig in. And I'll tell you, on this side of it, leaving family has been really hard, and some parts of it have been amazing. Right. So there's no scot free. But the thing that we wanted, like you're talking about, is we wanted financial freedom. We wanted water to fall from the sky occasionally. We wanted these giant green things called trees. Like, we had some things in our mind that we wanted for our kids and for our family, solving for peace. And that came at a, it does come at a cost. But on the whole, man, it's been the greatest thing we ever did.
1: So once you make the decision, just make peace with it and don't go, man. But remember in California, just go, this is our new life. We said, this is it. We're going to move forward with
0: this.
1: And
0: so what must be true here?
1: Exactly. Right? And so you might need to start budgeting for some child care with that newfound higher income, thanks to less taxes.

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0: 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What's going on, David?
1: Hey, how's it going?
0: Great.
1: What's your question, sir? I just kind of have a question about how the fastest and best way to get out of debt. Me and my wife, we've been married for 4 years now. It took us about a year. We spent way too much money on our wedding. We realized that after about a year, after we'd been married, and start trying to find our way out of it. We paid off a little over $30,000, and fast forward a couple of years, we bought a home. We still didn't have all our debt paid off at the time. Bought a home. Now we have two kids, and we have right at $42,000 in credit card debt. We have $20,000. She has $20,000 in student loans. $13,000 in a mower. I think I still owe $13,000 on my truck. No, $14,000 on my truck. I make roughly. I have four jobs and a mowing company of my own. Hence the mower. I think we're gonna. And she has a little party business where she does parties all together. I think we're gonna clear right at $100,000 this year. And we're still not getting anywhere on the debt.
0: So you guys make $100,000 and you have about $89,000 in debt.
1: Yes.
0: Plus the mortgage.
1: Yeah, the mortgage is $1,656 a month. We owe $215 on it.
0: Okay, so let's ignore the mortgage for now. We're going to walk through a process called the baby steps. Do you guys have $1,000 for a starter emergency fund?
1: We do.
0: Great. Baby step one, check. Baby step two, we're going to knock out all of this consumer debt using the debt snowball method. So you ask, what is the fastest way to get out of debt? The one that has been proven to actually work, the one that we recommend that's caused millions of people to do this thing, is called the debt snowball method, where you list the balances, smallest to largest, and you ignore the interest rate, which is really hard to do when you see that interest adding up. But the goal here is momentum and progress, and you're going to knock out that smallest balance really fast with all the margin you can muster up, selling stuff, working those four extra jobs. She's hustling on the weekend with her side business, and once you free up a debt, you free up a payment. Now you apply that payment to the next debt. And so if you do that, making $100K and you got $89 in consumer debt, that's still going to take a while just based on the debt-to-income ratio. So now we go, okay, what can we sell? Well, you got a mower and a truck. Could we sell those things and get cheaper versions of them and get out of those payments?
2: Or how much do you make on your mowing business on the side versus
1: If I don't do any pick up any other customers this year and I just stick where I'm at, I'm going to make 22, but if you take taxes out, it's going to be about, not taxes, but gas and supply and the payment on the mower. I got 0% interest for 48 months, so I don't have any interest on
0: it. Are you trying to impress us, David? You trying to sell me on a mower?
1: So all that together should be right at $15,000 cleared.
2: Okay,
1: on the
2: so you basically bought a depreciating asset that is 100% the valuation of your company.
1: Right.
2: And so I would say mathematically and psychologically and time-wise and two young kids, if you stop mowing and sold this tractor, there's 0% chance you get $13,000 for it, but let's pretend you did, and you just said, I'm not in the mowing business anymore, you actually come out net neutral, which in your situation is net positive.
1: Mm-hmm.
2: Because if you just went and got for the time you mow, if you just went and got a minimum wage job, you'd come out net better when it's all said and done. You get what I'm saying?
1: Mm-hmm.
0: So how much is the mower worth?
1: It's brand new. I just bought it this year. It's 2026. It's got 100. I've already put 120 hours on it.
2: Oh, jeez.
0: Guess how many of your customers care if you have a 2026 mower versus the 2022 edition?
2: Yeah. Well, I have two nice mowers at my place. What kind of...
0: It's like the Maserati.
1: It's a Skag Tiger Cat too.
2: Okay.
0: Good gosh.
1: 62-inch
0: so you wanted a nice toy, and you said I can justify it with my side business. That's fine.
1: Kind of, yeah.
2: What's your main business?
1: I work for a Walmart distribution center.
2: Okay. What's your second business?
1: I do the maintenance on our church campus, which is a total of four different buildings.
0: What makes you the most money per hour?
1: Per hour is whenever I do landscaping jobs.
2: So could you just work at the distribution center and cancel those other jobs and just start hustling more lawn care jobs?
1: I could, but it's very flexible with my other three jobs are all here on the church campus. All of them are here. I took the place of four other people. Whenever I took on all these positions, there was four different people doing them. I took all of them on. It's very flexible. I maybe work here 20 to 25 hours a week, give or take a couple hours.
2: What do you make per
1: and
2: hour?
1: I bring home, I think it was 17 an hour. It's $1,400 a month after Social Security and taxes are cut out.
0: We're saying if you make 50 an hour doing landscaping, even with less flexibility, you'll come out ahead.
1: Right. What? But I'm worried that I run into the risk of not having a client, having the proper amount of clientele in order to fulfill all the area. Because this is year-round. I'm getting paid for the everything
2: I got
1: here.
2: You, but here's the thing. You're in an emergency situation. You're 100% leveraged without your house.
1: Right.
0: And that my screen says you're $109,000 in debt, which is 20 more than I factored. So where's the other 20 coming from?
1: And what is it now?
0: You got 42 in credit cards, 20 in student loans, 13 on a mower, 14 on a truck. Is there anything I'm missing?
1: Yeah. I said 20,000 student loans, correct?
0: Yep.
1: Yep, no, that's
0: okay.
1: Everything.
0: What is the truck worth? You owe 14 on it. What can you get for it, private party?
1: I think I know what I need to do. I think I need to sell the truck, but everybody in my family is like, if you're working that much, you need a reliable truck. It's worth 20. I think I can get 24 out of it.
0: So you will net 10K, in which you could go get a truck for 10K.
1: Right.
0: That's still reliable.
1: That's what I think I need to do, but so many people that I've relied on all my life.
0: So many people are broke, David.
2: Yeah.
0: You're asking broke people for advice. You're going to get broke people answers.
1: Right.
0: We're trying to show you a path out, and you're trying to justify it with reliable transportation. And so what's your truck payment?
1: $315.
0: And then what's the mower payment?
1: $316. No, I'm sorry. They dropped it. It was $282 a month.
0: Okay, but between the two, you just gave yourself a $600 net raise if you sold both of those things. Now you got some margin to knock out the student loans.
1: Right.
0: Because now you're only $62,000 in debt, so we can start knocking out the next loans balance.
1: So even though I would clear more money a month having the mowing business, you're saying I would still come out.
0: You could go get a mower on Facebook Marketplace and charge $50 a yard.
2: The only thing I'm worried about on that mower is that you could resell it for $9.
1: Right.
0: Could you get your 13 back out of it?
2: No chance, I bet.
1: I think I could probably get 10 to 11.
0: Okay. So you could save up the difference, and you'd still be better off. If you came up with $3,000 in cash to get out of that loan and sold it, it's still wise. Yeah. So don't have the sunk cost fallacy of, well, I'm underwater on the mower, so I can't sell that. I can't sell the truck because I need reliable transportation. That's the kind of stuff
2: that's going to keep you in debt. I can't give up this church job because it's flexible.
1: Yeah, I fully believe I can sell the truck. I don't have an issue selling the truck. It's just been trying to listen to other people. I trust it, but I see what you're saying 100% there. So you're saying I should give up the church job and the mowing business and sell my truck and then just pick up a part-time job?
2: No, I'm saying if you're going to keep this tractor and keep this mowing business, because it sounds like you're really good at it. It sounds like you're actually making some headway. You've reached that saturation point where the amount of jobs you're willing to go get barely covers your costs. But since you've barely covered your cost, if you found time, if you found another 22 hours in your schedule, could you fill that time with mowing jobs that would then cash flow this business in a powerful way, get that tractor paid off in 3 months, and now you're off to the races?
1: Right.
2: You get what I'm saying? So don't do all three of those. Right. Like, because then you'll just be sitting at home with one job, no truck, no lawn mowing business, no side hustles. You got to work extra jobs. I just want you to say, like, you've got to pick a few things and go laser focus on them instead of trying to do everything and keep a lifestyle and keep flexible. It's just too much.
0: Yeah, you're spreading yourself thin. So you asked us what's the fastest way out of debt. We just gave you a path out of this thing real fast. Now you got to decide if you're going to go do it.
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6: I'm Rich Thomason. A Senate panel will hear from Dr. Anthony Fauci today. Fauci, at the center of the nation's COVID pandemic response, is scheduled to testify. The testimony comes in the wake of revelations from his diary about COVID-19, its origins, and his role during the pandemic's darkest days. He's in. Jay Clayton confirmed by the Senate as the new Director of National Intelligence.
7: On this vote, the yeas are 51, the nays are 47, and the nomination is confirmed. Under the previous order, the motion to reconsider is considered made and laid upon the table, and the President will be immediately notified of the Senate's action.
6: A party-line vote in the Senate. A touching eulogy from President Trump yesterday's funeral of Senator Lindsey Graham at Washington National Cathedral. Mr. Trump calling the late senator from South Carolina a true American original who left us much too soon. Lindsey Graham, described by the president as a force to be reckoned with, someone who gave America the full measure of his good and mighty heart. A huge search and rescue mission underway on Japan's southern island of Kyushu, devastated by a powerful earthquake.
8: We've been hearing from Prime Minister Sanae Takaichi and her office, and they're saying the rescue effort is continuing. And she has also pointed out a new danger that she's concerned about is the heat stroke. Around this time of the year, Japan becomes very, very hot. It's about 35 degrees Celsius over there. And there are 37,000 homes still without electricity, without air conditioning. And there are thousands of rescue workers who are working throughout the day without any climate control.
6: The BBC's Jay Kwan says the quake death toll has risen to at least 18. Cleanup, the order of the day across flood-ravaged areas of the Northeast and storm-battered parts of the Midwest. On Wall Street, Dow futures down 128, NASDAQ futures up 42 points. More on these stories, townhall.com.
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6: Jordan's military says the country's air defenses intercepted five missiles launched from Iran early today. The interceptions come hours after the U.S. military said it had knocked down an Iranian missile barrage launched against U.S. forces in the Middle East, shattering a brief pause in the fighting. The U.S. military also says it worked with Saudi Arabia's forces to strike sites in Iraq that Tehran-backed militias have used to launch attacks in recent days. All Iranian missiles launched against American forces in the Middle East were intercepted. French authorities ordering nearly 4,000 more people to evacuate from Atlantic Coast tourist sites because of raging wildfires. The orders are widening what may be France's largest peacetime evacuation. Meanwhile, the return of hot weather threatens firefighters' fragile hold on a vast wildfire west of Bordeaux. Fire crews held the blaze in check through a calm night. News and analysis, townhall.com. You can add Italy to a growing list of countries taking a second look at atomic power.
10: Nearly 40 years after Italy abandoned nuclear power following the Chernobyl disaster, Premier Giorgia Meloni's government is laying the groundwork for a return to atomic energy. Officials argue rising electricity demand and energy security concerns require a broader mix of low-carbon power sources, including next-generation reactors. Public opinion appears to be shifting, especially among younger Italians who view nuclear energy as a tool for meeting climate and energy goals rather than through the lens of past accidents. Keith Peters reporting.
6: Meeting in Washington this week, the Federal Reserve is expected to leave its benchmark interest rate unchanged. However, members of the central bank's rate-setting committee may not be so reluctant to act when they gather again next month. Their meeting next month take place on the 15th and 16th. More on these stories, townhall.com.
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5: Here's your current forecast from Real Talk 1540 WYOH. For today, we'll have mostly sunny skies with a high near 80. For tonight, skies will be mostly clear with a low near 60. Thursday will be sunny with a high near 80. Thursday night will be mostly clear with a low in the upper 50s. Friday will be sunny with highs in the mid 80s. Friday night will be mostly cloudy with a low near 60. And Saturday will be mostly cloudy with highs in the mid 80s. That's your latest weather forecast from Real Talk 1540 WYOH.
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0: Welcome back to the Ramsey Show in the Fairwinds Credit Union Studio. I'm George Camel, joined by Dr. John Deloney, taking your calls at 888-825-5225. Jeff is in Seattle, Washington. What's going on, Jeff?
1: Hey, what's up, George and Dr. John? I have kind of a strange financial living situation, and I have a question basically about what to do next with my savings.
0: All right, John is no stranger to strange. Hit us.
1: Okay, so I'm 38. I work full-time remotely, and I sold my house in March. It was kind of a nightmare. And so I basically have like $900,000 in savings. I don't have any debt. I make like $220,000 last year, and I've been living in my car ever since then, which I know is not really the normal situation. And my plan is to buy and move into a sailboat in November. But I don't know if this is like a stupid financial mistake, and whether or not I should sort of spend more money on my life. I'm not really doing anything with my savings, and I don't have any children or a wife or anything.
2: Tell me about this kind of nightmare. What was so nightmarish about being a homeowner?
1: Okay, so first time I ever bought a house, I bought it well within my means. It wasn't a huge amount. It ended up being $350 total. I think I ended up owing $200 when I sold it, and I lost about $85,000. But the reason it was a nightmare was there was a negligent survey during the closing process that led to an absolute legal nightmare between me and the neighbors. And during that process, I was hit by a hurricane, and that denial of my insurance claim led to basically a lawsuit against the largest title insurance company in the country. And it basically took up all of my free time, and it was just like destroying my life. So I just figure, you know, you only get one life, and I'm going to lose $85,000. That was not fun, but...
0: But you have $900 in savings now.
2: How'd you get $900,000 in cash?
1: Well, so $800 of that is in the stock market. I guess I'm using the wrong terminology.
0: Like a brokerage account?
1: I have like,
0: non-retirement?
1: It's in a brokerage account, yeah. I'm lucky enough to have a family member who's a portfolio manager, so it's been great to not have to pay fees, and I invest, and he's just, you know, really good at it, and so I've been putting money in there since I was 18, right? So
0: okay.
1: 20 years of that. It's about $900K. I have a bunch of money in crypto that's, like, really, I don't even add any into it, and then I know you're supposed to have less in your savings, but I have, like, $100,000 in my checking account just because I am lazy, I guess.
0: Okay, so what drove you to live in your car? Pun intended.
1: Like,
0: why not rent somewhere? That's a very strange decision to go. I'm selling my house. I have $900,000, and I'm going to choose to live in my car.
2: You know, you have more than $1 million in liquid money.
1: More than that?
2: I mean, you've got $900 in the stock market.
0: Plus
2: you got $100,000
0: crypto.
2: In cash, plus crypto. Like, I guess you're not liquid.
1: I have $800 in the stock market, yeah.
0: Okay, so why the car? Why not rent somewhere?
1: Yeah.
0: Why are you scared of renting?
1: I think maybe I'm having a midlife crisis. Basically, I'm not just like sitting in my car in an empty field. I'm driving around the country and using Starlink to work, and I'm just like seeing all the things I've never seen before. Like I've been to, I don't know, every national park and, you know, just beautiful.
0: So this is an intentional adventure for you.
1: Yeah, but to be honest, like, when I first went into it, I said, okay, listen, you're basically rich for your age. Why don't you, like, treat yourself and buy a van or an RV or something? And I just don't do that. I'm, like, using my car I already owned. And even this sailboat, like, the sailboat I'm planning to buy in November, it's $25,000. And so, I mean, the stupid financial decision in my mind is I could buy a catamaran that's about 20% of my total net worth. But, you know, people do dumber stuff like that all the time. Like, the last guy bought a lawnmower that's worth more than his house or something. I wasn't fully paying attention, but...
2: It wasn't that bad.
1: I just feel like I'm... Yeah.
0: I wouldn't make your life decisions based on what's less dumb than what other people would do. I feel like right now you haven't been making the super intentional decisions. It's just sort of been like, that sounds fun, I'll try that. So what are you really after? Like, 5 years from now, where does Jeff want to be? Is he still living in a sailboat?
1: So, well, to be honest with you, maybe this is like past the scope of this conversation, but I don't think in 5 years I'm going to have a job because of AI, right? I know this is like a national conversation, and nobody really knows where it's going, but, like, I don't think I'm going to make it to 65. So,
2: like, financially or employment-wise, or you think you'll be dead by 65?
1: No, I'm in good health. I think that my profession, right, I work in software.
2: Okay.
1: I am not sure that I'm going to be able to work to 65 if I wanted to.
2: Okay,
1: I think that I could be laid off in 5 years.
2: So let's say I 100% agree with you. Like, that's a very real possibility. And so I'll take you back to when I was part of a think tank with higher education, and there were six of us on the team, and I think within 6 months, five of us had sold our house. Like, yeah. When we saw the math on the problem that was higher education, we're like, oh, this ends real soon. So two things happened. One, here I am this many years later, and colleges are still kicking, right? And I was also right. Like, it's on not a great trajectory. But not in addition to selling my house, I also use that as a time to get my finances in order, go back to school, get trained as a mental health professional, and to begin to expand what could then come next. And so if you want to get on a sailboat and just ride the seas and just say, it's the end is coming for me and I'm not going to do anything else about it, you can do that. Or this could be an amazing
1: work.
2: It could be an amazing runway for you to do your software job and go get retooled in a totally different profession and into a totally different skill set for somebody else you can help for the next 20 or 30 or 40 years of your life. One of those feels like it's cashing out, and one of those just feels like I'm looking at a potential reality in front of me, and so I'm going to, while I'm riding this thing as long as I can, because it sounds like you got a great deal ahead of you, what could be true in an alternative world, right?
1: I see. And I know a lot of people ask you, calling, about how to get out of a money pit, but, like, there's this saying that people say, you can't take it with you, right? And, like, am I just going to die with $900,000 in the bank and have, like, why did I work? I think about this all the time.
0: I think you need a deeper purpose than just my work and my next toy. Do you want to have a relationship? Do you want to be married? Do you want to have kids? What kind of life do you want to build outside of, okay, you have, because here's the thing. It's not dumb to buy a sailboat in cash and have that adventure. It's dumb to make all of your life decisions based on the fact that it's all going to come down eventually, so why even try?
2: It's just a nihilistic thought. And by the way, like, I don't blame you. Like, the between the media and this emergent new technology we have and the national debt, like, there are some real challenges. I just told my son recently, I think your generation, the hardest thing you're going to have to fight is rage. Not anger. Anger's right. But rage. This impulse to, you know what's the point? Nihilism. Let's just burn it all down. And so, yeah, like give yourself a picture in 5 years. So you're laid off. You had a five-year runway and $1 million worth of salary over those 5 years to go retool and become this man that you want to become. What is that picture? Let's aim for that.
0: Yeah,
2: and it should include relationships.
0: Whatever you're looking for, you will find. So be real careful about what you're looking for.

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9: Hey, George, I want to talk about that last caller for a second.
10: The existential crisis?
9: Yeah, because I think that young man tapped into, he's 38. All of us have to be honest about there's a band, and I'll say 50 to 20. 50 to, you know, my son's 16, he's experiencing it. There's this pervasive, the air we're breathing. We were told a story that wasn't true. We were told a story, if you just go do these things, if you just go make money, if you just go get this degree, if you just go get this dream job, that suddenly everything not only works out for you, but that you don't have any worries. And there's this this, it's not growing, it's roiling already. Just a rage, a trapped feeling of life is happening to me. I have no agency in this thing. What's the point? Right? And throughout history, these moments have happened, and they've been flashpoints when there's big technology advancements that happen all at the same time, right? It happens at the Industrial Revolution and before, when it's real easy to give into the rage. I feel like I'm Obi-Wan Kenobi right now, right? Like, you give into the rage, and it shoots you off into directions of nihilism, of blindly following something, of wanting to burn everything down. And I get it. I'm in the middle of it, right? And I've got a young son. I've got a daughter. I'm in the middle of it, and I feel it, and I get it. And also, my plea is to not let the rage take over and to exhale and to say, there's things in the world that we hate. There's things in the world that should not be this way. And anger in those moments is right. The question is, what are we going to do with that anger? Are we going to direct it to, okay, here's what I can control here. Here is what I'm going to stop listening to. I think a great gift for people in that young man's situation is, again, responsibility. Who depends on you, right? And that means I got to be vulnerable, and I got to allow people into my life. I got to allow relationships. I've got not even just romantic relationships. I've got to allow other people in, and that means I've got to let myself out. I've got to have people that count on me and that I count on, and we have to find value in doing this thing called life together. And from that comes a shared sense of purpose of, oh, I matter. I got to show up here. My life can't just be about how much money I have in some stock market account somewhere. Because that, it, as he said, you just get to a point like, what are we doing? If my job's going to go away someday, which, by the way, all of our jobs are going to go away someday.
7: We're going to go away someday.
9: The job,
7: harsh reminder.
9: The job I have right now didn't exist when I was in college. There's no such thing as a podcast. There's no such thing as YouTube, right? So the job I'm doing now, who knows what this many years later is going to look like? Who knows? It's easy to just get trapped in that. And instead of saying, okay, you're right, things might change someday, so do I have my home taken care of, right? And I mean, that's kind of the base of the show. You can't control what the government's doing with X, Y, or Z. You can't control what this other country's doing. You can't control what this politician's doing. I can control, I'm going to have a group of guys over once a week. I am going to control, do I owe anybody any money? And I can control, you know what, my job is looking more and more fragile by the day. I'm going to start, I don't want to be doing this, but I got 2 years of night classes and Saturday classes so that I can get retooled on a whole different career or a less fragile career. Like, those are things we can choose. And man, I just want to implore people, don't give in to the rage, because rage always, you end up in a place that you never wanted to be. Right? And so feel that anger and then sit back and say, what can I control here? And how can I best use the time, the relationships, the resources I have to go create the life I want? And for me and my house, I say it all the time, we solve for peace. What is the least chaotic world that me and my wife, our kids, our close friends can create in a world that's chaotic, right? And that just guides our investing decisions, that guides our purchasing decisions, that guides the, hey, you know what? My daughter's at a church camp this week, so me and my son and my wife were like, dude, let's go see the Odyssey. 3 hours, late show. Let's just go late. We did, and we stayed up past our bedtime, which screwed up my workout routine. We had a blast. The movie was awesome. We laughed as a family. We ate too much. Like, it was, we're solving for peace, right? And it almost always comes from relationships and this idea, this question, who do I want to help? With my job, with my giving, with my resources, with my time, who do I want to help lift up, and will I allow myself to be lifted up?
7: That was beautiful. I couldn't have said it better myself.
9: Just, please,
7: I,
9: as
7: you
9: culture.
7: Know what? I should have recommended a book for him, and it's not a modern self-help book. It's the Book of Ecclesiastes.
9: Hmm.
7: I think that is the best book. If you're going through an existential crisis, it'll help you reveal what matters. Because here's the TLDR, the big quote of the book is, everything is meaningless. And meaningless does not mean a lack of meaning. The actual root word is vapor.
9: Mm.
7: It's temporary.
9: It's quick.
7: So then you go, okay, if everything's temporary, does nothing matter? Or does everything matter so much more?
9: So much more.
7: You get to choose.
9: Yeah.
7: You could read that as, well, nothing matters. So financial nihilism it is. Or you could say, you know what really matters? Relationships, people, meaning, purpose in my work. That's the book. So go check that one out if you're still listening, my friend. That's a tough call, but I relate to what he's going through.
9: I relate to it, and not only do I relate to it, I hear it all over the place. Like, that question, what's the point?
7: May not be, I have $1 million and I want to live on a sailboat, but the root of that
9: is, what's the point?
7: What is the point
9: what's
7: of
9: the
7: any
9: point?
7: Of this?
9: Yeah. And right. not only what the point is in the present, but if it's all just going to dot, dot, dot down the road, why even, right? And, man, I get that. And find meaning where you are. And that's my plea.
7: Beautiful. Rant over. Tom is up in Jacksonville, Florida. What's going on, Tom?
10: Hey, how are y'all doing?
7: We're doing great, man. Just having an existential crisis over here. How can we help?
10: Yeah, not sure I can follow up with anything more meaningful than that speech. But my question, I want to call. So me and my wife are starting to look for purchasing our first house. And so live in Florida, and there's townhouses everywhere. And I wanted to see what y'all's opinion is on buying a townhouse versus a single-family home. You can get probably a little bit nicer of a house in a townhouse and for less, but I sometimes worry about, you know, you don't own all four walls. You have that shared wall. So what do you all think in terms of that?
9: Townhomes are moronic, Tom. I'm totally kidding. I just said that because George is right next to me, and he lived in a townhouse for a long time.
7: My first two homes were townhomes, and I have no regrets.
9: No, a great idea.
7: And if that gets you your foot in the door with home ownership, lovely. And I think townhomes, people poo-poo on them for really no good reason. Sometimes it's a slightly higher HOA fee. So the key really is location. Is it a neighborhood that's going to give you decent appreciation, whether it's single-family homes or townhomes? Does it make sense for your family based on the space you need? We had a, you know, three-bed, two-and-a-half-bath townhome with 1,900 square feet. That's like twice the size of my childhood home. And so townhomes are bigger. They're nicer than ever. They got the nice countertops. And so if that's what you guys can afford and you don't want to wait to jump to the single-family home, then go for it. How much is it?
10: A lot of them start in the high twos. So, like, if we're looking at a decent single-family home in the area, you're looking kind of upper threes and, you know, trying not to go too much past four, but you can get a pretty decent townhome for upper twos, low threes. And so, you know, especially with trying to not, you know, go above the 25% take-home pay, it's that's kind of one of the big things. But one other concern is, what do you see on appreciation versus that? I know I feel like I've read that townhomes don't appreciate. Maybe the location, like you said, is one of the biggest things.
7: Yeah, the location will matter the most. They might appreciate slightly slower if you looked at the data, but I'll tell you the numbers on our townhome. Obviously, this was during, like, the COVID boom, but we bought for, like, 300, and it sold for 529, which is insane.
10: Wow.
7: And so to say that townhomes don't go up in value is BS. And the key is, it was a very desirable neighborhood. A lot of people wanted to be in that neighborhood, regardless of what kind of home it was. And so that's where I would caution you to work with your real estate agent to go, what is a great location with good schools that's going to have decent resale value that we can afford? And so once you look at it across the board, you're going to make a smart decision that's not going to leave you wondering, well, we could have made 4% more. You're not doing this to make the spread. You're doing this because you want a place that you can call your own. And you're going to build some equity in the meantime. And what we did, we paid it off. We took that 100% equity, rolled it into the next one. And that's what will happen instead of you just renting for the foreseeable future instead of waiting for that single-family home. So I hope that helps anybody out there wondering, should I do it, should I not? Especially for young people, if you want to get that first home, a townhome could be a great option.

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1: SRN News, I'm Rich Thomason in Washington. A Senate panel will hear from Dr. Anthony Fauci today. Fauci, at the center of the nation's COVID pandemic response, scheduled to testify this morning. The testimony comes in the wake of revelations from his diary about COVID-19, its origins, and his role during the pandemic's darkest days. Jay Clayton is in. He's been confirmed by the Senate as the new National Intelligence Director, and it was a party-line vote. A touching eulogy from President Trump at yesterday's funeral of Senator Lindsey Graham at Washington National Cathedral. Mr. Trump calling the late senator from South Carolina a true American original who left us much too soon. Huge search and rescue operation on Japan's southern island of Kyushu, devastated by a powerful earthquake. And on Wall Street, the Dow features down 147. More details, srnnews.com.
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4: Your local news update, good Wednesday morning. Sunshine, a few clouds, the upper 70s. Starting today through Saturday, the ramp from I-80 west to Route 46 will be closed as part of the 7680 repaving project. A four-year-old boy was killed in a one-car crash in Poland Township yesterday afternoon. State Patrol says the car went off Route 224 and hit a tree. Another child and the driver injured. Troopers say the victim was properly restrained. Fire destroyed a home on Risher Road Southwest near Martin Luther King Jr. Boulevard in Warren Monday morning. No injuries. Fire investigators think it was electrical. Work continues clearing trees in the damaged sections of Mill Creek Park. The East Golf Bike and Hike Trail could reopen at the end of the week. No timetable for the golf course is 100 trees down on the north course, 300 on the south. And the Ohio State Fair opens today, set to run through August 9th. I'm Jim Michaels.
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9: Here's your current forecast from Real Talk 1540 WYOH. For today, we'll have mostly sunny skies with a high near 80. For tonight, skies will be mostly clear with a low near 60. Thursday will be sunny with a high near 80. Thursday night will be mostly clear with a low in the upper 50s. Friday will be sunny with highs in the mid 80s. Friday night will be mostly cloudy with a low near 60. And Saturday will be mostly cloudy with highs in the mid 80s. That's your latest weather forecast from Real Talk 1540 WYOH.
10: 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Katie is in Milwaukee up next. Katie, welcome to the show. You made it.
11: Yeah, thanks for taking my call today.
10: Absolutely. What's going on?
11: So my husband keeps using debt to finance our lifestyle. We are not in debt. We are net worth millionaires. But whenever we go to buy something, like a car, or looking at buying our first home together, he's like, we'll just get a loan for that. I'm like, why? Why would we do that?
10: So you have the cash to pay for the whole thing outright, but he would prefer to take on the payment and use his cash elsewhere?
11: We're not using his cash elsewhere.
10: Like, what's his logic behind it?
11: I think it's because that's what people do.
10: So he doesn't know any better. He's just like, well, you get a car payment. You don't. Who pays full price for the car in cash? That's crazy. Is that his mentality?
11: Right. Yes.
10: How long have you guys been married?
11: Married 8 years.
10: And this has been like this the whole time. You guys have misaligned values when it comes to money from day one.
11: Yes. We were married and we moved countries. We had a baby all very kind of close together. So I was kind of elsewhere, kind of focused. And now I'm kind of like, wait, we do what now? So I'm just kind of starting to pay more attention. And we've had the conversation about it, but I haven't kind of had all the numbers in front of me to kind of go, wait, why are we doing this again? Well, and now I want to kind of work towards our house, and I know he's going to be like, well, we'll just put down a small amount and we'll pay it off.
10: Yeah, he's busy taking on debt. He's not trying to pay some off right now.
11: We don't have any debt, so that's nice.
12: The beauty of the conversation y'all have is it's actually not a numbers conversation.
10: You can't outnumber him. He's going to always have, well, you're not seeing this picture.
12: Well, and let's be honest, it's worked out for him.
11: Yes, he's been very fortunate to have great jobs. They've financed a bunch of his bachelor years. He's had great travel, lived all over the world.
12: Yeah, so
11: he's been lucky, and he has invested. I give you that. But we're making big decisions now because we don't have a house. He has not ever bought a house. I have before in a previous relationship. Mm-hmm. And yeah, I think he's a bit scared of
12: You go. And that's what I'm saying. Like, the conversation to have now is, the bachelor life you had is over. In fact, the first marriage that we had, when we didn't have a kid, it was just us traveling around the world, doing what, like, that marriage is over. And now we have a new marriage, a new life that we're both co-creating together. Who do we want to be in that marriage? And that's when we're not talking about why you take a loan and we got the cat, because that gets to be a proxy war. It gets to be a distraction from the conversation, which is, I want to live a life with just you.

0: is the life I want to build. What life do you want to build? And y'all put that out on the table and discuss that. Because otherwise you're just going to get distracted, and he's going to actually be right, because all the data he has in his life up until now is, it always works out.
1: Right.
0: And so you trying to fight that is a futile game, because for him it's always worked out.
2: It's the only life he knows.
0: And you,
1: right, because I've got the budget, and I'm kind of going, because I don't know.
2: Has he ever looked at the budget in a meaningful way?
1: Has he?
2: Yeah.
1: Or
2: is he just like, hey, cool, nice for you that you have the budget, but I'm going to keep living my life?
1: He's kind of like, we should go to Portugal. That'd be great. I'm like, well, how much are we going to spend? He's like, well, it doesn't matter.
0: Okay.
1: Probably does.
0: Well, and so also part of this conversation is you haven't been part of the lifeblood of your home. You've probably taken on responsibilities that
2: he's had a majority voting share.
0: Yeah, and he takes care of this part of it. And now you're saying, hey, I want us to do our life together. That's a total sea change.
1: Right.
0: That's a new marriage.
1: Right. And I said to him, you know, we've got every dollar budget, so I'm kind of starting to record stuff just so I have visibility. And I said to him, that doesn't mean that I'm going to take all the decisions away from you, not at all, and I don't want to do that. But I just want to have visibility so that we can say, well, we just spent $40,000 last year on travel.
0: Right.
1: Is that okay? Or do we want to spend 20, you
0: sure.
1: know? And so then when he's like, should we do this trip? Yes, I want to feel confident making those decisions rather than being like, can we all afford this? I mean, we can, but also I want to afford a house and a car.
2: But you
1: want to
2: do it intentionally instead of just, he's the free spirit and you're the nerd and you guys have never really called that out. I'm guessing you guys don't have combined finances in every area.
1: That is correct. And that's the other thing that I've been battling for the last couple of years is, hey, let's just pull in the money we have from our previous country into this one. He's like, well, how much is that going to cost us?
2: So he has his savings, you have your savings, there's one kind of checking account that you can both pay bills out of together? Is that what happens?
1: Yeah.
2: So how much does he have in savings?
1: I just wrote it down. I looked at all of our bank accounts together.
2: So you have access to all of his bank accounts?
1: I can, yes,
2: okay.
1: I can see it now. We have $582,000 in cash.
2: Wow. No wonder. He's like, let's go to Portugal. We got money to burn.
1: Right.
2: And you're going, hey, I'd like to own a home. That money could go there. And so you guys really have you're going in totally different directions.
1: Yeah. And
2: it's a tug of war.
1: Visibility is one thing, and the shared decision making. I do want to be confident in making the decision and not just leaving it to him. And we had this conversation a little while ago, and he's like, well, why do you care now? And I'm like, well, when we moved here, and I'm not from here, when we moved here, I was 30 weeks pregnant. I had a lot going on. I was finishing our house. I was living in a new country. I didn't care. It was not on the radar. But now that we're kind of like, okay, we've settled in and we're, you know, living life, and I've been working for a couple of years, not right now.
2: But his line of questioning was just defensive. Well, why do you care now? It wasn't, I love that you want to be involved. Let's create some goals and vision for our life together.
0: And also, Katie, you have to be honest if you're a fun partner to do life with when it comes to these things.
1: Well, I want to be a fun partner. That's the thing. He's a fun personality,
0: mm-hmm.
1: and I want to be able to be, yes, let's do that. Let's have fun. Let's do those crazy things. Let's go in the helicopter, right?
0: Right.
1: But I'm not sure how much we're spending. I'm not sure, you know, about a few of these things, and I just kind of like, until I have the full visibility, I don't feel I can be that fun person.
2: Have you shared that with him? Like, hey, I'm not trying to kill the fun. I just want to make sure that we're planning for the fun because I'm more type A, and it gives me peace to know ahead of time what we're going to do.
1: Yeah, I don't think he believes me necessarily because I think he thinks I'm going to put him on a leash.
0: Do you put him on a leash in other ways? Have you put him on a leash before?
1: Nope.
0: Okay, then that's him. That's him just projecting out. He's making up stories, right?
1: Right.
0: But there's something to be said for the honesty of your biggest fear is that I put you on a leash. My biggest fear is that we have no leash and we run out.
1: Well, it's not even that we run out. It's just that we don't make smart decisions. I.e., if I want to spend, let's say we find a house that's $850,000 because our neighborhood, $850,000 is not unreasonable. And he's like, I only want to spend $650,000. Based on what?
0: Well, that's
1: like,
0: cool.
1: I want to be able to be like, okay, we can't afford $850,000 because of A, B, and C. Wouldn't that be awesome? let's make that decision together

0: rather than the fear of not being able to afford it because we don't really have a good
1: plan.
2: So he can justify it when he wants to use the numbers against you and weaponize it.
0: Yeah, I have a good example.
1: He made
0: an investment.
1: Okay,
0: he made an investment with a friend in a hotel.
2: Without telling you? Grand.
0: No.
2: Okay.
0: He told me. Over time, but it started out with 50 grand and then more and then more. We're at 200 grand with zero return in 6 years.
2: Oh my goodness. You guys probably need a counselor more than you need a budget, but I'd recommend both.

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12: Our scripture of the day, Philippians 1:6. God, who began the good work within you, will continue his work until it is finally finished. Michael Jordan once said, some people want it to happen, some wish it would happen, others make it happen. How's that motivation for you?
13: That's a good line. I like that.
12: Meredith is in Raleigh, North Carolina up next. What's going on, Meredith?
14: Hey, yeah. So I am a recently divorced single mom of two kids. And I've discovered the baby steps to kind of help me get back on track. And I'm at the point where I'm almost ready to start investing my 15%.
12: Awesome.
14: However, I'm in real estate and I own a property management firm on the side. And so every month my salary changes. So I'm just curious, like, what's the best way to go about calculating my 15%?
12: Well, you know what a bad month looks like. You know what a good month looks like. Have you had any $0 months? What's been your lowest month in the last, say, 12 months?
14: Yes, I have some zeros, but I run myself as an S-Corp, so I pay myself a monthly reasonable salary. So I don't know, like, do I use a 15% from that salary or...
12: Yeah, what'd you report on your taxes? How much income?
14: Like 140.
12: Great. So I would base it off of that or whatever you're going to, you know, have this year. So you go, all right, 140, 15%, that's 21 grand a year. Every month I need to be doing 1750 into some type of retirement accounts.
14: Okay. So just pick a number and like stick to it every month.
12: And then whatever comes in, the other way to do it is, hey, if I got a, whatever comes in that month, I'm investing 15% of that. If nothing comes in, nothing gets invested. If 20 grand comes in, 15% gets invested.
14: And do you do that based on the growth, or do I get, like, subtract out all my business expenses?
12: Well, if it's business expenses, you can, because whatever you're actually taking home is what you want to factor the 15% on. So whatever your gross income you're taking home, you want 15% of that.
14: Okay. And then should I have, like, two separate savings, like, two separate six-month accounts, like, one for business expenses and one for personal, or is my, like, emergency fund only, like, personal?
12: I would keep your emergency fund and a retained earnings account with your business. So if you know there's expenses coming up, I don't know what kind of overhead you have. Some businesses don't have much. Some, you know, I need to invest in this, I need to replace this, I need to cover the taxes here. So you can figure that out with your CPA if you have one on how much you need to set aside for your specific business. But I think having both and separate is wise. Business checking, business savings, personal checking, personal savings.
14: Okay.
12: Absolutely. And this is good for anyone with a regular income out there. I always recommend having sort of a peaks and valley fund outside of your emergency fund. If you know you're going to have a great month, well, you know you're going to have more than you need for your expenses. So set that money aside in savings so that when you have a low month, you can then pull money out of that without dipping into the emergency fund.
3: It's how farmers have lived for
12: centuries.
3: Centuries, yeah.
12: Yeah, they know, like, I'm going to get the harvest once a year.
3: Once a year.
12: And I need to put that money away to cover my expenses for the rest of the year.
3: Yeah.
12: Live like a farmer.
3: Live like a farmer.
12: George means farmer in Greek. Fun fact.
3: Fun fact.
12: I always try to give you one, John.
3: That didn't feel as fun as I was hoping it would.
12: It's fun to me. I never said it was fun for you. Just fun for me. There you go. Caleb is in Phoenix up next. What's going on, Caleb?
4: Hey, guys. I want to thank you for just everything you do. We, my wife and I started following the baby steps 3 months ago, so it's completely changed our perspective on money, and you guys are awesome.
12: Love to hear that.
4: Yeah. So my question is, I'm in a leased car right now. I hate myself now after listening to you guys. So I'm a 4,000 miles over it, and I've got 13 months to go. I'm just trying to figure out what I should do, whether save up money for the car, save up to pay the fees at the end, or buy a car now to put miles on it.
12: Ouchie. Out of curiosity, what is the fees for going over your mileage?
4: It's 25 cents a mile.
12: Oof.
3: Yikes.
12: Okay. Honey. And we're just going to continue down this road, literally, because you're just driving too much.
4: Yeah, my work commute's about 40 miles a day, and that's just accumulated over the time.
12: Mm. Well, there's three ways out. None of them are fun. All of them are painful. There's early termination, which is the most expensive way to go. There's the lease transfer, where you find someone else to take it over. Good luck with that. And there's the lease buyout, which is the most popular one, where you need to come up with the full amount. So have you figured out the early buyout?
4: I haven't. I put a significant amount down, and I know I only owe 6,000 left on it.
3: Yeah, but that's not what the early buyout's going
12: to
3: be.
12: I would contact them and say, hey, what is the early buyout amount to get you out of this thing? And then that becomes the number to save up for. If you want to then own the car, then you can decide, I'm going to sell this car, I'm going to keep this car.
4: Got it. Does the fact that, so my payment's really low, I actually traded in a paid off car for this, so I put 10 grand down, so my payment's only 240. If I terminate this early, is that going to hurt me because, you know, I don't get that 240 payment for a little bit longer?
3: It's not the 240 payment, but your balloon at the end of this, with penalties alone, is going to be thousands of dollars.
4: Right.
12: That's the number that really matters versus the payment. So how much do you make?
4: About $100,000 a year.
12: Okay. And how many months are left on the lease?
4: 13.
12: Okay. So I would at least find out from them. If there's only 13 months left, you may be able to afford it. Do you have anything saved?
4: No, I just paid off a bike, and I've got like $2,000 left in savings.
12: Okay. Well, we need to figure out the buyout price, and that will give you the homework to figure out if this is going to be worth doing. If you're going to do it, the lease buyout is the best option financially speaking, because then at least you own the car. And then you can sell that car for what it's worth. So the hope is that you find out the buyout amount is, let's say, $20,000, $15,000, but the car is worth $30,000. So now you buy it out, and you then sell it, and you have all that money to go buy yourself a different car in cash.
4: Got it. Okay.
12: That's the fun way out. Do you have any other debt?
4: Yeah, my wife's car, we only owe like $19,000 on, but that's it.
12: Caleb, I got to stop you. I don't want to ever hear the word only in front of debt ever again. It's only $240 a month. Well, it's only $19,000.
4: You're right.
12: That's us justifying our decisions.
3: I know you've done this on the back of a napkin. How much are you projecting in fees, in mileage fees, are you going to have to pay?
4: Oh, it's going to be bad. Well, my work commute's going to get short here in the next couple months, so I don't know what it's going to be. I just know I'm going to stop driving this car as soon as our work location changes, is what I was planning on.
3: I'm just wondering if it's cheaper to Uber to work every day.
4: It might be. I'm not sure. I'm actually, funny enough, the bike I have, it's a dirt bike, and the new shop location that's opening up is so close that I can actually take the desert to drive there. I was going to ride the bike to work.
12: Wow. That's pretty desperate. I mean, based on your payment, $240 in 13 months, that's a little over $3,000 remaining in payments. So I don't think it's going to be that big of a number. And I'm hoping the car is worth more than $3,000.
4: It definitely is.
3: Plus the 10 you've already put in it, so let's say $13,000. There's a real chance you call them and they give you a smaller number than I have in my head right now. And the number I have in my head is dramatic and caustic because that's kind of how I do life.
12: That's what's happening in John's brain.
3: Right. You might get $3,000 or $4,000 or $5,000 number, and that would be worth scratching and clawing and just buying this car and taking that. I mean, think of how stress is. You can't drive your own car just to go run down the street or to go to a buddy's house, and you have to calculate. Oh, it's going to be $8 for me to go to my friend's house because of
12: too much wear and tear. So we're going to ding you for that. So these are leases are my least favorite. And if you're thinking about it, you're going, well, it seems like a good deal. The payment's lower. Well, that's because you own nothing at the end of it. You're just prepaying the most expensive section of depreciation and then handing back the car.
3: And by the way, tell me if I'm wrong here, George. By putting $10,000 down on a lease, you just wrote them a check for the depreciation.
12: Oh, they're very happy to get some money up front.
3: You gave them cash for the depreciation.
12: They're winning on every side. 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It's why they push people towards leases.
3: And they take the car back after you've paid for all the depreciation after 2 years. 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
12: Now they have an asset to sell.
3: And then
12: they
3: call it a certified used and resell it at premium price and minus the depreciation that you gave them cash for. They've changed the oil on their car. And now they've won twice.
12: That's a genius scam.
3: Man.
12: That puts this Hour of the Ramsey Show in the books. Remember, there's ultimately only one way to financial peace, and that's to walk daily with the Prince of Peace, Christ Jesus.
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15: I'm Rich Thomason. He was a true American original who left us much too soon. President Trump's description of the late Senator Lindsey Graham. Mr. Trump eulogized a South Carolina Republican at his funeral yesterday at Washington National Cathedral. Vice President Vance says that Senator Graham really was one of a kind.
16: That swashbuckling, infectious laugh, that attitude, that passion that so many others have talked about, Lindsey Graham was impossible not to like as a human being, and of course, as a United States Senator.
15: Dr. Anthony Fauci, a key figure in America's COVID response, heading to Capitol Hill this morning to testify before a Senate panel. Fauci, who during the depths of the pandemic had declared that he was science. Things heating up once again in the Middle East.
17: Jordan has said its military managed to intercept 5 Iranian missiles early on Wednesday. The interceptions come hours after the U.S. military said it had knocked down an Iranian missile barrage launched against American forces in the Middle East, shattering a brief pause in fighting. The U.S. military also confirmed it worked with Saudi Arabia's forces to strike sites in Iraq, where it says it targeted Iranian-backed militias. The Iranian strikes come a day after an Iranian government spokesperson said recent U.S. strikes destroyed critical infrastructure in Iran, including an airport tower and several bridges and tunnels. I'm Karen Chamas.
15: Ukraine says it has hit one of Russia's largest oil refineries, stepping up the economic and diplomatic pressure on Moscow. Today's attack on the refinery, which produces gasoline as well as other fuels, reportedly ignited a fire and sent a half dozen people to the hospital. Watching Wall Street, the Dow futures are down 172 points. NASDAQ futures up 51. More on these stories, townhall.com.
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15: The Federal Communications Commission announcing a ban on new foreign-made humanoid robots, citing national security concerns. The move mainly targets China, which predictably is condemning the action.
19: The Chinese embassy in Washington said that China would take all the necessary measures in response to the move. They criticized it as politicizing technological advancements, and it says that basically that the U.S. needs to stop smearing Chinese companies and threatening them with sanctions and things. But it's basically another frontier in the U.S.-China tech war, which just shows no signs of abating.
15: The BBC's Nick Marsh. Russia's main domestic security agency says the founder of the messaging app Telegram has been charged with aiding terrorism, been placed on an international wanted list. The Federal Security Service says that Telegram failed to remove channels, chats, and bots actively used by Ukrainian intelligence agencies as well as terrorist groups. News and analysis, townhall.com. The Musk empire expands into financial services.
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15: The ex-husband of a Massachusetts woman will return to the stand in her murder trial. Patrick Clancy will testify about the day his now former wife killed their three young children. 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
1: Here's your current forecast from Real Talk 1540 WYOH. For today, we'll have mostly sunny skies with a high near 80. For tonight, skies will be mostly clear with a low near 60. Thursday will be sunny with a high near 80. Thursday night will be mostly clear with a low in the upper 50s. Friday will be sunny with highs in the mid-80s. Friday night will be mostly cloudy with a low near 60. And Saturday will be mostly cloudy with highs in the mid-80s. That's your latest weather forecast from Real Talk 1540 WYOH.
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0: Normal is broke and common sense is weird. So we're here to help you transform your life. From the Ramsey Network and the Fairwinds Credit Union Studio, this is The Ramsey Show. I'm George Camel here with Dr. John Deloney, taking your calls at 888-825-5225. Eric is in San Jose to kick us off. What's going on, Eric? How can we help?
1: Hi, yeah, thanks for taking my call. I just had a question about how to build this idea of kind of a shared ownership of budget building and overspending. Just to give a little bit of context, my wife comes from a family that's got kind of poor financial education and behaviors, and she acknowledges this and recognizes this. But we kind of go through this cyclical process over the years of marriage where we'll do really well one month, and then the next month it just kind of goes off the rails. And you know, generally we're doing okay, but I kind of want to find a way to help encourage her in the moments when she's doing well, but also try to keep us on track for the long term so we don't have to keep having the same conversations over and over again.
2: What are the cause? Why does she choose to go get off track? So I hear a guy who's trying to be really respectful of his wife, and I honor that. That's good. But it sounds like y'all have these heartfelt conversations. Y'all join allegiance. You get on the same plan, and then a month later, she just is like, I don't care.
1: Yeah, I mean, I don't want to say it's the I don't care part. It's more of just not knowing and keeping being mindful of where we're at.
2: That's a fancier way. Not being mindful is a fancy way of saying I don't care.
1: That's fair.
2: Right. That's the conversation you have to have. Because we're past the point of we're not on the same page. We're past the point of you clearly have talked to her about what freedom means and what safety means and your dream for your family, and she's actually agreed with you. And she's also agreed on, like, she knows her story. She knows why these things are wired into her. She's come from bad, like, unwise money habits, right?
1: Yeah.
2: The only thing left is I got to go do the thing. I can Google what workout to do all day long. Mm-hmm. It doesn't. I got to go to the gym, right? And so my question for you is, what do you have any idea? Because I don't think it's a matter of you not encouraging her enough or whatever. It's just, frankly, it's maturity. It's integrity. It's her keeping her word. When she says, "Oh, I don't know," or "I did," like, what does she communicate to you is the root problem here?
1: I think the problem is that she feels like there's a need, right, that's not being fulfilled. And whether that's, you know, we needed this grocery item or we needed this household thing to take care of the family. And she fulfills that need without really considering the budget. And I've oftentimes said, you know, that's an important need and we can talk about that, but it has to fit within our budget constraints. And if it's not fitting in the month currently, you know, maybe that's something we have to wait for. And that's kind of just always been a hard thing for her to hear.
0: Can you label this in the budget if it actually is a need for the family? It sounds like she's not buying frivolous things. It's, hey, we needed paper towels and we didn't factor that into the budget.
1: Right.
0: What's some examples of things where she goes off rails, doesn't talk to you about it, and now you're frustrated?
2: Yeah, because I don't think you'd be calling us if it was just, oh, we didn't have any milk, or we didn't have any paper towels.
1: No, true. I mean, examples are, you know, like we'll go to, we do have a budget line item for like home needs, right? Whether it's toilet paper towels, you know, a new broom, whatever. So it'll be things like that she'll feel like we need, and we've already used that budgeted money for something else, that kind of doesn't have that conversation and goes out and spends that additional money without having those conversations about, hey, we're over budget, but this is a need we need.
0: So she's not checking back in with the budget to see if this actually fits, and that's the part that's frustrating you.
2: Or more important, she's not sitting down with you saying, hey, we made this budget and I realize we're short.
1: Right. Neither is happening, really, in the moment, you know.
2: And so the only question you can ask yourself is, are you a reasonable, and I don't mean this in a dramatic way, I mean this in an honest way, are you a safe person that she can come back to and be like, hey, we made this budget, and I'm realizing 2 weeks into this month, we're going to need these other things, or I want these other things. Are you a person that she can sit down and you're like, oh, sweet, well, let's get this thing out and see if we can just not go out to eat then, or we can do this other thing? Or are you the guy that throws the budget down and says, this is what it's going to be this month, this is my militant household, we're going to follow this? And she has that natural, like, that I have, which is kind of wired in, like, you tell me I can't, oh, man, I'm probably going to, right? So that's the only question you can ask yourself. And if you're a safe person to sit down and you're an open, curious person that she can come back to, then the next thing is, man, you got to dig into the truer conversation, which is you got a wife that kind of doesn't care. And that's a scarier conversation to have, quite honestly.
1: Yeah, I mean, it could be a little both. I've come on strong in the past sometimes when, you know, she's made expenses and didn't necessarily consult me, and they're small. So I think, to your point, it could definitely be a little bit of...
3: Then set a dollar amount. Say anything over $50 we need to talk about beforehand.
1: Mm-hmm.
3: So set some boundaries. And if there's areas where she is buying things that are frivolous, let's shut that down. Because I know in my house, if I buy ice cream, I'm going to eat some ice cream that week. And if I don't have ice cream, I'm not eating ice cream. And so there's a piece of this where you can set your own boundaries and make sure that we're sort of removing things that we know will harm us and adding friction to those areas.
2: And also, when y'all have that conversation, you go first and you be honest. I recognize I've made this an exercise in militancy, and I say things like, you didn't consult with me, like, you know what I mean, which is what weak, overbearing bosses often say to their employees.
3: You got to loop me into it, man.
2: Yeah. You didn't CC me on this. Like, it's you coming and being honest and saying, hey, I realize I'm not a fun person to do life with when it comes to the budget, and I come on too strong, and this is a thing we're doing together. And so I'm going to work on being more flexible and more honest about, oh, we do need a broom, actually. And that means I'm going to have to take $30 from my fun line because our house needs a broom more than I need another video game or whatever you're thinking.
3: And bring her into that. Bring her into the every dollar budget where we go, hey, we got to find somewhere this money needs to come from because there's a finite amount of income. Do you actually show her the budget? Do you have it? Is it on paper? Is it in your head? Is it in every dollar? How do you do this?
1: So we have a similar budget tracking program app that we both have access to. It's not every dollar, but
3: that's hurtful. But I'll continue.
1: I'm sorry. It's just what we got used to when we started with. So,
3: sure.
1: So we both have access to it. And every month, you know, I'll try to sit down and we have that conversation. She doesn't necessarily like those conversations.
2: Okay, so I want to paint you a picture of a future where your wife loves sitting down with you to plan the upcoming week. Like where you're a person, y'all are planning laughter together, you're planning fun together, you're putting intimacy on the calendar, you're building a life together.
3: Get her favorite drink ready before the meeting.
2: Yeah, and part of that is we're going to talk about what expenses we have coming up. And by the way, if you're teeter-tottering, 1 month it's good, and then 1 month you fall off, that usually means you're not giving it the full 90 days to fully, like, create a budget that actually works in reality.
3: Yeah, your budget should reflect your real life, and it's okay if you need to adjust to get there.

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0: Nicholas is in Scranton, Pennsylvania up next. What's going on, Nicholas?
1: Hey, good. Thank you so much for taking my call.
0: Sure. How can we help?
1: So I have a truck I just bought for my business. It's my third truck. I currently owe $55,000 on it, and I have a pretty high interest rate. So I was wondering if I could let you guys know where all my assets are at and what would be the best way to just pay this off as soon as possible.
0: What's the interest rate?
1: It's at 13.7%.
0: Man, why is your credit so bad?
1: Oh, I have a 750 credit score. I'm 23 years old, so I guess they couldn't really do any better than that.
0: Interesting. Okay, are the other trucks paid off?
1: Yes, sir.
0: They are. Okay, do you have any other consumer debt?
1: I have a zero-turn mower, but my payments on that are about $180 a month with 0% interest, so that's not very much for me at all.
0: Okay, what's left on the balance?
1: Of the mower or the truck?
0: The mower.
1: $7,000.
0: Okay. All right, what's your income from this business? What do you actually take home?
1: It all depends on the project. Some weeks I could come home with $10,000 profit. Some weeks I could only come home with $1,000 profit. So it all depends on the week.
2: What did you file on your taxes last year?
1: Last year was a lot less than what it is this year. Last year was about $68,000 total. I'm well past that now, and it's only July.
0: Okay, so you might clear $100,000?
1: I think so this year, yes, absolutely.
0: All right. And what assets do you have?
1: So currently I have $32,000 in my business checking. I have quite a large amount of cash. And another thing I want to bring up is I have an index fund with about $100,000, and I wanted to see if it was possible to maybe what would be like the best way to pay it off, because I can't. It's not like it's a deposit. $30,000 into the bank all at once.
0: Well, how much do you have in cash? You said you have a large amount in cash.
1: Yes, sir. I have $55,000 in cash.
0: Which is as much as that's owed on the truck.
1: Correct.
0: So why don't we just use that?
1: Paying, I can't deposit all that much in the bank or else I'll get flagged by the IRS, they said.
2: Well, I was about to ask you, like, how much are you holding away for quarterly taxes because you're running your own lawn business?
1: Yes, sir. So that gets all deducted automatically with the accounting service I have, so they have all those numbers and stuff.
2: I'm not worried about the numbers. Where's your retained earnings account?
1: In my business checking. I have a
0: That's the 32?
1: Yes, sir.
2: So you've got that 32 is basically if you clear $100,000, you're holding your 5% that you're going to have to pay in taxes. That's what that money's for? It's not to repair the mower, repair the trucks, pay your guys, get gasoline?
1: It is for everything. It is for everything. So whatever in taxes will also get taken out of that account.
2: Okay, well, but George and I can't sit up here and tell you to continue to run an illegal business where you want to, like, hide cash from the government and not pay.
1: No, it's not an illegal business. I have a legitimate corporation.
2: Okay,
0: but you said you couldn't use the 55 cash because you have to report it, which means you're not reporting it as income, is what we're saying. So we can't use that in the equation.
1: Oh, okay, I understand.
0: So
1: I was only able to deposit around $10,000, the bank had told me.
0: Okay. Because you don't want to report it to the IRS?
1: Correct.
0: Because you can deposit more than that. But the bank says, hey, we have to file a report if it's over $10,000.
1: Correct, yes. Sorry for the confusion.
0: No, I understand now. Well, it's a hard question to answer, because I would just deposit the money, report the income, and pay it to Caesar what is Caesar's, and then pay the truck off.
2: Yeah,
0: problem
2: dude.
0: Solved.
1: Yeah.
0: The other route is to sell off, you know, enough from your index fund to cover it, knowing that you also have to cover the taxes from the capital gains.
1: Yeah.
0: It's either short-term or long-term capital gains. Long-term, obviously, more favorable on the tax side. But this is like we're solving surface-level problems right now. There's some deeper issues. Like, why did we go into debt for all these things? Why is the mower not a big deal? Because here's the Ramsey principle. We believe that running your business completely debt-free and growing at the speed of cash is the wisest way to actually sustain the business.
2: And the hard part for me is you literally have the cash on hand by 4 o'clock this afternoon to owe no man a dime.
0: It's not like you're paying $1 million in taxes to the government. I mean, it's your income. It's not that big of a deal.
1: Yeah, I understand. Okay. I think I just have to... I don't know what I was so worried about.
0: I would work with a CPA. Do you have one that you have for the business?
1: I do.
0: Okay.
1: I do.
0: I would get in touch with them and figure out what are all the taxes owed. I want to do this right. I want to be completely debt-free and report all the income and just start clean.
2: And it, real quick, George, you're better with a calculator than me. Will you figure something up for me?
0: I can try.
2: The $55,000 loan over 7 years at 13.9%?
0: Oh, boy. Now I got to pull up an interest calculator.
2: I would love to know. Because here's what I'm...
1: It's like 95 grand.
2: It was going to be what?
0: 95 grand is what you'll end up paying if you just make minimum payments.
1: Correct.
2: Okay.
0: And that car is... That truck's going to be worth, what, 15 or 20 by then?
1: Yeah. I mean, it'll hold a little more value. It's a dump truck.
2: Okay, but let's do... The math you're avoiding... You're going to pay 13.9% interest. You're going to pay $40,000 extra dollars to not.
1: Yeah, I definitely don't want to do that.
2: To not pay $10,000 in taxes.
1: Gotcha.
2: That's just bad math. Like you're sitting on $55,000 cash. You're worried about the 30% or the 28% or whatever the government's going to take out of that. And so to avoid that, you're going to pay $45,000 on a depreciating asset. Or $40,000 on a depreciating asset over, and it's going to sit around your neck like a rock over the next 7 years.
1: Yeah, I understand.
0: And do you have a personal emergency fund for your own life?
1: Yes.
0: Is that separate from all this, or is that part of the 55
1: cash? That's what my index fund is. That's kind of my what I keep saving into eventually when I get to retirement. I did just open up a Roth. Last year, so I'm starting with that as well.
0: Okay, cool. You're doing a lot of good things. I'll give you another tip. For your emergency fund, it is wise to keep it liquid. 3 to 6 months of expenses liquid, which means not in a brokerage account invested in the stock market. Because as soon as you have an emergency, the market's going to take a dip 15%, and it's going to gut you to try to take that money out. So just keep it in a high-yield savings account, making 3.5%, and then you can leave the rest invested. But I would take enough out to pay off all of your debts, get you the emergency fund liquid, and then move on from there to actually invest for the future, running a completely debt-free business. If you hate that life, call us back and you can yell at me. I'm fine with that. But I promise you, you're going to have so much more peace in your life if you simplify and focus on one thing at a time.
2: Yeah, if you hate this, here's the deal. In 4 months, you can go take out a personal loan for $55,000 at 13.9% and put that money right back in your checking account. You'll be right in the same spot.
1: Yeah.
2: But I want you to try running a business, running your life, and not owing another man a dime. And like George said, give the government their money and move on with your life.
1: Gotcha.
2: If you had a $1 trillion business and you were moving stuff around, or you had a $300 million business and there was some true tax savings you could make with moving stuff around and moving it to this state, fine. That's great, good, and awesome. You're just not there yet. I'm not there yet. George isn't there yet. We pay our taxes and we get on about our life. And I'll tell you, last year I paid so much in taxes, I had to call a buddy. I called a friend and said, I just need to tell one other human how much I wrote in taxes. And I told him, and he got silent. And he was like, oh, man. And then he was like, oh, that means you had a good year, though. And I was like, yeah. And he goes, well, okay, then get over yourself. But I shared it with somebody, and then I got on about my life. You know what I mean?
1: Yeah.
2: Like, there's so much Instagram-y stuff about how to save on taxes and slap
0: tax
2: up and flip
0: hack.
2: It and reverse it.
0: Buy a G-Wagon and depreciate 100%. It's exhausting. So, Nicholas, at the beginning of the call, you told me, hey, yeah, I got a mower, but it's 0%. I want you to start thinking bigger about your life. So instead of thinking how much down, how much per month, which is broke person mentality, think wealthy person mentality. How much? Let the sentence stop there. Not how much in interest, and not how much down, not how much in payments. How much total, and can I afford it in full? And if the answer is no, then we need to pause. A little bit of delayed gratification, a little bit of patience. That's how you're going to build this business the right way. Because there's going to be a temptation around every corner to scale and grow way too fast. And I don't want you calling back saying, dude, I'm way over leveraged in my business.

0: Here's something most Medicare agents won't say. 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They're tied to a handful of companies, so they're only going to show you what those few sell. 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They search thousands of plans across dozens of carriers to find what fits you, and that can save you a lot of money. We heard from Mary in Virginia, who was paying over $400 a month. Chapter helped her switch to a plan for $168. That's over $2,700 a year back in her pocket. And listen, you only get certain windows of time to make this decision. If you miss it, you could be stuck with the wrong plan for an entire year. But here's the good news. Chapter's services are completely free to you. So don't settle for limited options or guess your way through this. Just dial #250 and say Medicare. That's #250 and say Medicare.
1: With SRN News, I'm Rich Thomason in Washington. He was a true American original who left us much too soon. President Trump's description of the late Senator Lindsey Graham. Mr. Trump eulogized the South Carolina Republican at his funeral yesterday at Washington National Cathedral. Key figure in America's COVID response is on Capitol Hill to testify before a Senate panel. Dr. Anthony Fauci, who during the depths of the pandemic had declared that he was science. Things are heating up again in the Mideast with more exchanges of fire between the U.S. and Iran and more Iranian attempts to attack its neighbors. Ukraine says it has hit one of Russia's largest oil refineries, stepping up the economic and diplomatic pressure on Moscow. The Dow futures are down 348 points. NASDAQ futures off 34 points. 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
3: Your local news update, good Wednesday morning. Sunshine, a few clouds, the upper 70s. Starting today through Saturday, the ramp from I-80 west to Route 46 will be closed as part of the 7680 repaving project. A four-year-old boy was killed in a one-car crash in Poland Township yesterday afternoon. State Patrol says the car went off Route 224 and hit a tree. Another child and the driver injured. Troopers say the victim was properly restrained. Fire destroyed a home on Risher Road Southwest near Martin Luther King Jr. Boulevard in Warren Monday morning. No injuries. Fire investigators think it was electrical. Work continues clearing trees in the damaged sections of Mill Creek Park. The East Golf Bike and Hike Trail could reopen at the end of the week. No timetable for the golf course is 100 trees down on the north course, 300 on the south. And the Ohio State Fair opens today, set to run through August 9th. I'm Jim Michaels.
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6: Here's your current forecast from Real Talk 1540 WYOH. For today, we'll have mostly sunny skies with a high near 80. For tonight, skies will be mostly clear with a low near 60. Thursday will be sunny with a high near 80. Thursday night will be mostly clear with a low in the upper 50s. Friday will be sunny with highs in the mid 80s. Friday night will be mostly cloudy with a low near 60. And Saturday will be mostly cloudy with highs in the mid 80s. That's your latest weather forecast from Real Talk 1540 WYOH.
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8: And for all the naysayers, Dave doesn't really say how he does it. It doesn't really show why the... Like, here it is. This is the opening of the books.
7: Dave gets so nerdy that we're like, you sure you want to share the formulas for this, Dave? This is pretty in depth. And he's like, this is what I do.
8: Well, and I'll be generous. It's nobody's fault. They just assume Dave is this old guy ripping from the hip. And I remember one time he was explaining something about the way bond rates interact with interest rates that affects the... And he said something along the lines of, and I kind of, my brain had melted by this point, but he said, all right, so algebra normally goes this way. I'm going to take it into, we're going to go.
7: Another dimension.
8: We're going this way. And I was like, you know what? I'm just going to say I trust you. All that to say is for folks who think Dave is just an old boomer who doesn't get it and he's just ripping from the hip, this is a great opportunity to see, oh, there's a ton of method behind the madness, and it's got math to it, and it's formulaed out, and it's well thought out. And actually, you begin to see the magic of the distillation into, I'm going to make this as simple as possible for knuckleheads like me to follow these things called the baby steps, but there's a method to this, and here's the playbook.
7: And it goes deeper. And we had to convince Dave people wanted to hear the nerdy stuff, because like nobody wants to hear this, and the audience was like, I would like to go deeper.
8: Right,
7: so,
8: right. It's become one of the flagship events now. Everyone wants to say, okay, where's this guy putting his money for real, and why is he putting it there for real?
7: And the decision-making, the mindset around legacy planning, because he's in that phase. It's really, really good stuff. So join us. And a lot of people ask, hey, what if I can't watch it live? There is a replay as well. So check it out, RamseySolutions.com/events. Amberly is in Salt Lake City. What's going on, Amberly? How can we help today?
9: Hi. I'm just calling for some advice on the situation. I'm 21 years old. I'm headed to college in the fall, and I'm trying to do it the right way. Back when I was in high school, I was able to get 55 college credits and a technical degree in automotive studies.
7: Wow.
9: I then served a mission for my church and used my savings from my technician job as a cushion when I got back. So I paid for another semester of college and bought a car in cash. I now have my associates and about $2,000 in savings, and now I've transferred to a new college to get my bachelor's in experience design and management. My question today is, how do I avoid debt in college and stick to a budget while feeling like I don't have that much money to work with while in the first place, but not wanting to burn out?
7: Super simple.
8: Yeah, you asked 50 questions there, one, Amberly. I was supposed to say, hey, I'm really proud of you.
7: The fact that you've made it this far debt-free, it sounds like, is incredible.
8: But not only debt-free, but you've also done something that was important to your faith. You've also kept your character about you. You've also got a vision for what you want to do. And like, all that. I'm proud of you. Just as an old man talking to a 21-year-old. Well done, dude. You're on the path.
7: So let's look at the math of this. What is this school going to cost you each...
8: Well done, dude. You're on the path.
7: So let's look at the math of this. What is this school going to cost you each year and in total?
8: Yeah, like,

0: burning out, right? You get what I'm saying?
1: Yes.
0: Okay.
2: So is this a local in-state school?
1: It is an in-state school, and tuition is going to be $3,500 a semester.
0: Nice!
2: That's very reasonable.
0: That's beyond reasonable.
2: Okay, so $7,000 a year. Are you living at home?
1: No, I am renting.
2: Renting, okay. And are you working part-time, full-time right now?
1: I do have a job. It'll pay about $18 an hour with room to improve, about 33 hours a week.
2: Fantastic.
0: Dude.
2: Okay, and you can still do school while working those 33 hours a week?
1: Yes. I'm doing all-night classes so that I can still work during the day.
0: Amberly,
2: wow.
0: I hope everyone listening, everyone who's over the age of 40, who thinks it's all going away because this young generation, there's a jillion Amberlys out there who are... Amberly, you're giving me hope for my kids. So well done, dude. You're on it.
1: Thank you.
2: How much is your rent?
1: $500 a month.
2: Wow. This is incredible. Okay, so your gross income for the month, let's call it $2,400. You take home $2,000. Is that fair?
1: Yeah, roughly.
2: Okay, great. So $2,000 a month, your rent is $500. That leaves us with $1,500. Now we still have to cover other bills, so you got to eat, right?
1: Mm-hmm.
2: And you have $2,000 to your name. We're going to call that your starter emergency fund, and you have no debt. So right now, we could sock away a little bit of money each month, right?
1: Yes.
2: How much do you think you could put away into a savings account if you work really hard?
1: I feel like I could put at least $500.
2: Okay. So that's $6,000 a year right there. That's a good start. But we need to cover $7,000 a year just to cover the tuition.
1: Okay.
2: Right?
1: Then I feel like I could probably do more.
0: Or then you've got summer, too.
2: There's other levers. Yeah, you can work more in the summer. You could apply for scholarships and grants like a mad woman. Make that another part-time job. Every weekend, I'm going to apply for 5 or 6 different scholarships. And even if you get a couple out of that, that was still a pretty good hourly rate. And so that's the way to do it, is go to affordable school. Check. You did that part. Work part-time. Check. Get scholarships and grants. Check. Now you've got an actual system here to cover the gap. So turn it into a little math equation. Know that my income will cover this portion, and then get ahead of it. So you know when is the next bill due, and how much is that going to be?
1: Mm-hmm.
0: Do you know?
2: Is it like September it's going to be due?
1: Yes, I believe so. September.
2: So $3,500 by September.
0: Well, I don't even mind you getting on a semester payment plan with your college. I'm going to pay you this much per month. For this semester, I'm going to pay you this much per month. Usually they'll do it for $50 or $75. They put you on a semester payment plan and just make
2: $600 a month.
0: Yeah.
2: And for a couple of years, and you can factor that into your monthly budget. That makes it simpler for you.
1: Okay.
0: And,
1: awesome.
0: And Amberly, I want to get to the question beneath the question that you asked, okay? Can we be honest and say you're 21 years old? You've been working hard since you graduated high school. And you've largely been working. Somebody else has been telling you what to do. And now you're entering into a phase where, quote unquote, you're free. And now you got two other knuckleheads saying, well, actually, you got to keep living like this. Pretty low.
2: We're not out of the woods yet.
0: Right? Like burnout is not being honest with the reality that you're in. And you're very honest. So if you are able to metabolize, I got two more hard years of scratching and clawing ahead of me, and I'm going to choose joy at work when I'm doing whatever I'm doing 33 hours a week, and I'm going to find not drudgery, but I'm studying a thing that I actually want to go do in the world, and I'm going to choose to walk into those classes with a smile on my face. Not every day, because not every day is like that, but I'm going to choose gratitude walking into that thing, and I'm going to keep a calendar. I know this ends in 2 years. Man, that's going to keep you from that bitterness, that resentment, that I just want to break free and do whatever I want whenever I want. It's just going to keep you on that path for 2 more years.
2: I'd rather you do this now than the back end where you're trying to make student loan payments while trying to live your new adult life.
0: That's right.
2: So set up a sinking fund. $600 a month in that thing covers me no matter what.
0: You're crushing, Amberly.
2: 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So proud of you. 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
19: Hey.
18: Hey. How can we help?
19: Hi, I'm calling because I would love a professional opinion. I'm 26 years old, currently living with my parents and paying rent to them. I desperately want to buy a house and move out. My parents keep telling me to wait for interest rates to drop, but I don't want to. I work full-time, and I have worked full-time since I was 18. I have no debt. I have a pretty good credit score, and I'm trying to figure out what the best next steps are for myself.
18: Wow. Well, you asked for a professional opinion. We can only give you amateur ones, but we'll do our best to guide you. So you said you're desperate. Where is this coming from? Do you want out because you don't like your living situation? Are you tired of mom and dad's thumb on you? What's going on?
19: Not so much that. I just feel like I'm a little bit behind for my age. I mean, I'm going to be 27 next year. So
18: oh my goodness,
19: I
18: didn't do the math. 26 does lead to 27.
20: Yeah.
18: Okay.
20: Gosh.
18: So you're behind who?
20: Medicare is kicking in soon.
18: How many 26-year-olds do you know in this Bay Area who are homeowners that you're behind?
19: Well, I'm less in the Bay Area. I'm more in the Central Valley, so not quite San Francisco.
18: Okay, any 26-year-old in California, how many of them own a home?
19: Probably not many, but I'm an ambitious 26-year-old, so...
18: Okay, I just want to make that clear that you're not behind anyone. You're behind your own self-imposed goals.
19: Yeah.
18: Okay, that helps us just clear the decks right there. So you have a goal to be a homeowner in your 20s. Your parents are saying the interest rates are high. You should wait. And you're saying, I don't want to wait. I just want to go buy a house.
19: Pretty much, yeah.
18: Okay. How much money do you have saved outside of an emergency fund for this house down payment?
19: So I have about $49,000 total checking and savings.
18: And that counts your emergency fund? That's kind of all the cash to your name?
19: Yeah.
18: Okay.
19: Mm-hmm. I have $20,000 in a 401k from my last job, but other than that, that's...
18: And how much is a house that you would want to buy in your area?
19: Right now, probably between like $400,000 to $550,000.
18: Okay, and what do you bring home? What is your after-tax monthly income? Don't include the 401k and health care, but kind of after the government takes its part, how much would you bring home every month?
19: Probably about $3,600 to $3,800.
18: Okay, so our parameter here at Ramsey to avoid you being house poor. Mm-hmm. And avoid you making a regretful decision is 25% of your after-tax monthly income going towards housing. That includes the principal, the interest, the property taxes, the insurance, the HOA. Because what happens is, Kayla, you go out and buy a house and you're like, I did it. That house is $2,800 of your income out of $3,800. Now you are broke.
19: Right.
18: That's what we want to avoid. So I'm just crunching the numbers here to show you, even with 20% down, that's $100,000 down, on a 15-year at the going rate, which let's call it 5.8% on a 15-year, you're talking about $4,000 a month for that mortgage.
19: Mm-hmm.
18: So my question to you is, I love that you have this goal. The math says we can't do it right now.
19: Right. And I'm trying to figure out, like, I maybe get a second job. I don't really want to rent. I feel like renting doesn't really make sense, especially with, I mean, that's pretty much half of a mortgage every month, too.
18: Okay, but there's also a lot less risk involved with renting. You don't have to cover the HVAC going out. You don't have to cover, you know, you're covering rent, and that's buying you time and patience. And so I'm not saying that to crush the dreams. I'm just showing you the math of it, going, I know it stinks to rent. It may be the wisest thing to stay at home for now and keep saving for another year.
20: I think you should go out and get your own apartment. And I'm saying this intentionally, not a fancy one. Like the least expensive one you could buy that's in a safe location. And practice, and it sounds so cheesy to say it like this, but practice the daily expenses. Practice the bills coming every month and they just rely on you. And practice, here's how much money I'm going to have at the end of every month. And practice, I can't go out to eat or I get to go out to eat or whatever. Like it's getting your feet underneath you. You're like an amazing freshman in high school basketball player who's like, yeah, I'm just going to skip it all and go to the draft. And everyone's like, hey, you could play your sophomore year in high school, maybe go to college, get some good coaching there, and then head to the NBA. I mean, you're a go-getter, and you are clearly good. Say, man, 26, I was so underwater with how much I'd spent. That's not you. Like, you're on it. But there's just several steps to take. But I can't parse how much of this is pent up. How much would you feel unshackled from this obsession with I got to get a house, I got to buy a house, I'm behind, to I'm 26 and I got a full-time job and I
18: have 50 grand to my name.
20: And I have 50 grand in my name and it's in cash and my mom comes down and says, you need to clean your room, right? Like how much of it is, if I just got away from my parents, got my own place settled in, did my own laundry, made my own meals, went home for Sunday afternoon breakfast or Sunday afternoon lunch, whatever, that would help this sense that you're behind. Because I do think at 26, you're behind because you still live with mom and dad making the kind of money you make, but you're not behind when it comes to home ownership and all that, especially in the area where you're trying to buy a house.
18: So that will scratch the itch of independence. If you desperately want to get out, go rent, but please, please, please don't go out and buy a house. I don't think you'd even qualify at this point, but even if the bank said, sure, we'll give you a loan, it's going to be $3,000 a month out of your $3,800. Getting a side job is not a sustainable path to home ownership. you were going to burn out and call us back going, I need to sell this house. It was a mistake.
20: And I'll tell you, I bought a fancy house here in town, and I just last, like, what was it, 2 or 3 weeks ago now, had to replace the whole central AC unit that passed inspection, that was good to go, and it just died. And that was super expensive. And if you've burned every bit of cash you have just to walk in the front door, you're in a real, real mess when the roof needs to be repaired, when the sidewalk's got to get fixed, when the foundation has an issue, when the air... And we're just saying this is just part of owning a home, and it'll appreciate over time, but, man, there can be some acute challenges you have that if you don't have the cash for it... People beat us up for the 25% thing. It's us trying to say, hey, we care about the fact that life happens.
18: We still want you to, like, invest and go on vacation and enjoy your life, and not just have to pay the home payment. That's all you can do with your life. Right. So I hope that helps bring some clarity to it. And I'm going to give you my free home buying course, Kayla. So hang on the line. Our team will make sure you get that link. I hope it gives you some clear next steps at least, because I think right now what you need are just some facts. Because if I give you a goal, Kayla's going to go get it.
20: Yes, she will.
18: And I think that's all we need right now. And it's a lot of just emotion. And I just want independence at all costs. But I don't think the next move is to buy a house. And just the napkin math scared me looking at that. And that's the reality. So I would not wait until interest rates drop. I think your parents are wrong on that one. You should buy a house when you're financially ready to buy a house. And that's the parameter. A quarter of your after-tax monthly income will help you make sure that you're making the right decision.
20: And if you're in California, the bank will give you. Like, again, this isn't us being fun ruiners. This is just us caring about you. It's a math problem. And so if we're telling you, hey, get it down to 25% of your take-home pay, that means you're going to have to move into less of a house than you're going to qualify for, no question. That also means you're going to have to double and triple and quadruple down on your down payment to bring that total of the house you're buying down.
18: Which might mean I got to work on my career and figure out how to make six figures in order to make this goal happen.
20: Or I
18: got to
20: ask myself, do I have to live in California? Because there's other places in the Midwest where I can buy the same house for half or a quarter of the cost.
18: Yeah. I grew up in Boston. And at 20, I moved, not because of the cost of living, but part of it was, I don't know if I can sustain a life here in a high cost
20: of
18: living area.
20: What kind of life do I want?
18: Yeah. And if home ownership's important to me, I got to migrate south to where I can get myself a nice little town home and afford it. And that's what I did.
20: Right.
18: And now I'm on, you know, my fourth home in 13 years just because I followed these principles. But having too much house is one of the worst things you can do for yourself financially, because you will not sleep well in that house.
20: Yeah.
18: And you'll hit that goal and go, that wasn't the goal. The goal I really wanted was freedom. And this house is actually shackles.
20: Yeah, there you go.
18: That's
20: and your own house
18: part.
20: Becomes a prison that you lock on the inside. And, man, I don't want that for anybody.
18: And then the HVAC breaks.
20: Exactly.
18: And it's a prison nightmare.
20: It's a hot, hot prison.
18: Oof. Ouchie.
20: Thanks for the call.
18: Anybody wanting that free first-time homebuyer course, we're going to drop a link into the description of this episode. So wherever you're watching, go to the description. We'll drop a link there so you guys can check that out for free. Appreciate the call.

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1: Oh, boy. Well, this committee is not playing around. You wait till you see and hear what just happened moments ago. And I promise, our team is getting it for you, queued up, and we're going to play it all for you. One of Fauci's attorneys injected himself into Fauci's testimony, and they called security, and they hauled his butt out of the room. They had him removed. His attorney removed from the Senate hearing, saying, "You are not recognized. You are not part of this. You're gone." And the room actually clapped. I'm sure Laura Ingraham over Fauci's shoulder was leading the crowd. This is like the this is like the Christians and the lions. This is like something right out of the Roman Colosseum. Oh my gosh, this is wild. All right, we're going to bring it all to you here in Washington, D.C. after I remind you that portions of our show are sponsored by the wireless company that I'm proud to endorse because I'm a customer, love this company, love Pure Talk. 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When prompted, say the keyword Mike Gallagher. 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Simply dial #250. When prompted, say Mike Gallagher and make the switch, like I did, to Pure Talk. All right, let's take you to Senator Rand Paul during his opening remarks a little bit earlier today, telling Dr. Fauci, look, you could do all you could to try to hide it, but it didn't work.
2: You could not hide that your agency had funded the Wuhan research or your long history of defending gain-of-function research. The only alternative left was to argue that COVID-19 did not originate in the Wuhan lab. You were not a detached observer. You had an institutional interest in the public believing that federally funded research had nothing to do with the pandemic. It was a conflict of interest from the very beginning. The authors of the proximal origin of SARS-CoV-2 privately had serious doubts about a natural origin. Within days, though, they flipped. And they all wrote in Proximal Origin that the virus was almost certainly not a laboratory construct. That paper was then used by the government and the media and you to discredit Americans who were asking the same questions that you and the authors were asking yourselves privately. You even cited Proximal Origin from the White House podium. You held it out as evidence that the virus could not have been engineered. But you didn't disclose your role in the discussions that preceded the writing of the paper. You did not disclose the author's original concerns. You did not reveal that you had been part of the paper, that you had read and offered editorial comments on the paper before it was published, before you began using it as evidence that it couldn't have originated in the lab. You did not disclose that you had immediately investigated yourself whether NIAID funding might be connected to the research. You did not tell the American people the full story. Duly released private messages indicate that the doubts with the authors and others didn't disappear after the publication. So while this was being waved at the White House to show that it couldn't come from the lab, the authors were still privately continuing to assign a meaningful probability to a laboratory origin.
1: That's Senator Rand Paul with his scathing remarks during his opening statement. But again, if you're just joining us, look, not going to be a lot there. today other than some theater, and we'll take you to the moment that one of Fauci's attorneys was escorted out of the hearing by security for injecting himself into the testimony. But look, Fauci's refusing to answer. He's not going to answer any question. Every single question he's been asked so far, he has invoked the Fifth Amendment. So this is just going to be kind of an exercise in futility if you expected Fauci to give any kind of insights. This guy has now, isn't it fair to say he went from this hero-like figure to one of the most disgraced, hated figures in America today? He completely torched his entire legacy. He completely destroyed credibility, his reputation. He may not go to jail, but I don't know about you, but sitting here watching him, and we'll give you an example of it here in just a moment, of refusing to answer any questions with a terrified look on his expression, it feels to me like a sort of poetic justice. It's unsatisfying, but why would you sit there and not explain yourself to the American people? Well, he doesn't have to, because he got a preemptive pardon from Biden. Biden preemptively pardoned him. And the only thing they could have nailed him on is when he was going to wind up inevitably lying today during this Senate testimony. And if he doesn't answer any question, he can't lie. Wow. Here's the moment, moments ago, when one of Fauci's lawyers tried to give him some cover, and Rand Paul and the committee wasn't having any of it. Check this out.
2: The chairman has denied your assertion of privilege and directed you to answer, but you nonetheless refuse and stand on privilege despite the existence of the pardon. The committee will have to consider after this hearing what appropriate action should be taken against you for the failure to testify after being directed to do so. It's against the law to obstruct an investigation of Congress. There will be repercussions to your refusal to testify today. Senator Peters. You're not recognized. If you are unruly, you will be removed from the proceeding. You are not recognized, and you are not recognized, sir. Sir, you are not recognized. You are not recognized. Security. We'll hold off. But you will respect these proceedings. You were told not to sit at the table. You insist on sitting at the table. And we told you you would not be recognized. You are not invited here for testimony, sir. You are being disruptive. Would you behave this way in a courtroom? No, because the judge would put you in jail. I can't do that today, but I can have you escorted from the premises. So I would say, sir, sit quietly and don't say another word. I said, sit quietly, you are not recognized. Another word and you're gone.
3: So, Mr. Chairman, I'd like to hear what the attorney has to say.
2: He is not recognized by the committee or the chair. If he speaks again, he will be removed from the room. This testimony is from Anthony Fauci. This is not a game with his lawyers. He can advise. His lawyers can give him advice. He's got a half dozen here. They're all allowed to talk to him.
3: Yes.
2: All right?
3: Yeah.
2: But the attorneys are not recognized. In fact, the attorney was told not to sit at the table, and he's not obeying that recommendation. There's a row behind you, sir. That's where you were told to sit, and you're not. And now you're disrupting the proceedings. And so, look, this is the way Anthony Fauci wants to be remembered, for a lawyer not listening to the rules. That's the way you want to be remembered, and that's what you're going to do. You are not recognized, sir. Security, please remove him from the room.
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10: News, I'm Rich Thompson in Washington. Dr. Anthony Fauci took the Fifth today before a Senate panel, refusing to answer any questions about apparent discrepancies between what he wrote in his diary and what he told the public during the COVID-19 pandemic. Fauci was subpoenaed to appear by Republican Senator Rand Paul of Kentucky. Positive and productive, that's how the U.S. and Israel described President Trump's White House meeting with Israeli Prime Minister Benjamin Netanyahu. Meanwhile, things seem to be heating up again in the Mideast, more back-and-forth attacks between the U.S. and Iran. It was a party-line vote, the Senate confirming Jay Clayton to serve as National Intelligence Director. Japan's earthquake death toll has risen to at least 18 as search and rescue efforts continue on the southern Japanese island of Kyushu. It's a race against the clock, according to Japan's prime minister. This is SRN News.
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17: Here's your current forecast from Real Talk 1540 WYOH. For today, we'll have mostly sunny skies with a high near 80. For tonight, skies will be mostly clear with a low near 60. Thursday will be sunny with a high near 80. Thursday night will be mostly clear with a low in the upper 50s. Friday will be sunny with highs in the mid 80s. Friday night will be mostly cloudy with a low near 60. And Saturday will be mostly cloudy with highs in the mid 80s. That's your latest weather forecast from Real Talk 1540 WYOH.

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1: All right, the team just told me something that I can't believe. I can't wait to play it for you. Tracy and Yasmin and Eric are editing it now. Apparently, Senator Josh Hawley asked Tony Fauci what the color of the carpet was, and he pleaded the fifth. He pleaded the fifth on what color is the carpet. He pleaded the fifth when Josh Hawley asked him what day of the week it was. He won't even answer that. He's sitting there all grim-faced. There's Laura Ingraham over his shoulder. That's a weird look. Laura decided to get up close and personal, I guess. This is wild. Wild. And where do you hear his opening statement, why he's going to plead the fifth? You got to see it. I'll send it to you out on the text line if you're listening on the radio. Oh, and John Fetterman's questioning him, too. That'll be interesting. 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All right, here was, now, if you're watching on Salem News Channel, you'll see it. If you're listening, don't worry, I'm going to give you a way to get it sent to your phone. Here's Fauci explaining why he is going to invoke the fifth, something he has done so far today over 50 times. He won't answer anything, apparently, including what day of the week it is and what the color of the carpet is. Here's the reason he's refusing to answer what color the carpeting that he's sitting over is.
2: However, given Senator Paul's obvious obsession with calling for my prosecution, his repeated slanderous comments about me,
1: look at the paper,
2: and recently his publicly releasing my unredacted personal diary aimed at embarrassing and intimidating me, the only conclusion I can reach is that the sole reason he is calling me before this committee is to get me to say something, anything, that could vindicate his repeated public pledges that I end up, in his words, quote, behind bars, unquote. Any reasonable person who has followed his unhinged obsession with me would readily come to the same conclusion. Therefore, although it pains me to do so, because of the respect I have for the legislative branch of government and my decades-long record of cooperating with Congress, under the advice of my attorneys, I will invoke my right under the Fifth Amendment of the Constitution to refrain from answering your questions. Thank you.
1: One of the most disgraced individuals in the history of America. What a fall from grace, huh? A guy ending his career, his public ride of fame, in utter, sheer, mortifying shame. And look at that clip. See, the paper is shaking. You got to see it. You got to see it. Text the keyword Fauci to our text line, which is, it's F-A-U-C-I. Text Fauci to the text line, 800-655-MIKE. We'll send you back that clip that you just heard, and you'll see him shaking like a leaf. The guy is like a deer in the headlights. How did it come to this? Well, it came to this because he's a megalomaniac. But more importantly, he deceived the world. And now, well, he's paying a pretty heavy price. 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
25: Here's your current forecast from Real Talk 1540 WYOH. For today, we'll have mostly sunny skies with a high near 80. For tonight, skies will be mostly clear with a low near 60. Thursday will be sunny with a high near 80. Thursday night will be mostly clear with a low in the upper 50s. Friday will be sunny with highs in the mid-80s. Friday night will be mostly cloudy with a low near 60. And Saturday will be mostly cloudy with highs in the mid-80s. That's your latest weather forecast from Real Talk 1540 WYOH.

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1: 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It's a nationwide effort to help Americans rediscover the principles that make America exceptional: dignity, freedom, opportunity, self-government. The Declaration, of course, tells us that all men are created equal, that our rights come from our Creator, and government derives its just powers from the consent of the governed. These are not just pieces in a museum. This is the foundation of American liberty. 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This decision by the Mamdani administration in New York is really chilling. Ted Cruz went on Hannity's show last night to talk about the decision to list all these property owners in New York City who have a property valued at a million or more, almost like 900,000 people, doxed their addresses for all the world to see. Check out this exchange last night between Senator Ted Cruz and Sean Hannity on Fox News.
2: The radical left is perfectly fine with using violence to attack their enemies. They put out a list. That's intended to be a list for their supporters, at a minimum, to go harass these people. But potentially even worse, you remember the United Healthcare executive who was murdered on broad daylight for being a CEO.
3: Luigi Mangione.
2: And the left celebrate. You've got idiots with pictures of this murderer on their shirt, idiots getting him tattooed, cheering on murderers. These are the same people that cheered on the Black Lives Matter and Antifa riots, that cheered on cities burning. These are the same people who, in a really sick demonstration, many of them cheered on Charlie Kirk's murder. And these are the people who, when President Trump was shot in Butler, Pennsylvania, were lamenting that the shooter did not kill him. So, violence is part of...
1: Now, of course, Ted Cruz is right. Violence is part of their DNA now. This is what the Democrat Party has become. And Zohran Mamdani is a shining star of today's Democrat Party. He's a superstar. And he, you know, the phrase is doxed, and I'm always mindful that not everybody knows what that means. To dox somebody is to reveal personal, private information, like where somebody's, where they live, or, you know, their phone, whatever, personal details, in order to put them in harm's way. That's what the mayor of New York just did. And he's targeting people who own property of $1 million or more. Any New Yorker will tell you $1 million in New York City aren't going to get you a lot of apartment. 800-655-MIKE. More on that and more coming up.
0: Mike Gallagher.
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3: 1812, our nation fought and won America's religious freedom. Today, that constitutional right is being assaulted once more from within.
8: Religious liberty and rights in general were under attack. We all of a sudden became the enemy.
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25: Here's your current forecast from Real Talk 1540 WYOH. For today, we'll have mostly sunny skies with a high near 80. For tonight, skies will be mostly clear with a low near 60. Thursday will be sunny with a high near 80. Thursday night will be mostly clear with a low in the upper 50s. Friday will be sunny with highs in the mid 80s. Friday night will be mostly cloudy with a low near 60. And Saturday will be mostly cloudy with highs in the mid 80s. That's your latest weather forecast from Real Talk 1540 WYOH.
1: And they shared with me that they've decided that they can't believe that they voted for this guy. They called him a monster last night. They're embarrassed and they're shocked and they're ashamed. And look, there's a lot of buyer's remorse going on in New York City right now. People, the guy is like, he's gone, I think, what is the character, Bane in the Batman movie? This guy has turned into a complete madman. He's targeting people who own apartments and homes in New York that are worth $1 million or more, claiming that they could be taxed under his new pied-à-terre taxation. He is going right at people that he feels need to be targeted. The guy is completely out of control. Totally out of control. And it's for many people, especially for Jews in New York, it's terrifying. He's a filthy anti-Semite. He's a bigot. He's filled with hate and rage. Kind of scary stuff. The testimony today of Anthony Fauci has come to an end. We're going to try to share with you what Rand Paul had to say after the hearing. Fauci invoked the Fifth Amendment today. Are you ready for this? 111 times. 111. He wouldn't answer anything, including what the color of his tie was. Wow. Ending his career of service in utter shame and disgrace and failure. America hates this guy. Hates this guy. 24 before the hour. Every day I get to tell you about Rough Greens. 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So great, your dog will ask for it by name. Here's a text from the west side of Manhattan in New York City. Even Cynthia Nixon, the progressive actress, is on Mom Donnie's hit list. She campaigned for him. You know, she did campaign for him. Can you imagine what a TV star thinks of having her address revealed because she's being targeted by Mom Donnie for having a pied-à-terre? A second home? Holy cow. Gary on Long Island. Hey, Gary, you're on the Mike Gallagher Show. Welcome aboard. How are you?
0: Hi. Oh, how you doing, Mike?
1: Listen, good. How are you?
0: I'm good. I think good. This guy, Mayor Takiya, I call him, because that's all he does is lie to people. He's got that great smile. Anyway, this is about targeting Jews. This has nothing to do with taxes. He wants to make a list of every single rich Jew that lives in New York City. Mm. He's targeting them. It's obvious what he's doing.
1: It's terrifying, Gary. It's absolutely, and I'm horrified for people. I kind of didn't feel sorry for these friends of mine last night. I said, look, you had to know what he was. You pulled the lever for him anyway. And look, I would admit they had lousy choices. Cuomo isn't much better, but Cuomo is not a bitter, vicious, sneering, leering, filthy anti-Semite. This guy's bad news. Bad news. Just really, really dangerous stuff. Dangerous stuff. John's in South Carolina. John, welcome aboard. How are you?
2: Hey, doing well. Calling you from the beautiful city of Traveler's Rest.
1: I love Traveler's Rest. Good to hear from somebody in TR today. Thank you, sir.
2: That's right, TR. But, hey, real quick, dude, I don't know if it was a slip on yours or on your friends where they said that they're shocked at what he's turned into. Mondavi hasn't turned into anything. He is always what he's been. And, you know, the whole thing about Islam, you can lie to your enemies in order to get them to do their thing, and that's exactly what he did. He lied to everybody and he's trying to take over New York City in the name of Islam.
1: You know, funny that a smart caller from Traveler's Rest, no surprise, would straighten me out on this, because as soon as I said it, I thought, that's not the way I wanted to word it. What I meant to say was, he's now really revealing who he's been all along in a big way. In other words, he waited a while, you know? He waited a little bit until he decided to unleash the Kraken, you know? The Kraken within him. Doxing people? And $1 million or more, and there's their address, go find them. What do you think Antifa's going to do with that list? What do you think bad people are going to do? And this guy comes from wealth. That's the joke here. This guy comes. His mother's a movie producer. He grew up a privileged brat in some, you know, nice, wealthy community. This is what we're up against. You ever seen his home? The other home they've got in, what is it, Uganda? Golly, my gosh. A lot of people calling about Fauci. I wanted to share with you the way Rand Paul wrapped this thing up moments ago. Here it is. Here's Rand Paul.

0: at all of the questions that were asked. They're all very, very serious questions. You know, one of the questions, you know, was about the particular type of furin cleavage site, that its codons were CGG, CGG. This was actually seen by a Nobel laureate, David Baltimore. I don't know what his political partisanship is, but a famous microbiologist or molecular chemist who said that that was the smoking gun that made him think that it came from the lab. All of these were scientific questions. There were some questions about, you know, being him entertaining and advocating with government employees for monetary prizes and awards.
1: But that's very serious stuff. That's Rand Paul after the hearing moments ago. Good for him. 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
12: 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I work for Youth Advocate Programs. 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
1: Always appreciate the opportunity to fill in. Dan Mandis here indeed for Eric Erickson. By the way, Eric does return on Monday. You can follow me on the socials at Dan Mandis Show. All right, so there's a little bit more that I do want to share with you regarding the testimony of Dr. Anthony Fauci earlier today. One of my favorite moments, as I was telling you that he pled the fifth a total of 111 times, was this moment with the questioning from one Josh Hawley.
2: What day of the week is it today?
3: On the advice of counsel, I respectfully decline to answer based upon my rights under the Fifth Amendment to the Constitution.
2: What color tie are you wearing?
3: On the advice of counsel, I respectfully decline to answer based upon my rights under the Fifth Amendment to the Constitution.
2: What color is the carpet in front of you?
3: On the advice of counsel, I respectfully decline to answer based upon my rights under the Fifth Amendment to the Constitution.
1: Now, for the life of me, and I am certainly not a constitutional lawyer, but for the life of me, I don't understand why he simply couldn't answer those questions. But clearly the Republicans are having their way with, Dr. Anthony Fauci. They've been licking their chops for a long time, just waiting for the opportunity. And today was their opportunity. Pretty ridiculous that he wouldn't answer these questions. But I understand why he wouldn't. Because of perjury traps. Now, if you don't know what a perjury trap is, and Eric could certainly explain it far better than me, but basically, they would ask a question, the Republicans would ask a question in such a way that it would lead to an answer by Fauci that would ultimately be perjury. And, of course, if he's under oath, then he could get in a lot of trouble. That's why Anthony Fauci's lawyer was sitting right next to him at the table, much to the annoyance of Rand Paul.
4: But the attorneys are not recognized. In fact, the attorney was told not to sit at the table, and he's not obeying that recommendation. There's a row behind you, sir. That's where you were told to sit, and you're not. And now you're disrupting the proceedings. And so, look, this is the way Anthony Fauci wants to be remembered, for a lawyer not listening to the rules. That's the way you want to be remembered, and that's what you're going to do. You are not recognized, sir. Security, please remove him from the room.
1: And out he goes. The lawyer kept trying to make a statement, and Rand Paul was like, you're not recognized by the committee. So, no, you're not allowed to make a statement. And the guy just, you know, even as Rand Paul, who is the chairman of said committee, he's telling him, no, you're not allowed to make a statement. You're not recognized. Clearly, the guy didn't care. I mean, he desperately wanted to make a statement until he, as you just heard, he got kicked out of the hearing. By the way, Bernie Moreno, just talking about him again, Bernie Moreno actually told America who Anthony Fauci's lawyer actually was.
5: Well, let me tell you who David Shertler is for the audience, because he was ejected by the chairman. He's a high-profile criminal attorney. He's represented some really great people, like Senator Bob Menendez. Maybe that's somebody who my Democrat colleagues may remember took gold bars as bribes from the Egyptians. And there's an article here in the Washington Free Beacon that talks about why you would hire a guy like David Shertler. And the comment is, if you're in deep, that's who you call. Do you feel like you're in deep?
3: On the advice of counsel, I respectfully decline to answer based upon my rights under the Fifth Amendment to the Constitution.
1: It's like, you know what? Just wait for it. Just wait for it. 111 times. Now, I do understand, again, as I said, I'm no big fan of Anthony Fauci. Trust me on that one. But I also understand why he is pleading the Fifth. At one point, it looked like, and I don't know if he really was, but at one point, it actually looked like he was trembling. At one point, somebody said that it looked like he was about ready to cry. Now, I don't know if that was real or not, true or not. Because if there's anything that Dr. Anthony Fauci has, it's chutzpah. He doesn't believe that he did anything wrong in recommending those lockdowns, shutting down the schools, all those closures, all those businesses being forced to close. He doesn't feel like he did anything wrong, which is kind of stunning, isn't it? So anyway, if more audio comes down the pike, there's all kinds of things to talk about regarding Dr. Anthony Fauci, and there is a whole lot more as we continue. My name is Dan Mandis, in for Eric Erickson, and again, Eric will be back.
6: With SRN News, I'm Al Agnew in Washington. Dr. Anthony Fauci not cooperating with Republicans today as he invoked the Fifth Amendment, declining to answer questions from senators in that Republican-led committee hearing about his handling of the COVID-19 pandemic. The move injects new drama into the lingering tensions between Fauci and Republican lawmakers. The deadline has come and gone for the Trump administration to ask the Supreme Court to reconsider its rejection of the president's birthright citizenship restrictions. The president vowed to seek a rehearing shortly after the High Court issued its 6-3 ruling back in June. The court has not agreed, incidentally, to rehear any argued case in more than 50 years. The 16-year-old who opened fire at a Georgia high school back in 2024, killing four people, has been sentenced to life in prison without the possibility of parole. Colt Gray was 14 when he carried out that deadly rampage at Appalachia High School that made him legally ineligible for the death penalty. This is SRN News.
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12: Here's your current forecast from Real Talk 1540 WYOH. For today, we'll have mostly sunny skies with a high near 80. For tonight, skies will be mostly clear with a low near 60. Thursday will be sunny with a high near 80. Thursday night will be mostly clear with a low in the upper 50s. Friday will be sunny with highs in the mid 80s. Friday night will be mostly cloudy with a low near 60. And Saturday will be mostly cloudy with highs in the mid 80s. That's your latest weather forecast from Real Talk 1540 WYOH.
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0: of all jersey sales for the WNBA. And all of these, I don't know if you saw this, all these moronic transgender TikTok influencers, do you know what they're doing? They're actually burning Caitlin Clark and Sophie Cunningham jerseys. That'll show them, right? How lame is that? But again, it is all part of the illogical left. My name is Dan Mandis, in for Eric Erickson. Got a lot more straight ahead.
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1: You can follow me on the socials at Dan Mandis Show. I'm reposting this just real quick. If you want to see it, go ahead. On X, it is a video, apparently, you just can't make this stuff up. It's a video of Germans, and they are, I don't know, showing their support for the Islamic regime in Iraq. Now realize, basically, I think part of what happens is if Donald Trump does anything, then there are some people, certainly here in America and across the world, who automatically just take the opposite side. And so what that does is it means that they are siding with a side, the Islamic regime in Iran, that hangs gay people, that throws gay people off of buildings, and mass kills protesters. So, I mean, it's irrational when you see these kinds of things. But you know what? That's what's happening in the world today. It is just so crazy. So now the president, as I've been talking about, President Trump is going to resume the bombing. We've had stories where Trump's military leaders have said that we need to just stop bombing because of a couple of things. Number one, because we've reached the maximum point of effectiveness with our bombs, and so supposedly we're running out of targets. And President Trump says, oh no, we do have some targets left, but in his conversation with Fox News, he's got some reservations because clearly he does not want to impact the people of Iran.
2: So I think we have a very strong position right now. They know I'm going to do that if they don't make a deal. The bridges are going to be gone. Literally in less than, I would say in 2 hours, most of the bridges, the major bridges will all be gone. And the power plants in one day. And, you know, if I can avoid doing that, I'd like to do that. The hardest thing to build is a power plant. The longest thing to build is a bridge. Mm. It takes a long time to rebuild and build bridges. And that's what I used to do for a living, construction. It takes years to build these things. And, you know, they knock them out in 1 hour, and it takes many years. It really decimates a country.
1: I mean, it does, and you can never accuse Donald Trump of not wanting to utilize diplomacy to try to wrap this thing up. But you know what also decimates a country? Sanctions. Axios this morning has been reporting that Iran is suffering big time financially. Inflation, of course, over 300%. They can't pay their fighters. Their economy is in tatters. They can't sell their oil. President Trump, he's been very effective at doing whatever he can to nuke their economy. And I love that. But one of the things that Benjamin Netanyahu and others have been saying is that we need to be as aggressive as we can possibly be with Iran. And if that means, and this is me talking, if that means that we bomb and sanction our way to peace, then sadly, there is no other way. We need to bomb Pickaxe Mountain. We've been talking about how there's a lot of activity, a lot of scurrying around Pickaxe Mountain. So it seems like what is going on is the Iranians, according to multiple sources, they're trying to get Pickaxe Mountain active again. And so we do need to bomb Pickaxe Mountain, one of their big nuclear sites. We need to continue with the sanctions. We need to continue to stop them from selling oil. We need to attack their economy, and we need to be as relentless as possible. Because we cannot trust Iran. So we need to be relentless, and we need to destroy them. And as Donald Trump said before, bearing in mind the impact on the 93 million people that live there. My name is Dan Mandis, in for Eric Erickson. Always appreciate the opportunity. Follow me at Dan Mandis Show.
3: With SRN News, I'm Bob Agnew in Washington. Elon Musk has launched an invite-only kind of money. It's called X-Money with a Visa debit card, 6% yield, and real-time transfers. Meanwhile, they're stressing that this is not a new bank. It's just a different way for X-users to share money between one another. Dr. Anthony Fauci today is invoking the Fifth Amendment and declining to answer questions from senators in a Republican-led committee hearing about his handling of the COVID-19 pandemic. That move injects new drama into the lingering tensions between Fauci and Republican lawmakers. The Senate has confirmed Jay Clayton to become head of the nation's intelligence agencies. He was confirmed with a vote along party lines, 51 to 47. He led the Securities and Exchange Commission and has been a U.S. attorney for a year, but Democrats are decrying Clayton's lack of experience in the realm of intelligence and national security. This is SRN News.
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20: 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For today, we'll have mostly sunny skies with a high near 80. For tonight, skies will be mostly clear with a low near 60. Thursday will be sunny with a high near 80. Thursday night will be mostly clear with a low in the upper 50s. Friday will be sunny with highs in the mid-80s. Friday night will be mostly cloudy with a low near 60. And Saturday will be mostly cloudy with highs in the mid-80s. That's your latest weather forecast from Real Talk 1540 WYOH.

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2: On the advice of counsel, I respectfully decline to answer based upon my rights under the Fifth Amendment to the Constitution.
1: Dr. Anthony Fauci, in his testimony today, 111 times he pled the Fifth. And so now he could be in some trouble. There's some discussions of a contempt vote there in the Senate. We'll continue to talk about that. I do want to let you know that not only that could be awaiting Dr. Anthony Fauci, but also breaking news here in the last little bit, the Florida Attorney General is now launching a state-level investigation into Anthony Fauci after his, as they're saying, lack of candor before Congress. The AutoPen pardon, they say, does not cover state-level crimes. He says, my office is launching an investigation into Dr. Anthony Fauci. It is past time we get to the truth of what happened during COVID. So, I mean, we'll have to wait and see what happens. I think Dr. Anthony Fauci could be in a lot of trouble. Now, one of the more introspective moments was when John Fetterman, who was actually wearing a suit, was talking about regrets and his own regrets about his dealings with or observations of Dr. Anthony Fauci during COVID.
3: But one that it's not about much more your regrets, but I have one, and that is early on that there was the theory that the virus could have emerged from the lab. And early on, that became like a right-wing kinds of theory. And I thought it seemed to make sense. Now, there was a really advanced lab that was close by, and then you have this unknown virus out. So, but that became a very partisan thing. And now, it seems now it's more and more emerging theory that that would have come from the lab. Now, you know, I think that the next time our nation's facing something like this, we are not become, you know, as I might have been, blinded by the partisan idea that maybe the truth might come from a side that's different than you are. But I think we should really be willing to pursue truth, no matter where that may have emerged, you know, after.
1: Yeah, I mean, listen, John Fetterman is absolutely right. I mean, there's a lot of folks, I mean, maybe even you. I know that I was talking about the lab leak theory very early on. I mean, you know, everybody sort of, just as the whole thing began, we were just paying attention to the story and listening to the possibility that it did come from this wet market. But, you know, really quickly, within probably a few days, maybe a week or two, when the scientists started coming out, other scientists other than Fauci scientists started coming out and saying, yeah, we don't think it was the wet market, actually. And then there was the crush of media and Fauci and Fauci affiliated scientists that would say, oh, no, it was the wet market, and if you say otherwise, well, you know, then you're a racist, right? Remember all that? Or you were a tinfoil hatter, remember all that? And that narrative, by the way, went on for, years it went on, until finally they admitted, yeah, it does look like it may have come from the lab, but Dr. Anthony Fauci seemingly knew for a long time before he admitted in public that this thing did indeed come from that Wuhan lab. And he may face some penalties for that, and we'll talk about that and a whole lot more straight ahead. My name is Dan Mandis, in for Eric Erickson. Find out more about me at Dan Mandis Show.
4: How serious? With SRN News, I'm Bob Agnew in Washington. Dr. Anthony Fauci today invoking the Fifth Amendment and declining to answer questions from senators in a Republican-led committee hearing about his handling of the COVID-19 pandemic. He appeared before the Senate Homeland Security and Governmental Affairs Committee. That move injects a new level of drama into the lingering tensions between Fauci and Republican lawmakers over the way he handled the coronavirus pandemic. He is accused of lying about the origins of the disease, something he vehemently denies. Ahead of his appearance on Capitol Hill, Kentucky Senator Republican Rand Paul released more than 1,000 pages of Fauci's personal diary, in which he seemed to be more fascinated with his growing fame at the time than the origins of the virus, at least according to his critics. On Wall Street, it's been a mixed session today. The Dow is down the most, off by 775 points. This is SRN News.
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20: Here's your current forecast from Real Talk 1540 WYOH. For today, we'll have mostly sunny skies with a high near 80. For tonight, skies will be mostly clear with a low near 60. Thursday will be sunny with a high near 80. Thursday night will be mostly clear with a low in the upper 50s. Friday will be sunny with highs in the mid 80s. Friday night will be mostly cloudy with a low near 60. And Saturday will be mostly cloudy with highs in the mid 80s. That's your latest weather forecast from Real Talk 1540 WYOH.

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1: With SRN News, I'm Bob Agnew in Washington. The Federal Reserve has elected to keep its key interest rate unchanged today. They made that announcement after a two-day policy setting session. Three Fed officials dissented in favor of a rate increase, and Fed Chair Kevin Warsh described the policy discussion to reporters as a good family fight. Dr. Anthony Fauci found himself in a fight today as he testified before a Senate panel, taking a closer look at the way he handled the COVID-19 pandemic. He is accused of lying about the origins of the disease and focusing more on his public fame at the time. The Senate has confirmed Jay Clayton to become head of the nation's intelligence agencies. He was confirmed with a vote along party lines, 51 to 47. Clayton didn't have much experience when it came to national security. He did lead the Securities and Exchange Commission and has been a U.S. attorney for about a year. On Wall Street right now, the Dow is down 900 points. This is SRN News.
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7: Here's your current forecast from Real Talk 1540 WYOH. For today, we'll have mostly sunny skies with a high near 80. For tonight, skies will be mostly clear with a low near 60. Thursday will be sunny with a high near 80. Thursday night will be mostly clear with a low in the upper 50s. Friday will be sunny with highs in the mid-80s. Friday night will be mostly cloudy with a low near 60. And Saturday will be mostly cloudy with highs in the mid-80s. That's your latest weather forecast from Real Talk 1540 WYOH.
9: 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You keep doing what you can do, and trundling does not implicate the shoulder. So I'm out there getting those miles in, and I don't have any other minor aches and pains because it's Relief Factor time. 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Or you visit their website, the 3 week starter pack for $17.76 is also there at relieffactor.com. Now, we got a bunch of stuff on the Hill today with Anthony Fauci, and it's really brutal. Like, they did not let up on him. And so Rand Paul said this to him, cut number 5.
10: I'd like to ask unanimous consent to enter into the record a letter from the Department of Energy that confirms during Anthony Fauci's tenure that Bill Gates was given Q security clearance from 2014 to 2021. Without objection, that will be entered into the record. I'd also ask unanimous consent to enter into the record the contents of the folder of authorities provided to Dr. Fauci, including the pardon. Let us be clear today, you know, what we've seen. I really did want to hear from Dr. Fauci. I wanted to hear perhaps an apology, perhaps some semblance of being sorry for what happened or that judgment errors were made. We didn't hear any of that. But he was subpoenaed here to testify, refused to answer any questions, even after being directed by the chair and being advised of the law requiring him to do so. He has cited a privilege that is unsupported because of his blanket pardon and because he waived the privilege by testifying at the start. I'm going to give you one more opportunity to comply with the law, limited to the period of your pardon. At any point between January 1st, 2014 and January 18th, 2025, did you destroy any federal record or tell anyone else to?
11: Under the advice of counsel, I respectfully decline to answer based upon my rights under the Fifth Amendment to the Constitution.
10: Given that you have a unlimited presidential pardon, what is your specific objection that you are making?
11: On the advice of counsel, I respectfully decline to answer based upon my rights under the Fifth Amendment to the Constitution.
10: My question was limited to the period of your pardon only. I find your objection unsupported and direct you to answer the question.
11: On the advice of counsel, I respectfully decline to answer based upon my rights under the Fifth Amendment to the Constitution.
10: Because you refuse to answer, citing a privilege that is unsupported because of your pardon, and after being denied to do so, this committee has scheduled a vote next week on a resolution certifying your contempt.
9: Is a very shrewd legal maneuver by a medical doctor, Dr. Paul, advised no doubt by committee counsel, to limit his question to the time covered by the pardon. It's like being immunized. You can't turn down an answer after you've been immunized. We haven't heard the last of this. 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
1: With SRN News, I'm Bob Agnew in Washington. The Federal Reserve left its key interest rate unchanged today, despite persistently high inflation and a spike in energy prices brought on by the war with Iran. Funeral services wrapped up today for the late U.S. Senator Lindsey Graham. Part of that took place yesterday. It stretched over a two-day span. It began in Washington yesterday, and he was laid to rest in a final service today in South Carolina. Dr. Anthony Fauci today invoking the Fifth Amendment and declining to answer questions from senators in a Republican-led committee hearing about his handling of the COVID-19 pandemic. He's been accused of being dishonest about the virus at the time, a charge that he totally denies. On Wall Street, it was a rough session. The Dow Jones Industrial Average lost about 1,153 points. The NASDAQ was down 433. The S&P 500 down by 112. This is SRN News.
0: Well, it's official. 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
12: Here's your current forecast from Real Talk 1540 WYOH. For today, we'll have mostly sunny skies with a high near 80. For tonight, skies will be mostly clear with a low near 60. Thursday will be sunny with a high near 80. Thursday night will be mostly clear with a low in the upper 50s. Friday will be sunny with highs in the mid-80s. Friday night will be mostly cloudy with a low near 60. And Saturday will be mostly cloudy with highs in the mid-80s. That's your latest weather forecast from Real Talk 1540 WYOH.
13: Welcome back, America. I'm Hugh Hewitt, joined by former Congressman Garrett Graves. Hello, Garrett. How are you? Welcome to the Hugh Hewitt Show.
14: Hey, thanks, Hugh. I'm doing great. How about you?
13: I am good. I want to know why you want us to go to open primaries, because I've always been sort of an opponent of open primaries. Let me know your thinking so I can chew on it.
14: So, look, first of all, I grew up in South Louisiana. We had open primaries my whole life, so I didn't know any different. But after serving in Congress for a decade, I realized how much power has been given to political primaries, to parties. Look, the reason we declared our independence and flipped over this whole model of government is because we wanted people to be empowered, not having a central government empowered. And the open primary system preserves that whole philosophy of allowing an individual to be empowered. You think about these wildly partisan districts where you have only the party primary that really matters. If it's a Republican district, whoever wins in the Republican primary wins. You're isolating, in some cases, a third or 40% of the electorate, not even giving them a chance to vote effectively. So I'll say it again. This just comes back to power being transcendent, being within the individual, and it represents that or respects that very philosophy.
13: Now, if you go to open primaries, though, let's make sure our definition agrees. Anyone can vote in either primary, Republican or Democrat?
14: No. What would happen is everyone's on the ballot and anybody gets to vote for them. So there's no party primary. Look, you still have parties. They can still endorse. They can still raise money. But you're in a situation where you're not blocking people from voting or forcing them to vote on just one ballot. Everyone's on the ballot. You can vote however you want for whoever you want. You can vote for a Republican here, an independent there. Do however you think the best candidates will represent you or lead your government.
13: That's what California has. I lived there from 1989 to 2016, and they moved to a jungle primary. It destroyed the Republican Party, Garrett. Absolutely destroyed it. We will often end up with two Republicans running against a Republican for a district or the most vast majority Democrats, because redistricting just pushes all the Republicans, given a supermajority. It's going to be extinct because of the jungle primary. And I think it also happened in Washington State.
14: What destroyed the Republicans in California is the Democrats, meaning Democrat governance has chased Republicans out of the state, looking for states that are governed by more rational thought. That's not what destroyed the Republican Party anywhere. What this simply does is it allows for people to vote for whoever they want. Who in the world empowered a political party or even a party convention that says Jane Doe is going to be our singular candidate and that's the person you can vote for if you're a Democrat and John Doe is going to be the singular Republican candidate? That's anti-Republic. It's contrary to the very concept of how our government or why our government was formed in the United States. That you have.
13: We'll have to continue this another time, but jungle primaries were pushed by billionaires from Silicon Valley. They thought it was a good government thing, and it ended up empowering the teachers' unions to destroy Republicans. I lived there for 27 years, people left.
14: California is an anomaly. You have the Speaker of the House and the Majority Leader, both Republicans elected in Louisiana under an open primary system.
13: Well, I just know my own experience where the teachers' unions and the tribes and the state employee unions, not named teachers, are in control of the money. They gerrymander and destroy, and the jungle primary means that there won't be a statewide Republican elected there probably for the next 25 years until everybody leaves and the state collapses. Same thing happened in Washington State, so maybe Louisiana's the outlier and not California. Last word to you, Garrett.
14: That's not how I see it. I'll say it again. The problem in California is you have liberals that are leading that place. You've had the conservatives that have left and gone to states like Texas, Louisiana, and others that are governed by more rational thought. That doesn't have anything to do with the open or closed primary. It has to do with poor leadership.
13: Well, Garrett, why did you get into it? I'm just curious. What ticked you off here? Because you were 20 years a Republican.
14: Sure. I'll tell you why. Because when I have to take the oath of office, I have to take the oath to everyone. Why in the world would you set up a system to where you're out there only trying to attract a certain ideology for half of the election cycle whenever you take the oath of office to everyone? It's a flawed system that distorts outcomes of elections. Why do you think you have these DSA candidates winning in New York? It's because the closed primary are delivering them, because you're getting the fringe candidates under that system. It's not allowing for the full electorate to participate. I'll say it again. That's why we declared our independence, to flip this model over.
13: Okay, we are going to respectfully disagree, Garrett, but we'll continue the conversation down the road, and I'm going to bring you the receipts on California. Thank you, my friend, Garrett Gray from Louisiana. Always good to see you. Don't go anywhere, America. I'll be right back.
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10: Or Bible.
11: Welcome back, America. I'm Hugh Hewitt. One of our favorites, Senator Deb Fischer of Nebraska, joins me now. Senator Fischer, good to have you back. I got to say, your colleagues are putting up with a lot of nonsense. Pete Ricketts, your seatmate from Nebraska, has to run against a guy who hopes he thinks, 10 guy you beat, hope they think he's a football coach. Dan Sullivan, your colleague on Armed Services, has to run against a fake Dan Sullivan. And Susan Collins, your colleague on Appropriations and Armed Services, has to run against a new person that they just swapped out. Are the Democrats that desperate?
12: Well, I think the Democrats, you know, they're trying to fool the American people. They're not going to be able to fool Nebraskans, and I hope the same will apply in these different races. You know, if you are a Democrat, run as a Democrat. What we've seen in Nebraska, they put up a Democrat for the Senate. She made it through the primary, and now she's pulled her name off the ballot. So the same guy that ran against me, he's running against Pete as an independent, gives him a clear path to be able to challenge Pete. But it's so disingenuous. You know, it's just not being honest to the voters of these states.
11: It's just, it's like Alaska, where they got a Dan Sullivan to sign up to try and confuse voters. It makes me crazy.
12: Yeah, I mean, they try anything.
11: Let's get to the serious stuff. First, let's start with Iran. I expect a massive response. President promised that tonight. But I want it to go on for a while. What's your take on the sort of response that ought to follow and how long it ought to go on for?
12: Well, the president has to be able to show this strength. We've seen Iran continue to attack American military bases now. We can't allow that to happen. We have to protect our troops. There's supposed to be a ceasefire. That hasn't held at all. I am very supportive of the president stepping forward and doing what he has to do to make sure that this stops and that Iran quits with their nuclear ambitions and comes to the table and ends this.
11: Well, I hope that you get an NDAA, a National Defense Authorization Act. I just broke my own rule about no acronyms. I hope you get an NDAA through. I am sort of astonished that in the middle of a battle with Iran, the United States Senate Democrats are blocking an NDAA. Has that ever happened before?
12: I don't remember that happening in my time here, Hugh. And it was very, very disappointing in committee where we worked so hard, as we usually do, in a very bipartisan way, Republicans and Democrats, on the Armed Services Committee here in the Senate. We came together. We have a really good product that we were able to vote on. But what we saw, even in the committee at the markup, it ended up we only had four Democrats vote yes on the NDAA that we had worked with them on to put their priorities in, their ideas

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0: What matters to me is that you keep doing. 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
4: Music has always been a huge part of our lives. It's something we started pursuing as kids and never gave up on. It took a lot of hard work and dedication, but it's paid off. Music has allowed us to travel around the world and share some very unique experiences. So don't let anyone tell you your dreams aren't possible, because you know what? They are. This message is brought to you by the U.S. Air Force.

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0: With SRN News, I'm Keith Peters in Washington. The Federal Reserve left its key interest rate unchanged Wednesday, despite persistently high inflation and a spike in energy prices caused by the Iran war. The Fed's rate-setting committee reached the 9-3 decision after 2 days of deliberations, marking the fifth straight meeting at which the benchmark rate was kept at around 3.6%. A man has been convicted of federal terrorism charges in the 2022 stabbing of author Salman Rushdie. A jury delivered its verdict Wednesday in Buffalo, New York. Jurors found Hadi Matar guilty of all the charges against him, including engaging in an act of transnational terrorism. On Wall Street, the Dow down by 1,153 points. The NASDAQ dropped 433. More at SRNnews.com.
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15: Here's your current forecast from RealTalk 1540 WYOH. For today, we'll have mostly sunny skies with a high near 80. For tonight, skies will be mostly clear with a low near 60. Thursday will be sunny with a high near 80. Thursday night will be mostly clear with a low in the upper 50s. Friday will be sunny with highs in the mid 80s. Friday night will be mostly cloudy with a low near 60. And Saturday will be mostly cloudy with highs in the mid 80s. That's your latest weather forecast from RealTalk 1540 WYOH.
16: Deceptions he engaged in over his time in the spotlight, so he's just going to do it and do it and do it. And Rand Paul, though, finally booted Anthony Fauci's lawyer out, who was trying to get his 5 seconds of fame. I like this part, so let's play this. Rand Paul with Anthony Fauci sitting by, booting Anthony Fauci's lawyer out of the hearing, cut number 3.
17: It's against the law to obstruct an investigation of Congress, there will be repercussions to your refusal to testify today. Senator Peters. You're not recognized. You're not recognized. If you are unruly, you will be removed from the proceeding. You are not recognized. And you are not recognized, sir. Sir, you are not recognized. You are not recognized. Security. We'll hold off. But you will respect these proceedings. You were told not to sit at the table. You insist on sitting at the table. And we told you you would not be recognized. You are not invited here for testimony, sir. You are being disruptive. Would you behave this way in a courtroom? No, because the judge would put you in jail. I can't do that today, but I can have you escorted from the premises. So I would say, sir, sit quietly and don't say another word. I said, sit quietly, you are not recognized. Another word and you're gone.
18: So, Mr. Chairman, I'd like to hear what the attorney has to say.
17: He is not recognized by the committee or the chair. If he speaks again, he will be removed from the room. This testimony is from Anthony Fauci. This is not a game with his lawyers. He can advise. His lawyers can give him advice. He's got a half dozen here. They're all allowed to talk to him.
18: Yes.
17: All right?
18: Yes.
17: But the attorneys are not recognized. In fact, the attorney was told not to sit at the table, and he's not obeying that recommendation. There's a row behind you, sir. That's where you were told to sit, and you're not. And now you're disrupting the proceedings. And so, look, this is the way Anthony Fauci wants to be remembered, for a lawyer not listening to the rules. That's the way you want to be remembered, and that's what you're going to do. You are not recognized, sir. Security, please remove him from
16: the... Blumenthal complains. Cut number four.
19: Not as part of a continuing vendetta against a single individual. And unfortunately, I fear that is what we are seeing today. America deserves better. Thank you, Mr. Chairman.
17: In no courtroom in America can you have your witness plead the Fifth Amendment, then your attorney gets to testify. That's what that letter is. The attorney's complaining and testifying, saying, he didn't do it, the prosecution's unfair. You don't get to do that. That's one thing you give up when you take the Fifth Amendment. You say, I'm not going to testify, I'm not going to give you any information. You don't then get to put your lawyer forward to justify it. He can do it in the press, but you can't come and testify. He was not invited to testify, and he was out of order. And it was appropriate to have him injected.
16: Meanwhile, Bernie Marino from Ohio does a very good bit. We're not going to play that, which would get me banned by the FCC. But cut number six, he does a very smart.

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5: Washington. Iranian missiles launched at Jordan have been intercepted.
6: Jordan has said its military managed to intercept 5 Iranian missiles early on Wednesday. The interceptions come hours after the U.S. military said it had knocked down an Iranian missile barrage launched against American forces in the Middle East, shattering a brief pause in fighting. The U.S. military also confirmed it worked with Saudi Arabia's forces to strike sites in Iraq, where it says it targeted Iranian-backed militias. The Iranian strikes come a day after an Iranian government spokesperson said recent U.S. strikes destroyed critical infrastructure in Iran, including an airport tower and several bridges and tunnels. I'm Karen Shamas.
5: During a Senate Homeland Security Committee hearing examining events surrounding the COVID-19 pandemic, Chairman Rand Paul asks Dr. Anthony Fauci if he regrets backing research in China that may have played a role in how the pandemic started.
7: What was the reasoning, and are you sorry, basically, for making the decision? Would you, like, given another chance, say, well, gosh, circumstances now, as I know it, maybe it wasn't a wise thing. Can you explain to the committee why you chose to fund this dangerous research in China?
8: On the advice of counsel, I respectfully decline to answer, based upon my rights under the Fifth Amendment of the Constitution.
5: The Federal Reserve left its key interest rate unchanged Wednesday despite persistently high inflation and a spike in energy prices caused by the Iran war. The Fed's rate-setting committee reached the 9-3 decision after 2 days of deliberations. It was a rough day on Wall Street as a result of that interest rate decision. The Dow was down by 1,153 points. The Nasdaq dropped 433. More at townhall.com.
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10: The Federal Reserve left its key interest rate unchanged today despite persistently high inflation and a spike in energy prices. Federal Reserve Board Chairman Kevin Warren says 3 members dissented from the decision to leave that key interest rate unchanged.
11: I asked for a good family fight and I got one. That's the purpose. That's the design feature.
10: Citing national security risk, the Federal Communications Commission banning imports now of new foreign-made humanoid robots and power inverters.
12: The move targets China, which dominates the global market for humanoid robots. The FCC ban also includes quadruped robots, often called robot dogs.
10: And it was a rough day on Wall Street today. The Dow Jones Industrial Average was low all day, closed down by 1,153 points at the closing bell. The NASDAQ was back down by 433. The S&P 500 lost 112. For the Wall Street Business Report, I'm Bob Agnew.
5: 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The U.S. is banning foreign-made robots.
13: The U.S. Federal Communications Commission is banning new foreign-made humanoid robots, robot dogs, and power inverters, saying they pose cybersecurity and national security risks. China dominates the global market for humanoid robots with a roughly 85% market share. Power inverters are used to convert direct current electricity to alternating current and are used in renewable energy systems, data centers, and household appliances. And the ban could have sweeping ramifications. China criticized the move, its foreign ministry saying protectionism does not make the U.S. more competitive. Donna Water, Washington.
5: President Trump is eyeing a new Washington area landmark for one of his makeovers. The president announced a $22 billion renovation of Washington Dulles International Airport in Northern Virginia. More on these stories at townhall.com.
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20: Rick Tittle knows his sports. I hate that guy. I love that guy. Oh my gosh, he's so fine. Rick Tittle brings home the bacon, fries it up in a pan, and then he eats it. Ricky T in the hizzle for shizzle, biznatch.

0: thank you for that, and welcome back to the show. 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I'm pointing at you, webcam. What do you got? Logitech. Tomorrow in studio, Chris Porter, very funny comedian. Always love having Chris on. He's a friend. And Scott Spezio, former A's rookie and won 2 World Series, one with the Angels and one with the Cardinals, I think. Anyway, another thing that I think is, I'm doing like rants now, I guess, is rant day. Why do we get to see the body cam footage of Tony Romo's DUI? Why is that not private? Freedom of Information Act, Rick. Is it? Do we need that? Is anything private anymore? And I'm not trying to say that he shouldn't have been pulled over. If he was drunk driving, he absolutely should be arrested. I'm not saying go easy on him. I'm just saying why, from like 3 different angles now, do we have the Tony Romo body cam footage of being pulled over and getting a sobriety test? What police institution would make that available? Or what TMZ went in and said, that's public property, we need to see it? It's because he's a celebrity. If it was Bob Romo, no one would want it, obviously. But it's there's no reason to have it unless you're some sort of schadenfreude or voyeuristic, you hate the Cowboys and you want to point and laugh at them. So I don't really get why we need access to such things. Now, if there was a crime and that was evidence, yeah. But anyway, nothing's private anymore. Justin Herbert, will you marry me? Yes. Okay, now put it on social media. Okay, here we go. And I'm Rick Tittle. We got another 2 hours. Come on back.
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2: All right, thank you for that, and welcome back to the show. 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It is Shark Week. We've interviewed a lot of the talent from the Discovery Channel. Macklin Celebrini of the San Jose Sharks is now the highest paid player in the National Hockey League. And let's keep it going, because we have filmmaker Robin Christian with us, and he has a brand new independent thriller called Below. And Robin, welcome to the show. Now, this is a little bit different, because obviously a shark movie, they're all based on Jaws and they can fall into the tropes, but for you, this is a little bit different. What is the spin on this?
3: Yeah, so I'm a old scuba diver, and I've always, played with sharks, avoided sharks and all that. So, I love shark movies, and before there were so many of them, I was like, there hasn't been any done about bull sharks, which I had read. They're one of the three man-eaters, tiger, great white, bull sharks, and they prefer cold, murky water, and they could adapt to fresh water. So they live in the Mississippi River. I'm not trying to scare anybody, but they've been 15-foot ones were caught up by, north of St. Louis, and so they will have their kids up there and breed, and then they'll come back into the Gulf. And so I was like, that's really scary, because I was water skiing in the Mississippi or jet skiing too, and so you're right, not to forget the Japanese carp that might slap you in the face. I mean, these things could eat you under the brown, muddy water. You can't see anything. And So I just came up with this shark accidentally went over a small fall into a reservoir, and it couldn't get back out. It would eat every fish in sight and then be really mad and hungry. And, of course, eight unsuspecting kids are on a swim dock in the middle, and they don't all necessarily get along. And so, handsome boys, cute girls in bikinis, and, they've got to get to shore or try to convince their friend to.
2: I always thought the scariest thing were the water moccasins.
3: Well, when we were shooting this, my crew, we were in all these low fishing boats right in the Mississippi and the Missouri rivers, and they have 200-year-old catfish under there that are really scary, but they don't eat humans. And several times I had my hands in the water holding the underwater camera to get an effect shot, and there is your water moccasin, wiggling across right in front of you, and you're like, oh my God, I just hit my hand, You're like, what does it want from me? What's it trying to get away? Is it, like a spider that wants you or wants to get away? So I agree with you. They're scary. And of course, alligators, when you can't see them and you step to get your golf ball or something.
2: I mentioned interviewing people on Discovery. One of them was Paul DeGelder, former military member with Australia. And he was in Sydney Harbor, and it was a bull shark bit off one leg and one arm. So he can attest
3: to the
2: bull shark attack.
3: Yeah, they look. They're not as wide mouth as we built one. We've spent tens of thousands of dollars, probably $100,000 building realistic looking ones, sort of like Spielberg did. And ours moved a little bit. It was kind of hard to manipulate. I mean, that's the hardest thing in making these shark movies. And I'm bursting a bubble here because it wasn't real, but trying to film a shark movie, even if you're in a lake, I mean, it was beautiful because you're sunny out and everything's perfect, but there's your docks, six docks are moving and the fake shark. I understand what Spielberg went through on Jaws.
2: So it's hard to believe that sharks would be in fresh water. So this shark gets into the reservoir and it's okay.
3: If you Google it, fishermen caught bull shark near Alton, Illinois and Mississippi River, there's more and more stories coming out where, they would come up the river and breed, and maybe they just stayed there. They didn't need to have salt water. They just were able to breathe in the fresh water.
2: When you write and direct and produce a film, it's your baby, and this is going back to your corn movies. Collective Order of Recreational Necrophilanthropists. Wait, let me say it. I was going to get necrophilanthropists. And that was human taxidermy, right? So
3: yeah,
2: what What is it about your mind? Because, I mean, I grew up in the 70s watching every type of horror movie and creature features. Like, when do you think you got the bug for this kind of stuff?
3: Yeah, I think it was, you know, I liked the first Halloween. I liked The Thing. Mm-hmm. I liked, you know, all the good ones. The one that scared me as a little kid was House of Wax with Vincent Price. And, mm-hmm. you know, because at the end of the movie, there's a teenager, like, he's been dipped in wax and he's still alive and his friends are looking at him. Boy, it looks just like him. And he's inside. And I'm like, there's nothing scarier than that. When you go to a museum and you see a Cro-Magnon man looking at you, it's so real. And I was just like, what if someone, a crazy enough group of people said, let's get together and have an art show. We'll take teenagers, we'll stuff them, and then we'll put them on display and judge who does the best stuffing.
2: When did
3: we have corn 1, 2, and 3? We have, in corn 1, they unsuspecting teenagers, you know, are caught. And but the head guy is a crazy ex neurologist, and he's a brilliant man, and he ends up figuring out how to do mind transfer in corn 2, which is called Mind Harvest. And through there's some of the same actors through it, like his daughter's on the run from him because she tried to kill him in corn 1. But and then corn 3, which we're bringing out later this year. You know, he actually starts bringing spirits back to the dead to go into his members. So his members are so excited about being able to live forever because he goes from human taxidermy to, you know, reenactment of human, you know, he solves rejection issues with the organs. So he's really brilliant, but of course he's crazy. And so those are the, you know, there's three different types of movies that they're all related, Corn 1, 2, and 3. Field of Screams, Mind Harvest, and then Kiss of Death.
2: Kiss of Death. All right, we'll look forward to that. So I also think nowadays with Sharknado and this other stuff that, you know, jumping the shark, that if it's you do a shark movie, it also has to be like maybe a dark comedy or somewhat comedic, or do you keep it just strictly horror?
3: I keep it horror and thriller, and I think, you know, if like any action or horror movie, if you go too far, like some people will watch mine and go, oh, he went too far, or maybe they won't. And so you can't go... I do not like to think of scary things as also funny. Of course, every good horror movie has funny moments, but Sharknado was not my style, and mm-hmm. I'll never do one like that. So I try to keep it. You know, I want to take a 17-year-old and have them scream, and then also see beautiful people on screen, and then, you know, try to figure out who survives, if anybody.
2: So are you one of these casting people who are like, you see somebody for 5 minutes and go, yep, you got it, or do you got to bring them back 17 times for callbacks?
3: Well, a lot of what we do is, because I travel a lot, I live in the Midwest, but I also shoot, you know, on the coast, and so we do, everything's video now, so right. I can tell from a video that, oh, she's great for this. She's, look at that charisma, she nailed that inflection of that line, and I didn't even tell her to do that, and so I can, photogenesis, I can tell in person, I'm really good at that, and I've got to be careful, because my wife's like, don't tell her that, you know, because, you know, you see a girl and say, you know, you'd be really good in movies. You know, they're going to slap you or go, who the hell are you? And,
2: yeah.
3: You know, so I got to be careful. But, you know, I could tell photogenesis in real life, and then I could tell the talent when I see a video or, of course, speak to them.
2: We've all done that. We've seen women be like, wow, you should be a movie star. But we're not going to say it to them. How creepy is that?
3: Yeah, well, when they find out you're a film producer and they want to be an actress, all of a sudden your friends are sending them over to you. My right. friend Mark says you're a movie producer. I'm an actress. Oh, my gosh. You know, it's like funny.
2: Yes. All
3: but,
2: the
3: no,
2: most,
3: I'm not a creep.
2: The most noble of intentions, yes.
3: Yeah.
2: All right, everybody,
3: I'm not a creep.
2: Everybody make sure to see Below. It's a very scary shark movie. It's also It Could Happen, too. We've been speaking with Robin Christian. Robin, good stuff, man. Let's catch up on the sequel.
3: Thank you so much. Take care.
2: All right, I'm Rick Tittle, and we got some old lines before we go to Paul Domowicz in about 20 minutes. So come on in at 1-800-878-7529.

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7: You do here.
8: Well, look, I already told you. I deal with the customers so the engineers don't have to. I have people skills. I am good at dealing with people. Can't you understand it? What the hell is wrong?

0: Rick Tittle will fight anyone listening to this.
1: Be quiet. Thank you for that. Don't tell me to be quiet. Paul Domowitz, witch. Domowitz will join us. He's written a book about a linebacker. He'll be up next. Dominic Jimenez on the other side of the glass. Can I throw some trivia at you?
2: Yes, you may.
1: This one's kind of generic, but I like it. The big four sports in America, football, basketball, baseball, hockey, 10 teams have a color in their nickname. So Golden State wouldn't count. So in their nickname, 10 teams, what do you got?
2: Okay, the Reds.
1: Yeah.
2: The Red Sox.
1: Yes.
2: The White Sox.
1: Yes.
2: I think that's it for baseball. Is that correct?
1: There's one more baseball.
2: Oh, well, that's about nice. For my brain, because my brain hops around, the Blue Jackets.
1: Yes.
2: The Vegas Golden Knights.
1: Correct.
2: I've got halfway. That's not too bad.
1: Mm-hmm.
2: Oh, man, there's another baseball one, which is bugging me. And just because this is compelling radio, I'm just going to tap really quickly and just let you name the other five. Because I can get there. It's just going to be me going.
1: No, I know. I just obviously you would get there at some point. But very good. You got half. The other baseball team are the Blue Jays.
2: Duh.
1: So you have another team like the Reds in hockey called the Blues. Golden Knights, you got them, Blue Jackets. There's also Red Wings and Black Hawks. Do you know the one NFL team? He thought it was over and I dragged him back in. Browns.
2: Jeez.
1: Well, it's based on a guy's last name. All right, you want to keep going?
2: As long as it's a different one. Yeah, I'm ready.
1: Okay, Salvi Perez hit his 318th career home run. He surpassed George Brett. He is now the KC's all-time home run leader in the history of the franchise. So there are four other players right now. Now, they might not be with that same team, but there are four other active players that lead the list for a franchise's all-time home runs. Can you give me the other four?
2: Bryce Harper?
1: No.
2: Why did I say Bryce Harper? I meant Mike Trout.
1: Mike Trout, yes. Now, I'll give you a hint.
2: Giancarlo Stanton.
1: Very good. I was going to say the hint. The other three are not. Well, I shouldn't say that. Never mind. Forget my hint. All right, so Mike Trout and Mike Stanton, now Giancarlo, yes.
2: Let's see. Newer franchises is not going to be the Paul Goldschmidt.
1: No, good guess.
2: Okay, so it's not the Diamondbacks then. Not the Rays, because I don't even know who that would be.
1: Who would be the Diamondbacks all time?
2: If it's not Schmidt, Goldschmidt, it's probably Luis Gonzalez.
1: Really? Wow. All right.
2: I'll look it up when we're done here.
1: Yeah, because no one's jumping out at me here.
2: See, the only Luis Gonzalez also wasn't there. It's probably going to be, it might be Mark Reynolds.
1: For the Pirates?
2: Oh, no, not for the Pirates. For the Diamondbacks.
1: Oh, sorry. Wait, who's the Reynolds that's on the Pirates?
2: Brian.
1: Thank
2: Forever
1: you.
2: Giant Brian Reynolds.
1: Right. All right. So we have one is with a new team, one is with the team that he leads. I cannot believe that this guy is the all-time home run leader for this team.
2: Okay, so it's not Freddie Freeman, because that's Hank Aaron. Is it Jose Altuve again?
1: It is not.
2: Okay, just on principle at this point, I got to guess Altuve for everything, because he's played so long and hasn't been that bad. Oh, what about Nolan Arenado?
1: No.
2: Okay, I don't have the other two then.
1: Okay, this one I can't believe. It just shows you, because they've never won a World Series. Manny Machado for the Padres.
2: Oof.
1: Yeah, I know. That is a oof. And then this one, when I hear it, I'm like, oh, yeah, I guess I remember hearing that. Pete Alonso.
2: That makes sense.
1: Yeah, he's now, of course, with the Orioles. Did you see him last night? The pitcher threw over to first, And he wasn't covering, and the pitcher was like, look at me. And he's like, I'm looking at you.
2: He asked if he could see.
1: I know. Can you see me? You see me over here? He's like, yeah, you're on the mound. All right, I got one more for you. Ready?
2: I'm ready.
1: The cover of Madden 27, it says, the 99 Club, and it's six players who have a 99 rating. For people who don't know, Madden gives out ratings, and a lot of times players really get bent out of shape. That, like, for speed, I'm a seven. How can I be a seven when I'm the fastest guy on the team? And it's like, it's only a video game. This is an outrage. Yeah, calm down. One of them, I kind of thought, what? But of the six, can you give me, according to EA Sports, it's in the game, who are the cover boys, six of them in the 99 Club?
2: Myles Garrett?
1: Yes.
2: Justin Jefferson?
1: No, good guess.
2: Okay, he got demoted. Ja'Marr Chase?
1: Yes.
2: Okay, I think that's going to be it for the wide receivers. What about
1: there's one
2: Christian
1: more,
2: McCaffrey?
1: There's
2: again.
1: One more wide receiver, and CMC's not on there.
2: Did they put Jackson Smith and Jigba to 99?
1: JSN is a 99.
2: Wow, that's good on him. That has to be a great jump for him. That's impressive.
1: I think he could probably use these things in contract negotiations, too, the way people take this so seriously now. All right, three more.
2: Let's go Josh Allen.
1: Yes.
2: Despite the injury, Patrick Mahomes still a 99?
1: He's not.
2: Okay, Lamar Jackson.
1: No, good guess.
2: There's no more quarterbacks, correct?
1: There's one more quarterback.
2: It's not Joe Burrow.
1: Correct. Not Joe Burrow.
2: It's not Sam Darnold. No, I'm just thinking of like
1: guys
2: who had deep playoff runs. It's not going to be Drake May.
1: It's not Drake May.
2: It's not Matthew Stafford. Oh, my gosh. I feel dumb.
1: It is Matthew Stafford.
2: Matthew Stafford is No.
1: He's a 99. Now, this last guy, I don't think you're going to get. If I gave you the position, maybe you'd get him. But I would put Brock Bowers over him because they have Trey McBride. Now, I know Trey McBride had 127 catches, and I know he did a great job. But, yeah, a household name now that he's on the cover of Madden.
2: That's impressive.
1: All right, thank you for that.
2: And, really quick, by the way, Luis Gonzalez is the Diamondbacks' all-time home run leader. He has 15 more than Paul Goldschmidt.
1: All right, very good. Luis Gonzalez, by the way, I'll just throw this out. Now, Luis Gonzalez is most known for hitting the walk-off off Mariano Rivera to win the World Series for the Diamondbacks. That was the Diamondbacks of Bob Melvin and Bob Brenly. No, I should say Bob Brenly was the manager. Melvin was the bench coach. Former Giants catchers and friends. But remember, they got Randy Johnson and Curt Schilling, and they basically bought themselves that pennant, but who cares? And they got Luis Gonzalez from the Marlins. And I'll throw this out because John Baker told me more than once, the former big league catcher for the Marlins and the Cubs and Padres, that he said Luis Gonzalez is the smoothest, most charming guy he's ever met in his life, and he would give examples. Like he said, they would go on the road, let's say to, you know, Shea Stadium, and Luis Gonzalez would go in, and the women who were working in the kitchen or the people doing the laundry or the security guards, he'd go over and he'd go, hey, Ines, how are you? Good to see you again. Yeah, how's Maria? Oh, you got a new puppy, right? Oh, did you ever get that fence built in the backyard? And Baker would be like, I can't believe it. I can't believe it. He would know everyone's name. He would remember everything about them. He'd be all smiles. Now, to me, the most charming guy I ever met on a baseball team was Jeff Francoeur. And he was with the Royals. And Frenchie, he would take a baseball and he would tie money around it and he would throw it into the right field bleachers. And so people in the bleachers in Oakland could buy food with it. And one time he just had delivered like 50 buckets of chicken. He just paid for it. How can you hate a guy like that? And he also had one of these things, kind of like John Burkett, where his natural look is a smile. So you think everything he's saying, he's overjoyed. He'd be like, wow, man, you know, yesterday I was talking to my wife. And I just, like, you look at him, and he's always smiling, and he's always giving money and presents to opposing teams. That's my Luis Gonzalez right there. It's Jeff Francoeur. All right, there's a segment. Let's go to a break. We will come on back with a sports offer.

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3: My fellow Americans, let the message ring out that from this day forward, when you buy American, you buy the best. 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For this is the very essence of what our servicemen and women gave their lives to protect, and by God, we shall not allow their sacrifice to be forgotten. It's time to show the world just how great American can be. And we will not wait for tomorrow to come. We will stand here, this moment, together, and we will start today.

0: Celebrate responsibly.
1: Teams have four attempts to move the ball 10 yards. So if you see a graphic on your screen that says first and 10, that means it's the team's first attempt to get 10 yards.

0: You must be crazy. Use a D-O-G. And if you was my man, I would have been kicked you out of my house by now. This is what had happened.
1: All right, thank you for that, and welcome back to the show. Rick Tittle with you coast to coast and around the world on the American Forces Radio Network. It's our pleasure to welcome to the show author Paul Tomowicz. He has a brand new book entitled Just Give Me a Chance to Fail, The Life of NFL Hall of Fame Linebacker Sam Mills. Paul, welcome to the show. And I think a lot of people, we just don't think about the fact that outside of him playing for over a decade in the league and being a Hall of Famer and being all pro and all that other stuff, is that nobody wanted this guy at any level. Was that merely because he was 5'9" and they just said, you're too short? That's just, you know, we're not even going to look at anything else. You're just too short.
2: Yeah, pretty much. I mean, nobody would believe their eyes. I mean, he was the whole package except for the size. I mean, he was, as he proved once he got a chance. But yeah, I mean, there's just so many people, coaches, scouts, who are afraid to judge people strictly by what they see. They, you know, a lot of them are size and speed obsessed. Some of them are just don't have the courage to make their own decisions. They just go on what other people say. But yeah, that's pretty much it with Sam. It was all about size.
1: I used to work with DeMarco Farr, and even though he had a great career at UW, a lot of people thought he was too short. And he said, Bill Parcells said, I can't draft a guy when I can put a drink on the top of his head. And so he said when he won the Super Bowl, he was like, that's for you, Parcells. You know, it's like,
2: yeah,
1: you don't forget stuff, those indignities like that.
2: Yeah, well, I interviewed Bill for the book. We talked about Sam, and you know, I mean, you look at his Super Bowl championship teams, I mean, he makes a point of the fact that he told his scouts, I want tall guys. I mean, everybody on their 86 Super Bowl winning team, every linebacker on that team was 6'2 or taller. You know, he acknowledged that as much as, you know, I mean, he realized, you know, Sam could play, that even with that, he'd probably would have been too stupid to sign him, because he just was so set in his ways. But yeah.
1: And I know that Sam started off in the USFL, and I remember that 85 championship very well, because as an Oakland fan who had the Raiders stolen away for the first time, that the Invaders were in that final. But the Philadelphia and Baltimore, I mean, Oakland and Michigan merged, Philadelphia and Baltimore merged, but whatever, he was on those teams, they won a couple of titles.
2: Yeah, they won the USFL championship games for all 3 years of the league's existence, and they won the second and third years. Yeah, I mean that was clearly the best team in that short-lived league. They sent a lot of guys, including Sam, to the NFL afterwards.
1: So, what was it like when he wouldn't even get a chance on his high school team, and so? It kind of reminds me of, like, my little brother was a great football player, but he was also super short when he was 14, so he had to wrestle. And he didn't even like wrestling. That was the only thing really open to him. Was that kind of the same for Sam?
2: No, I mean, in high school, there was some skepticism early on, but he quickly, his junior year, they got a new coach, and, I mean, the guy realized what he had in Sam. He was the one guy, Frank Glazier his name was, he's passed away a long, long time ago, but he knew Sam was special, and he was the coach was ahead of his time and taught Sam a lot, both about training, training methods, and also film watching, I mean, which became kind of the essence of Sam. I mean, he was the smartest player I've ever covered, and a lot of it was because he just would watch film just for hours, and when, you know, by the time he was getting ready for games, I mean, he knew everything about formations, tendencies. I mean, he knew pre-snap which way the play was going, whether it was going to be run pass. I mean, he could read offensive linemen's stances. He was just so smart, and he got a lot of that from his high school coach. But aside from that, everybody else doubted him. I mean, even, you know, Jim Mora, who coached him for 9 years with the Saints and has called him the best player he ever coached, and Jim coached Peyton Manning.
1: Mm-hmm.
2: When he first saw him in Philadelphia with the USFL Stars where Jim coached, he wanted to cut him. He told his staff, you know, they'll laugh at us if we play a 5'9" linebacker. He had to be convinced by the late Vince Tobin, who was the head coach in Arizona for the Arizona Cardinals for a while, and was the Chicago Bears defensive coordinator. But he was Jim's defensive coordinator with that Philadelphia Stars team, and he told him, "Well, you can cut him, Jim, but he's your best linebacker. He's your best defensive player." And you know, for Sam's, you know, thankfully for Sam, Jim came around and realized that the kid could play, and you know, the rest kind of was history. But even when Jim got to the Saints, he wasn't sure until Sam, in a 9-on-7 drill, just stoned the running back like 4 times in a row, and he realized, you know, low man wins, 5'9" or not, this guy is a great player.
1: It's amazing. You reminded me of something just personally about, you know, he said he'd be embarrassed to put a 5'9 guy out there. That when I played D2 football in the 80s, the first year I made traveling team, but they wouldn't play me. And so I asked the coach, I'm like, why am I on traveling team if you don't play me? And I'm 6'2". And he goes, well, you look good getting off the bus. And I'm like, you just want tall guys getting off the bus? I mean, isn't that dumb how much that plays into it?
2: It really is. Especially, I mean, you look at football, how much it's changed over the years and how perceptions have changed. I mean, nobody wanted small, you know, quarterbacks had to be 6'2". And now you look around the league, and I think in 2025, I want to say, last year or 2024, 30% of the league's quarterbacks were 6'1" or under. Mm-hmm. I mean, it became an insignificant number,
1: right,
2: for the most part. And I think it's the same thing. You know, linebackers, that position has changed so much since Sam was playing. I mean, it changed while he was playing. As offenses opened up their game and threw more, you know, speed became a more important factor, and size became less of a factor because guys, you know, had to move. I mean, Dick Butkus ran a 5'0" 40. You know, I mean, a guy that runs that now is sitting on a couch. He's not playing pro football. So, you know, it's just, mm-hmm, just the game has just changed so much. And he helped a lot of guys. I mean, the one guy that comes to mind because he's mentioned in the book, London Fletcher, who played 15 years for the Rams. He was on their Super Bowl winning team, played for Washington. You know, he was about the same size as Sam. He came along out of a Division III school in 99, the year after Sam retired. But Sam kind of opened the door for guys like that.
1: How about not just playing until you're almost 40, but never declining? I mean, still a Pro Bowler in his late 30s. What about that? Because he probably could have played another year or two.

0: and encouraged Sam to maybe get into coaching the next year, and that's exactly what Sam did. But for the most part, right up until the end, I mean, there was no slippage. I mean, this guy was right to the end. Because I think a lot of it has to do with the fact that because he was so smart, you know, smart guys in any sport figure out a way, even when they've lost a step or aren't as, you know, or whatever it is that age has taken from them, they're able to kind of compensate for it if they are smarter than the guy they're playing against or know where, you know, if they can gain that step by knowing where the play is going to go and things like that. So I think that helps Sam a lot.
1: And then, of course, just the terrible, the stomach cancer. And I remember very well when Eric Turner was on the Raiders. Mm-hmm. You know, just such a fearsome, fantastic safety, and just the decline. And it's just a horrific form of cancer. But Sam kept on coaching as long as he could, right?
0: Yeah, he was given, I mean, the diagnosis was 3 to 4 months.
1: Mm-hmm.
0: Which, you know, can you, I mean, that's just, I mean, no, I know other people have gone through this, but I can't imagine, like, going to the doctors with a stomach ache and being told you're going to die in 4 months. Well, he didn't dispute the fact that it was terminal. He disputed the fact that he was going to give up and curl in, up into a ball. He fought it and lived 20 months, and most of them, I mean, right up until the end almost, you couldn't tell that this guy was dying of a insidious cancer. I mean, that he looked like a guy that could go out and play, and right up until the end. But, you know, he fought it, coached until, you know, he made it to the Super Bowl, made one of the most incredible speeches in sports history with that keep pounding speech before their 2004 playoff game against Dallas, you know, which has, you know, his legacy in Carolina still is keep pounding. I mean, it's stitched into the collars of Carolina's jerseys even to this day. You know, they've got to keep pounding cancer research fund down there. They've got to keep pounding, you know, race every year. It's just, I mean, plus there's a state. You know, the amazing thing about Sam in Carolina, he played 3 seasons there, and his impact was so great that the owner built a statue of him, like, 6 months after he retired. It was long before he developed cancer. I mean, the guy just loved Sam so much and was so thankful for what he did to the franchise that they put up a statue of him. So, but I mean, Sam, you know, I talked to him 7 months before he passed away. I went down there, they were playing the Eagles in Charlotte, and I talked to him out on the practice field for about an hour, and yeah, I don't know what I expected. Mostly I expected a guy that, you know, would be bitter and maybe feeling some self-pity about the fact that he was close to dying. And I didn't get that. I mean, Sam was like, I'm so thankful for everything I've been able to do. And, you know, there's a purpose, a reason why this has happened to me that, you know, so I can be an example to other people who are fighting things like this. So, and I was just, you know, I mean, I was in near tears. I mean, I couldn't believe that he had this attitude. It was so, you know, it probably be everything in the book that I hope people remember about Sam. I hope they take away the way he dealt with this cancer at the end.
1: It's amazing stuff. Yeah, I was at Super Bowl 50 when Steph Curry, you know, Charlotte native, went out there and hit the drum. Everybody should pick up this book. It's available now from Navigator Books. It's called Just Give Me a Chance to Fail, The Life of NFL Hall of Famer Linebacker Sam Mills, from our guest Paul Domowicz. Congrats on the book, Paul. Thanks for coming by, man.
0: Thanks for having me.
1: All right. I'm Rick Tittle. Let's take a quick break. We'll come back on Sports Byline.

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10: Just hold on. I'm just going to jump into one without thinking. No thinking. I'm just going to let it flow. Let it flow now.
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0: If you're thinking about calling Rick Tittle, just put down that phone and shut your ugly face.
1: All right, we got another hour to go. Lots of open lines. Man, just thinking of Eric Turner again. He was the second overall pick in the whole draft by Cleveland. He was out of UCLA. And when the Raiders got him, I was over the moon. And he led the team in tackles. And then he just kept getting... He lost like 70 pounds. And I remember at the time, the Raiders beat writer was a guy named Brian Murphy, who is now a radio host here in San Francisco. But he was also a big fan. Eric Turner, I just remember being at practice one time talking to him, and he was cracking up. And Lincoln Kennedy tapped me on the shoulder, and he goes, "Hey, man, I want to get interviewed too." And I was laughing with Eric Turner. And then he died at 31 of stomach cancer. Just horrible. All right, let's talk about better things on the other side. We got another hour. Come on back on Sports Byline.

0: welcome back to the show. Rick Tittle with you, coast to coast. You know, it's so weird with this Brandon Ayuk thing. I don't think I've ever seen an athlete professionally more try to cry himself out of town and to say, I want to go to this team. He wants to play in Washington with Jaden Daniels, who he played with for Arizona State. And he bought a $10 million mansion in Virginia. And, I mean, I know T.O. said, I want to play in Baltimore, and Kobe said, I want to be in the Lakers. But I've never seen it to this extreme. And, of course, Kyle Shanahan got into a car wreck. Apparently, he said that his phone dropped in between the seats, and he looked down just for a second. And he said, it's my bad. But Brandon Ayuk, today, or I guess last night, on Instagram, first he tweeted out, you can't win the race if you crash out, with like a flash sign and a white surrender flag. Then another one, he said, keep your head up and stay in your own lane. You gone win, with a checkered flag. And I've learned that you gone means gonna or going to. You gone win. Keep your head up and stay in your own lane. You gone win. Like, at a certain point, it's one thing if you don't want to play the game, and you're like, I don't want to play for that franchise. I mean, we've seen that before. You know, we've seen it get to the point, remember Carson Palmer in Cleveland, we're not trading you, and you're like, all right, I won't play anymore. We've seen some bad stuff. You know, we saw Eli Manning, I'm not going to play for the Chargers. John Elway, I'm not going to play for the Colts. I've never seen it this weird. And now with social media, why would you want this guy on your team? Why would and Washington doesn't have to lift a finger. This is all happening for them. But each time, now you're making fun of a guy because he got in a car crash? That's just not cool. I don't care who you are. That's not cool to make fun of somebody that nearly lost their eye in a car crash. So every day it gets worse for that dude, and he's making it worse for himself. Come on back.
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1: Hey, hour three is underway. 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Come on, you get heard, everybody. If you're listening on KSHP Vegas AM radio, by the way, one time, this was like 20 years ago, I went to Vegas for a conference and we played a rerun of my show, and I got into the cab and I heard my voice. The guy was listening to my rerun on KSHP radio. And I said to the cab driver, "Hey, this is me." He's like, "What?" And then I realized, oh, why did I bring it up? I go, "Oh, this is a rerun of my show from San Francisco." He went, "What?" I went, "Never mind. I shouldn't have said anything." It reminds me, and I felt so sorry for the guy, because it popped into his head and say this. The other night when I was in Marysville for the YOLO Sutter Freebirds game against the Boise Hawks, I was in line. It was $2 hot dog, $2 beer night, so I was in line for both of those things. And it's like 20 people in line. And the guy got on the loudspeaker, and he's like, "Make sure to go to Great Clips over on Main Street." And the guy at the front of the line turned around. He goes, "Hey, I was just there. I just came back from there." And the rest of the line was just stone-faced. And he was like, "Why did I just say that?" Anyway, Vegas, 5 days in a row, over 110 degrees. 112, 114, 113, 111, 114. And I only bring that up because they're going to be playing baseball there pretty soon. And, we'll see how it goes. All right, also reported today, which I think is fantastic news if you like the United States men's national team, is that Mauricio Pochettino is reportedly leaning towards staying and keeping him through another cycle. Now, that means 4 years for a World Cup. That's how we say it in soccer. This is according to Andres Cantor. Andres Cantor, of course, is the all-time genius. When I was a younger person, of course, when I was really young, the United States didn't go to World Cups. They missed out on 40 years from 50 to 90. But when I started watching soccer in the 80s, 82 and 86, World Cups, you could only watch them on Spanish language television, except for the final. And so I just got, so that's why I watch all the games in Spanish. It's just, it sounds stupid in English, unless it's a British guy, and unless it's Ian Dark, who I hate. Not personally, I just hate his style of broadcasting, because he doesn't watch the game. He reminds me of Dick Emberg and Don Crickey and Merlin Olsen and Bob Trumpy, all those guys who just wouldn't watch. Phil Sims, you'll see a guy fumble on six different angles. And on the seventh angle, Phil Sims was like, "Whoa, wait, hold on, maybe it was a fumble." Yeah, we saw it six replays ago. Just one of those guys. But yeah, Andres Cantor, we saw this guy named Tony Tirado. And Tony Tirado in the 1982 World Cup, he'd go, "Dinamarca." And so that's how I thought that's how you win it. South America, it's more, gol. And then Andres Cantor came in. I've had him on the show a couple times. I told him one of my famous calls was Sweden 92, Tomas Hassler, European Championships, 1992. And he goes, from the German national team. And he went, "Hassler, Hassler." Like his voice broke. Oh, a couple times his voice almost broke calling Messi goals. Not with a Y, with an I. But yeah, I love Andres, and he goes, "My friend, you have a better memory than I." So it's interesting that he's the guy that's going to be breaking this news. The Athletic reports, by the way, re-upping Tottenham membership, they now give me a free year of The Athletic, which I never would pay for. But since I get it free, I don't look at anything American, but I use it to look. I don't look at anything American. I'm so smug. I'm so great. But the great soccer writers, Jack Pitbrook, Jay Harris. Jay Harris is going to be a star, by the way. Jay Harris has everything you would want when it comes to a diverse hire, good-looking, really smart, really knows the game. He's just getting started, so just keep that name in mind, Jay Harris. But I said Jack Pitbrook and James Maugh and Dan Fitzpatrick, Charlie Eccleshare, they're all really good soccer writers. But so the deal's not done yet. And he received an offer to extend his stay before the World Cup began. And Pochettino said before the World Cup, he said, would you be interested in the Federation for the 4 years after that? So, look, the team started so brightly, and more than 50 million people watched that horrifying 4-1 defeat to Belgium in the round of 16. And you had guys like Alexi Lawless. You had one job. You had one job, and you didn't do it. Get out. Which is one of the worst opinions I've ever heard. Now, if you say you had one job, what is the one job? To get past the round of 16? Was that really why he was hired for that? That's kind of a lame hire if that's all you want. But I think, and, you know, you can say, look, Belgium's better. It didn't matter what Trump did. I think if Trump kept his greasy fingers off of Florin Balogun and his number one stooge, Infantino, I think we would have had a fighting chance. There's just such a good vibe. It was one of the best vibes of U.S. soccer I've ever seen. So when they got eliminated, Pochettino said, for me, I am so proud because in 1 year, with all the circumstances, we showed this team can play football. We can play soccer. We can compete. We need improving. We have a lot of young players, a lot of potential, and a future. I think a generation of young kings that will come in behind. I think it's only about keeping and believing in that process. So, look, he said, what did he say? Oh, yeah, it's not like you're on a rocket and improved to grow like this. 1 year ago, we were a mess. Thinking today that we performed in the World Cup, we improve, but the problem is you improve sometimes, but you grow little by little. It's not linear that you grow so quickly. We all know that the process is many years, and the cycle we close today is about assessing these players. Well, the next 4 years, obviously, they're going to have to qualify for the World Cup, which they did not do, and that used to be a fait accompli since 1990 until the morons missed out on Russia 18. Remember, Bruce Arena came in late, and it was too late, and he had a couple of embarrassing losses. So we'll see about the Olympic Games. Now, that's an under-21 tournament, or I should say an under-23 tournament. You can have three overage guys. But I think that's fantastic news if Poch decides to stay, because we would not get a better manager. Maybe we would get one as good. I don't know who that is, but I can't see it. Unless we're getting Pep Guardiola. That'd be the only guy where I'd be like, all right, hit the road, Mauricio. But that ain't going to happen. If this happens from reports, it's pretty good news. All right, we'll take a break. We'll come back with J.D. Sharp from Pro Wagering.

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8: 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Don't look at anybody else. Don't look at the fat-ass losers or freaks. 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
1: All right, thank you for that, and welcome back to the show. 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Sharp. He is with Pro Wagering, professional prognosticator. J.D., I've been bending your ear these last few days over trade deadline rumors, and I always like to get your take on it. I want to talk about a couple of the ones that have been brewing this morning. One of them, speaking of brewing, is Tarek Skubal to Milwaukee. Now, over the years, they have tried to add guys, as we know, you know, the Mark Cannas and the Frankie Montases and the Danny Jansons. But, I mean, this would be completely different if you had gone to a series and faced Mizorowski and Skubal. What do you think about him to the Brew Crew?
2: Are they giving up Jesus Madde? Because they probably have to, I would imagine. He's a top prospect in all of baseball. Shortstop.
1: Mm-hmm.
2: Maybe he's a second baseman. I'm guessing they would give him up if they did that trade. I'm fine with small market teams making moves like this. You know, you build up, you trade for Harrison because he wasn't doing well, and now he's doing well. You build up Woodruff, you build up a bullpen, you build up Mizorowski, you wait on him to excel because he was terrible last year. People don't talk about that. Mizorowski was not good last year. And then you use your farm system to get Skubal. Yeah, that's the way baseball should happen. I'm fine with that. I think that makes sense. But are the Tigers going to do that move? I don't think so. I don't think they're going to do it. They'll have to give up Madde. They'll probably have to give up Kyle Harrison as well, I would think. Or at least Woodruff, one of those two. Obviously, it's not going to be the Miz. But, yeah, I mean, it's a great trade, I think, for the Tigers if they can get Madde and they can get, again, who's the number one prospect in minor league baseball right now. He's like 19 years old, 20 years old. He's like 70 across the board. He kind of reminds me of like what Wander Franco was supposed to be. If they can get him and Harrison or Woodruff, I think it's a good trade. If not,
1: yeah,
2: probably not.
1: I would think a number one prospect for a rental is not going to happen. It would have to be, like you said, Harrison and some other, like, top 10 guys.
2: Yeah, maybe. I'm really not too sure, but I think that's the move I'd like to see. I think that's a solid play. Again, you're not buying him. You're not buying a championship. You're building something, and then you're taking pieces that you've picked up by good, solid managerial skills, and you're turning it into something even better. I'm fine with that.
1: The latest, this is funny now, I don't really get this, the latest Mason Miller rumor to gain steam is to the White Sox. Now, they're building, I mean, you can imagine Grant Taylor and him at the end of games. They just got Rock Chalowski, the number one pick, but why would the White Sox get Mason Miller? Do they need that closer now? I mean, he is controllable for several more years.
2: I don't think that's going to happen unless they're trying to give up Miguel Vargas and maybe Sean Burke. And I mean, yeah, they have Chalowski. They don't have much of a decent, a farm system as far as pitchers go. But, yeah, again, I don't think Miller's going to get moved. I think Skubal getting moved is a lot more likely than Miller getting moved. Miller, struck out the side last night. They won that game against the Rockies 8-7. He got the win. He's 3-1 with 27 saves, and he gives up about one run per month. So I don't think that's going to happen personally.
1: The
2: chances of that happening are pretty low.
1: I agree with you. Now, the latest rumor to the north side of Chicago is Clay Holmes to the Cubs. Now, of course, he's with the Mets, and he had that comebacker like 6 weeks into the season that broke his leg, but apparently he's rehabbing and he's just about ready to go. If you're Chicago, does that make sense? Because this guy can also go in the pen if you need him.
2: Sorry, who'd you say?
1: Clay Holmes? Clay Holmes.
2: Yeah, Clay Holmes makes sense. To me, that makes sense. He's got big game experience. He can be a starter. He can be a reliever. He's done both. He's got okay stuff. He's not that old. He's like, 31, 32 years old? I think that's a move that seems more reasonable than Mason Miller. And if the Padres are even considering giving up Mason Miller, it better be for a lot. I mean, like, two really good hitters, a solid starter, and a really solid prospect, like, is what they have to get if they're going to give up Mason Miller, because this guy is just lights out. And it's 103, 104. I mean, it's It's Mizorowski all over again, but it's not, you know, but it's he's not a starter, so he's not really, the chance of him getting burnt out, it's pretty low. Look at Aroldis Chapman. Chapman's 36. He's very similar to Miller, but I think Miller's actually more dominant. But he's 36 and he's pitching for the Red Sox. He's got 26 saves for the Red Sox, so hopefully they realize what they have with Miller.
1: I would think so. Another one that makes a lot of sense, the Giants trading Luis Arraez, who's on a one-year deal. I would try to keep him because the guy hits 330, but Tampa Bay has gotten nothing, and they're a contact team. They like to play in that way, but at second base, Palacios, Williamson, they have really gotten nothing. Gavin Lux is still on the IL, and he's been playing second a little bit, but that one makes sense to me if the Giants would get the right prospects. What about Tampa Bay getting an Arraez rental?
2: Yeah, I mean, he would help them, although he hasn't been great. He's been okay. He's not, I mean, he used to be 330, 340. He's more like a 302 guy now. Their pitching is fine. Rasmus had a good year. McClanahan's had a good year. Their bullpen's not very good. Caminero's obviously having a tremendous year. They steal a lot of bases. Having a guy like Arraez, you're going to get more on base. Caminero had more people to drive in. Yeah, I think that's a good play for them. If the Rays are serious about making a run, that's a nice move for them. I like that.
1: The Yankees are in the market for a right-handed hitting catcher, and you look at Ryan Jeffers in Minnesota, who's in a walk year. They can get something for him. And ever since he came off the IL, they've been carrying three catchers anyway. It's kind of a logjam. I mean, that one seems to make sense as well.
2: Trying to get who?
1: Trying to get Ryan Jeffers from the Twins.
2: Yeah, I mean, Jeffers is okay. He's a nondescript catcher. He's fine. He does well with Taj Bradley. That would hurt the Twins in a big way. He does a great job with Taj Bradley. Again, the Yankees, Cole pitched well last night. I think they have the stuff to win the AL. I think they've got enough hit. I mean, we'll see about Judge, but Dominguez is starting to hit pretty well. He's starting to do pretty well. Jazz Chisholm's pitching or is playing well. Obviously, Schlittler's having a tremendous year. He leads the odds for the AL Cy Young. Yeah, I mean, getting a catcher like that is good at framing pitches for specific pitchers that have specific specialties or have specific arms, like left, right-handed, whatever. That makes sense. Yeah, I think that's not a bad move for them.
1: One more for you. If the Tigers do go scorched earth and trade Skubal, they might as well trade the former number one overall pick as well, Casey Mize, because he's also in a walk year. And the name that I've heard most for the looking at him are the Atlanta Braves, who you might say counting too much on Elder and Perez these days.
2: Yeah, no, that's right. I think the Braves picking a Mize makes a ton of sense, and that move probably happens, honestly. Mize is good. He's got good numbers. He looks good on paper. He's only 27, 28 years old. The Braves have some good prospects coming up. They also have guys like Michael Harris Jr., right? He'd be a nice prospect. I think that could move. Maybe an Austin Riley could move. I doubt they move Olsen. I doubt they move Acuna. I doubt they move anybody like that. They're not going to move Drake Baldwin, obviously. But, yeah, I think that's a trade that could actually happen, and that would make the Braves a lot better. That's a move they should make.
1: You know what? Just for fun, let me throw one more at you because I saw this rumor as well. Even though he already announced he's going to retire at the end of the year, what about the Nationals getting back Max Scherzer?
2: Scherzer's so disgusting. What did he do to himself? Why did he not just retire 2 years ago or 3 years ago?
1: Because he got a big fat check. That's why.
2: I know, but he's so good. Why? You know, like, I mean, the guy's made money his whole life. Like, yeah. Why? You're going to get paid $40 million to be terrible because you're, like, too old? Like, just retire. I mean, I wouldn't be shocked. Maybe could he help them in the playoffs? Sure. I think, yeah, I like that trade for the Nationals. I think he'd probably do it, yeah.
1: All right, J.D. Sharp, email him, sharp@betmypicks.com, for more insights like that from Pro Wagering. J.D., thanks for your time, man.
2: Hey, thanks, bro.
1: All right, I'm Rick Tittle. J.D., a little out of breath there, but a lot of times he's trying to corral a youngster or two as well. A lot of times, it's funny because I always quote Farhan Zaidi, who says no mascots, and then he brought Pablo Sandoval back to camp. In other words, no one's so beloved that he can't be traded. And I have no idea why Billy Beane was so in love with Mark Ellis, who was a throw-in in the Johnny Damon trade to Kansas City, but I was wondering why you know, I was wondering. I wondered at the time, what was it about him? And Billy Beane just couldn't trade him. And even when Jamile Weeks came up and was the second baseman of the future, and Beane said, everyone's on the trading block except Weeks, number one pick out of Florida. And he was a September call-up. He and Derek Barton just raked. Yes, Derek Barton raked for a September call-up once. But he put Mark Ellis over at first. I remember one time he stretched too early for a throw, and he put his glove off, and it ice cream coned and then went over his head because he didn't know how to play first. And Billy Beane just couldn't. He couldn't trade him. And so if you get back Max Scherzer, like you said, you know. And by the way, you know, I answered JD. Why would he come back? Well, tens of millions of dollars. That's why. All right, we got open lines. Come on in at 1-800-878-7529.

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5: I gotta go to college. 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

0: Tittle ain't the man, but Rick Tittle know who the man is, and he slapped his white fanny.
1: All right, thank you for that, and welcome back to the show. Rick Tittle with you coast to coast and around the world on the American Forces Radio Network. I always wonder sometimes when players don't really endear themselves to the fan base, and you know, sometimes a player will actually have the audacity to say, I don't like it here, or the fans are dumb, or the fans need it happens now and then. But I just wonder what Giant fans think of Harrison Bader. They didn't really like him personally. He comes over, he has a groin issue, a knee issue, then he hurt his foot, and then now he got into a scooter wreck and hurt his foot more. Anyway, I digress. I started talking about this the other day. I didn't really get into it, so I want to finish my thought. You might remember a couple of years ago, the Northwestern football team were going to form a union. We are going to be employees. We're not going to be student athletes. Well, down the road from here, about an hour south, we have Palo Alto. We have Stanford, the Leland Stanford Junior University. The offensive line there calls themselves the Tunnel Diggers Union. Why? Well, they have established a player-led fraternity chapter with the goal of educating teammates with the long-term objective of unionization. Thank you. Unique New York. Unionization and the collective bargaining with the ACC, and they have elected representatives. And so at Stanford, they have elected two players, a linebacker named Ernest Cooper and an offensive lineman named Fisher Anderson. How do you name a kid Fisher? But the future of college athletics are always held without the athletes. Attorneys, advocates, you know, all sort of broadcasters and provosts, they debate these issues. And the NCAA traveling today to Capitol Hill to lobby Congress for federal legislation to, you know, related to college sports. And remember that roundtable that Trump had in March, and he was going to get involved in the whole NIL thing. So the question, Jerk, is just once again, do you want to be classified as an employee of Stanford, an employee of the ACC, or an employee of the NCAA? And Fisher Anderson was asked this by CBS Sports. He said, quote, "My honest answer is yes, but it's definitely multifaceted. I think the two biggest reasons for me would probably be the potential benefit of being an employee, such as creating a union and getting the benefits of a collective bargaining agreement. And I think that would also help our situation just practically on campus by the university standards." So then the linebacker, Cooper, was asked. He responded, quote, "I see no reason why not. I definitely agree that football is a full-time job, right? We're here year-round. We're training year-round. And guys are now blessed enough to get paid for the job they're doing. We're kind of already an employee at the university." All right. So, I mean, you don't have to be a full-time employee to unionize. So, you know, there are other workers that, you know, there's a conference involvement with the player payments, and there are a lot of people who think that bargaining conference by conference basis would be easier than school by school. And the sources told CBS Sports that Big Ten athletes who get revenue sharing compensation get their 1099 tax forms from the conference, not the school. So Jason Stahl, the founder of the College Football Players Association, has been working with these Stanford guys in the Tunnel Diggers Union. It's a little bit of a self-pejorative name. We get it. He's been dealing with Stanford, he says, for more than a year. And he has been working to unionize players at multiple schools. In fact, 5 years ago, he was brought into Penn State to speak with a group of Nittany Lions players before a coach walked in and exposed the meeting. And then a couple days later, ahead of the Big Ten media days, a news outlet incorrectly reported that the Penn State players were unionizing. And the Big Ten commissioner, Kevin Warren, got involved and said, "The hell you are." And they were said, "No, we wouldn't. Just kidding. Sorry." So Stahl met with the Stanford players last week, and the school is unaware of the meetings. So Cooper and Anderson then met with Andrew Luck. Andrew Luck is not just the GM and a guy who probably should have won a Heisman, and a former number one overall pick who retired too early, and the Colts didn't like the way he retired, knee-jerk. But he's a guy who was part of a union, the NFLPA. And CBS Sports asked Luck what happened at the meeting, and he said, "No comment." So he asked. Then they asked the two players, and they said it was amicable. Anderson said, "I would say it was neutrally positive, and in the sense that Stanford is completely aware now of what we're doing, I think legally they are bound to have as minimal interaction with this sort of entity as possible." So what does this mean? Now, a lot of times, and I understand why unions started. Fat cats were treating people like indentured servants or worse. You had no rights. You could be fired at a moment's notice. And so unions, it was all about being fair and square. But now unions can get really warped and perverted now, whereas they can make you go on strike when you don't want to go on strike and pay dues. You don't have a voice. Like, I worked 10 years in television. That light burned out. Here are the bulbs. Oh, I'll screw it in. Everyone has a heart attack. Don't touch the bulbs. We got to get somebody down here from the union to do that. What? We will be in big trouble if you change a light bulb. Oh, my God. This is just ridiculous now. So Stahl said that the efforts are only the foundation, but the formal unionization that could happen by, he thinks, the end of the decade. So the current Protect College Sports Act that Congress and Trump were talking about, they are not going to vote on it before the August recess, so it's going to be a while. Make sure this gets passed, and I'll talk about it later. So Stahl said, "We need to build our strength because none of this matters until we get, let's say, over 1,000 ACC football players, right? And then those same players have to sign over their collective bargaining rights to us. They have to authorize us to be their collective bargaining agent. So there are several different steps that this has to take, I would say, over the next 1 to 3 years. But step one, create a fraternity chapter on your own campus, engage in an ACC football organizing drive, and let's try to get every ACC football player in the nation signed up, having a chapter with leadership on their campus." Now, when he says fraternity, he's not talking about one with Greek letters that tries to get girls drunk, okay? That's not what it is. And if you think that's harsh, that's basically why fraternities exist. "We're a philanthropic..." No, you're not. You're just trying to hook up with girls. And you know what? I'm not saying you're evil. I'm just saying, let's just say what you are. Let's just all be honest. Then everybody knows what they're getting into. All right. And by the way, don't get people drunk. That's a bad idea. But as I mentioned, Northwestern, that, you know, that was over 10 years ago.

And Phillips had no comment to CBS, but in 2014 when this all went down, he said, as Northwestern AD, quote, "Northwestern believes that our student athletes are not employees and collective bargaining is therefore not the appropriate method to address these concerns." Then we had, what, 2 years ago, Dartmouth men's basketball. Did you even know they had a basketball team? Sorry, Ivy League. But they voted 13-2 to unionize. But then they withdrew the petition because they said the Republicans will ruin it. I would have to, like, interview those guys to know what that meant. That, to me, sounds like they just didn't feel like it and they quit. That seemed like a stupid excuse, but maybe there's more to it than that. But there is, I mean, just the openness, the transparency. We'll never have full transparency, but we're getting closer. Bill O'Brien, who's coaching BC, he has called for a CBA. And this is a guy who was an NFL head coach. He was an NFL general manager. The Syracuse president, Kent Siverud, said the best path forward in negotiating with athletes is to have a real collective voice in setting all the rules. Boise State's Jeremiah Dickey, Tennessee's Danny White, remember him? They have both broached the topic publicly as well. So, anyway, just getting back to Fisher Anderson at Stanford, he said, "We hold intention." Two different words, intention. This is so Stanford. Sorry. "We hold in tension the fact that we won't be the ones who finish the race that we just started. You know, Lord willing, we're both playing in the NFL next year. The next generation," see, he didn't even say God willing, couldn't take his name in vain. I appreciate that. Good job, Fisher. "The next generation of leaders in college athletics, not only at our school, but at every school, has kind of enacted this players' association that in turn could form a union that creates the CBA. There are a ton of things left that need to happen for this kind of vision to take place. I'm personally convinced of this future being the safest and best possible situation for a college football player. Conversely, I'm convinced that if we do nothing, or if this plan fails and no other plan is enacted, college football will be worse off in the future and may even implode on itself if left unchecked." It's definitely exciting stuff. That's how he signed off. I don't know if it's exactly exciting radio. But it is very interesting to me as a former athlete myself. All right, let's take a break. We'll come on back on Sports Bar.

0: 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That should have been an easy win. What were you doing out there? You gotta hustle. You could have made that play if you'd been open.
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0: This is the only sports talk show that features a Rhodes Scholar, but he ain't here today. Now, back to Rick Tittle.
1: Thanks for that. A couple minutes left in the show. Just one more little college note. Remember when Ole Miss stole Ferrelli, the linebacker, transferring to Cal, and he enrolled in Clemson, and he was got a car, and he was taking classes, and it's not too late, and they stole him. Well, now Ole Miss is suing two players who left Ole Miss and are following Lane Kiffin to LSU. A suit filed in Lafayette County Circuit Court says that linebacker Princewell Umanmielen and offensive lineman Devin Harper violated their revenue-sharing contracts. I'm telling you, you kids are going to grow up early with these things. Ole Miss wants $400,000 from Harper and $550,000 from Umanmielen. Those do not include attorney fees and court costs. They have their law firm set up, Mayo Mallet PLLC in Oxford, Mississippi. University said, the University of Mississippi values its student-athletes and is committed to honoring all obligations made to them. In return, the university expects that same commitment from its student-athletes and their representatives in upholding their contracts. Before transferring to another institution, student-athletes Devin Harper and Princewell Umanmielen signed revenue-sharing agreements that included a provision requiring them to compensate the university with a predetermined amount if they departed before fulfilling their contract. The University of Mississippi has a responsibility to enforce its contractual terms. So they broke their NIL commitments, and now, even though this is why LSU has the number one portal class, everybody wants to go with Lane Kiffin. Give me my money back! See you tomorrow, 9 a.m.

0: Yeah, man, I hope we don't have brain damage.
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2: Washington. Iran has launched a barrage of missiles at American forces in the Middle East. President Trump says Iran knows what will happen next after its attacks.
3: We're going to be hitting them very hard because it's our turn to hit them.